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2: Tonight, expect cloudy skies in the evening, transitioning to partly cloudy conditions later on. The temperature will drop to 60 degrees. Tomorrow, anticipate a mix of sun and clouds, creating a pleasant and less humid day with a high of 75 degrees. I'm meteorologist Jason Katerina on Faith Talk 1500 and 101.5 FM, online at faithtalkdetroit.com.
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11: If you've spent much time walking with God, you know that He is a Redeemer. The Lord loves taking what's broken, tossed aside, and even left for dead to revive, restore, and even bring a girl to a revered place in His kingdom. When Jesus came to Mary Magdalene, her soul was in deep spiritual bondage. She was broken, confused, exhausted, and likely hoping to melt away with no one noticing. But Jesus did notice. He freed her mind, her body, and soul. He lifted her eyes and honored her. Mary Magdalene's loyalty to Jesus never wavered from that day forward. Now imagine Jesus turning His gaze to your girl. When she walks as a redeemed, restored, and revered child of God, He will multiply His image through her faithful walk.
10: We are all called to raise up the next generation of Christian leaders.

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2: Fortunate King Agrippa, that you are the one hearing my defense against all these accusations made by the Jewish leaders, for I know you're an expert on Jewish customs and controversies. Now listen to me personally. Okay, now drop down to verse 9. This is Paul's testimony. I used to believe I had to do everything I could to oppose the followers of Jesus of Nazareth. Authorized by the leading priests, I caused many of the believers in Jerusalem to be sent to prison. I cast my vote against them, and they were condemned to death. Many times I had them whipped in the synagogue to get them to curse Christ. I was so violently opposed to them, Paul says, I hounded them in distant cities of foreign lands. So one day, I'm on such a mission to Damascus, armed with the authority and commission of the leading priest. About noon, Your Majesty, a light from heaven, brighter than the sun, shone down on me and my companions. We all fell down, and I heard a voice saying to me in Aramaic, Saul, Saul, why are you persecuting me? It's hard for you to fight against my will. I said, who are you, sir? And the Lord replied, I am Jesus, the one you are persecuting. He loved to tell the story because it built a bridge. And that brings me to my first point. When you want to share your faith with someone, find common ground and build a bridge to your listener. Notice what he says in verse 2. I'm fortunate, King Agrippa. You are the one hearing my defense. Now that could sound like flattery. He also says, Your Majesty. Hey, he's just having respect for the guy. I know you're a king. I know you're a ruler. And I want to reach you right now with the gospel. There were reports historically that Agrippa was having an incestuous relationship with Bernice, his sister. So Paul could have called him out. Hey, dude, I know about what's going on with you and your sister. What's wrong with you? You see, this is where we get sidetracked as Christians, is we're talking to someone that's living a different lifestyle than we are. Maybe they're gay. Maybe they're living with their boyfriend or their girlfriend. Maybe they're strung out on drugs. Maybe they have an alcohol issue. And so we start right there and going after that. No, listen, that's not the place to start. The place to start is with Jesus. Start with Jesus. When Jesus met with the woman at the well who had been married and divorced 5 times and was living with a guy, he didn't go straight to that and say, I know you're a wicked, immoral woman. Rather, he said, hey, gesturing to her water pot, if you drink of this water, you'll thirst again. But if you drink of the water I offer, you'll never thirst again. He's appealing to their inner thirst. And sometimes we unnecessarily alienate people at the outset, instead of building a bridge to a person, tell your story of how you came to Christ. Don't get the cart before the horse. The main message to these people, to all people, is Jesus. And of course, Paul uses this personal testimony to build that bridge. Here's the great thing about your story. It's a great way to preach to a person without preaching at a person. Does that make sense? In other words, as I tell my story, as I heard a guy say, Jesus said, you're for me or against me. So instead of me starting with a sermon, I start with my story, but in effect, I am kind of preaching to them. So it's showing them I wasn't always the way I am now. Christ has changed me. That's the place to begin. Acts 26, verse 18. Look at this. He says to Agrippa, God has called me to preach the gospel, which means to open their eyes so they may turn from darkness to light and from the power of Satan to God, and then they will receive forgiveness for their sins and be given a place among God's people and be given an inheritance. Two big things must happen for you to not be an almost Christian, but for you to become a real Christian. Number one, you need to have your eyes open. You need to have your eyes open. The Bible speaks of a spiritual

0: blindness that every person has. We're told in 2 Corinthians 4, the good news we preach is veiled from anyone. It's a sign they're perishing. Satan, the god of this evil world, has blinded the eyes of those that do not believe, and they're unable to see the glorious light of the good news shining upon them. They don't understand the message we preach about Jesus, who is the exact likeness of God. So listen, when you're talking to a non-believer, pray this: Lord, open their eyes. There's nothing I can say to open your eyes. There's nothing I can say to make a non-believer believe. But I pray that God would open their spiritual eyes. In fact, Paul even says in Ephesians 1:18, he prays that the eyes of their heart would be open because Satan has blinded people. So first we pray, Lord, open their eyes. So when you came to Christ, your eyes were open. What does that mean? There just came a moment, it may have happened in a flash, where all of a sudden you realize this is all true. That happened for me, I've told you before. At age 17, I'm looking at the Christians, I'm thinking they're crazy, I don't even know why I'm there, and something was said, and all of a sudden, I just thought, this is all true. It's all true. And this is what I've been looking for. That's having your eyes open. But that doesn't mean you're converted yet. It's possible to have your eyes open and still not believe. You can say, I know it's true. I know Jesus is the way. I know there's a heaven. I know there's a hell. I know we need to repent. Great. Have you done it? No. Well, listen, you're close. And you're closer than you were before, but you need to have your eyes open, number one. And then number two, you need to turn from darkness to light and from the power of Satan to God. That's what Paul says. Turn from darkness to light and the power of Satan to God. Only God can open your spiritual eyes. Only you can turn from darkness to light and from the power of Satan to God. Romans 13 says, the night is almost gone. The day of salvation will soon be here. Don't live in darkness. Get rid of your evil deeds. Shed them like dirty clothes. Clothe yourselves in the armor of right living as those who live in the light. This is what it means to repent. See, this is the missing element in the so-called conversion of a lot of people. They've never repented of their sin. Oh, I believe in Jesus. Oh, I love Jesus, they say. But then they continue living in sin. But the Bible says, repent and be converted, and times of refreshment will come from the presence of the Lord. Repent. Jesus said to the woman caught in the act of adultery, who he forgave, he said, repent and sin no more. Reminds me of a church that needed a new paint job. So they called a local painter, would you come and paint our church? So the guy said, sure. He showed up. Whoa, it's a little bigger than I thought it would be. He thought, okay, I have to spend this much of materials, this many hours to do it. And then he thought, you know, if I thin the paint, I could do this for less money and make more personal profit. So he poured a bunch of paint thinner in his paint, and he's painting it, and he's up at the very top. He's finishing off the steeple with this thinned out paint, and suddenly there was a bolt of lightning from heaven that struck him, and he's hanging on by one hand, and he hears a voice from heaven say, repaint and thin no more. What is repentance? Sometimes we confuse repentance and remorse. Remorse is being sorry you got caught. Repentance is being sorry enough to stop.
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0: You know, I've heard people describe a trip to Israel as seeing the Bible actually come to life. Hey, everybody, Greg Laurie. And I've been to Israel many times, and I've led a lot of tours, and I have to say that's absolutely true. Listen, when you're walking on the same stones that Jesus himself walked on, well, that's something that's enriching to your faith. It's not just a travel experience. It actually energizes and enhances your study of the Bible. Think of it this way. It's a vacation with a purpose. And we're going to be taking a tour of Israel April 6 to 15, 2027. 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
1: 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You've joined us for an important study from Pastor Greg titled The Almost Christian. Pastor Greg continues now.
0: So, let's go back over this. To be a real Christian and not an almost Christian. Number one, turn from darkness to light and from the power of Satan to God after you've had your eyes open. Now, what happens if you do that? Look at this. God gives you the forgiveness of your sins. How amazing is that? To have your sins forgiven and forgotten. God promises in Hebrews 8:12, their sins and iniquities, I will remember no more. God doesn't just forgive us our sins. He forgets our sins. He doesn't hold our sins against us. How do I get my sins forgiven? 1 John 1:9. If I will confess my sin, he's faithful and just to forgive me of my sin and cleanse me from all unrighteousness. So he forgives me, then he gives me an inheritance. What does that mean? That means I'm adopted into God's family. I mean, if all God did for me was forgive my sins, that would have been more than enough. But then the Lord says, now you're my child. I've adopted you. I haven't received a spirit of bondage again to fear, but one of adoption whereby I cry, Abba, Father, the Bible says. So it's relationship that he gives me, access to his throne, access to his presence. Years ago, we were doing one of our crusades, and I forgot my Bible in my hotel room. So I said to my son, Christopher, well, go get my Bible. I forgot it, please. And so he rushes to the hotel room. He gets the Bible. He shows up at the crusade, says, I need to give this to my dad. They say, well, you don't have the credentials to get back there. He goes, well, he's my dad. No, I don't know who you are. How do I know he's your dad? He pulls out his driver's license, Christopher David Laurie. Look, I'm his son. He asked me to bring, look, his name is on the Bible, Greg Laurie. I need to bring the Bible to my dad. Sorry. And then someone told me, I said, no, let him in. So this is the crazy thing. The usher said no, but the father said come. Guess where I'm going with this? By the way, I had that usher killed, but that's... No, God forgave me. It's all right. No, I'm joking. I didn't. Well, the usher was doing his job a little too zealously, let's say. But we come to the father. Father, I come to you. The devil says, you can't come in here. You don't have the credentials. No. You say, he's my father. Get out of the way. You have access to Jesus Christ. You see? That's the inheritance. That's the inheritance. And it will take all eternity for us to grasp all that God has done for us. One last thing I'll point out about Paul's message, and then we'll wrap it up. Paul preached the crucifixion of Jesus. Look at verse 22, Acts 26. I teach nothing except what the prophets and Moses said would happen, that the Messiah would suffer and be the first to rise from the dead. He's saying this to Agrippa. Hey, I'm here to tell you Jesus Christ died on the cross and he rose from the dead. And that's our message to a lost world. Festus seemed irritated by Paul. However, Agrippa almost seems to be convinced. Verse 24, Festus shouts, Paul, you're crazy. Too much study has made you insane. Paul replies, I'm not insane, most excellent Festus. He's still respectful. I'm not crazy, sir. In fact, I'm speaking the sober truth. And then he zeroes in on Agrippa. And he says, King Agrippa knows all about these things. I speak frankly. I'm sure these events are familiar to him. They were not done in a corner. And then he says to King Agrippa, verse 27, King Agrippa, do you believe the prophets? I know you do. People probably gasped. No one speaks to the king like that. Paul does. Hey, I know you know this stuff. I know you know it's true. In a way, he was setting a trap for Agrippa. If Agrippa said, no, it's not true, that would cause the very people he had to interface with to turn against him. But if he said it was true, he was falling into Paul's trap. So he says this again, verse 28. Do you think you could cause me to become a Christian so quickly? Listen, for some people to come to Christ, it takes years. Years. I know people who have prayed years for their children, years for their spouses, years for their parents. I prayed for well over 30 years for my mother to come to Christ. And she finally did 1 month before she died. It took years. It took hours to reach my father who adopted me, Oscar Laurie. I literally spent a few hours telling him what Christ had done for me, and he accepted Christ. It takes years with some. It takes hours with others. That's up to God. Our job is to just faithfully give them the message. And then Paul responds in verse 29. Listen, quickly or not, I pray to God that you and everyone here in the audience might become as I am, except for these chains. And Agrippa, the governor, and Bernice, his sister, and all the others got up and left. Ah, so close, but so far, the almost Christian. What are the takeaway truths from this message? Number one, God wants us to share the gospel because he's called us to do so. He's put you where you are, just as he put Paul where he was, for a reason. And the most important part of that message is Christ and him crucified. Number two, it's not enough to just be exposed to the truth. We must act on it so we can have our eyes open, but we need to turn from darkness to light. Three, as we share the gospel with people, we need to build bridges, not burn them, and give them the gospel. And four, we must realize that only God can open the spiritual eyes of a listener. We just have to do our part. I wonder if I'm speaking to somebody right now who just had their eyes open. Now, maybe you were sleeping and literally your eyes open. I don't know. But I'm talking about your spiritual eyes. You've heard these things I've said before. But all of a sudden, boom, you just went, this is true. Why have I not done this yet? Maybe I'm talking to someone who believes Jesus is the Son of God. You believe he died on the cross. You believe he rose from the dead. You believe there's an afterlife, a heaven, even a hell. You believe all these things, but you haven't taken the next step and turned from your sin. You're still living in your sin. This could be the day when everything changes for you. And the day when you are forgiven of your sins, and the day when you receive this inheritance that God has for you. If you've never asked Jesus to come into your life, if you're not sure if your sin is forgiven, maybe you've been going through life thinking you're a believer, and maybe for the first time you've realized that maybe you actually aren't. Maybe you've been pretending. This is your moment to get right with God. This is the moment to be forgiven of your sins. And if you need to do that, you can do it right here, right now. Let's pray. Father, speak to every heart. And if they don't know you yet, let this be the moment they believe. If you would like Jesus Christ to come into your life, if you would like him to forgive you of your sins, if you would like to know with certainty that you will go to heaven when you die, if you're ready to turn from darkness to light and from the power of Satan to God, then pray this prayer after me. Just pray, Lord Jesus, I know I'm a sinner, but I know that you're the Savior who died on the cross for me and rose again from the dead. I turn from my sin now, and I choose to follow you from this moment forward. Thank you for hearing this prayer and answering this prayer. In Jesus' name I pray. Amen.

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1: Yes.
0: And we're so thankful there are a group of people that let us hear from them month in and month out. They're our harvest partners, the special friends of this ministry that invest each month so that these daily studies can continue. I know you've met some harvest partners on occasion, and you let them know how much they're appreciated, right?
1: Absolutely. And people often will say, hey, we listen to your radio broadcast and we're a harvest partner. Oh, man, thank you so much. I so appreciate that, because that says to me that this is someone that believes in what we are doing. They believe in it enough to invest in it. You know, Jesus said, where your treasure is, there will your heart be also. If you want to know what a person's priorities are, just look at how they spend their money. So I think when a Christian invests in the kingdom, and by that I mean when they give at their church and they tithe, and every Christian should do that, by the way, or they have ministries that bless them like A New Beginning and others, and they bring an offering to that ministry, that says something about that person. And here's the thing that people don't often realize. When you give financially to the work of the kingdom, you are laying up for yourself treasures in heaven. Jesus said, lay up for yourself treasures in heaven, where neither moth nor rust can corrupt, nor thieves break in and steal. For where your treasure is, there will your heart be also. So do your giving while you're living. Then you're knowing where it's going. So we have a program called Harvest Partners, and these are simply folks that have committed to give to us on a regular basis, on a monthly basis, and thus we can depend on those gifts. Now, you maybe only can give a little. It matters. Others can give a little more. Others could even give a lot. Whatever you can do, we appreciate it, because we want to reach unexpected people in unexpected places with an unexpected message. And the amazing thing about radio is you just never know who you're going to reach. 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And we've seen so many who did not really even know what we were about tune in and then end up hearing the gospel and coming to Christ. So we want to continue reaching these folks. So help us to do that and become a harvest partner today.
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3: Today on Focus on the Family with Jim Daly, we're going to be exploring a really tender topic, and it's going to affect all of us at some point. The topic is illustrated by a quote that was attributed to Jamie Anderson, who said, "Grief, I've learned, is really just love. It's all the love you want to give, but cannot. All of that unspent love gathers up in the corners of your eyes, the lump in your throat, and in that hollow part of your chest." Well, thanks for joining us. Your host is Focus President and author Jim Daly, and I'm John Fuller.
2: John, I think grief is such a powerful and sometimes overwhelming emotion. It's one, to be honest, that I don't like going over to that door. I don't like opening it. You know, Jean and her family have had significant issues occur, and she's taught me a lot about going to that door. And I think one of the most fearful times in my life, when she was at her depth of grief after losing her brother, and you know, I was like, let's get going, we got to pick ourselves up and go. And she looked at me and said, you know what, not everybody's wired like that. You got to sit with me here in my grief. It freaked me out. Seriously. I was like, I don't like doing that. I don't want to do that. And why don't you come with me and we'll keep moving. And so it's been a really interesting experience for me to just do that as best as I could, as imperfectly as I did it. You know, the scripture, Isaiah 53, says, "He has borne our griefs and carried our sorrows." Isn't that awesome? And another great scripture that I love is Psalm 34:18. "The Lord is near to the brokenhearted and saves those crushed in spirit." So there's something about this life that grief almost lays the groundwork for our receptivity to the Holy Spirit and the Lord's work. It's a humbling thing. And I'm very anticipatory about this discussion today and how it's going to help many, many listeners.
3: Yeah, we have a couple of really great guests to help us do this. Your sister-in-law, Jane Daly, is back here with us. She's the author of 16 books, and one we're going to hear more about today is called Hole in My Family Portrait. We've also invited our colleague Jeremy Keaton into the studio, and Jeremy is a marriage and family therapist and heads up our counseling team here at Focus on the Family. Now, both of these guests have great, powerful personal stories about grief, and if that's something you're going through right now, please reach out to us. We have a team of caring Christian counselors here, and it'd be an honor to talk with you, listen to where you're at, pray with you, and they're a phone call away. Our number is 800, the letter A in the word family.
2: Jane, welcome back. It's always good to have my sister-in-law here. Thank 16 you. Books?
4: 16.
2: Wow, you've written more books than I have.
4: Oh, come on.
2: I am going to bow to you, oh, author.
4: Finally.
2: No, that's
4: finally.
2: Good. You've been waiting for that day.
4: Yes.
2: Let's call my brother. We'll all celebrate.
4: Okay.
2: Yeah. Jeremy, it's good to have you in here, too.
5: Jim, it's good to be here. I've loved growing up at Focus on the Family in my career. 25 years here. It's just special to be a part.
2: 25 years.
5: Special to be a part of of what we do here.
2: Yeah. It's really, it's all part of the healing process. That's what's so good about that when you talk to folks.
4: Loss is universal. Everyone is going to experience loss at some point in their life.
2: Yeah. We often say that here as well. Jane, let's get into it. So let's start with your story, which involves your son, my nephew, Bobby, who I often said, Bobby, that's the one family member I would definitely hire. That guy was, he was good. He was a hard worker, just a really great guy. But you describe him.
4: All of that. And he was also really difficult to raise. And I often said that if he would have been born first, he would have been an only child because he was so strong-willed. But I think that that strong-willed personality was what drove him to be successful as an adult in his chosen field, which was to do home theater and wiring
2: security.
4: And stuff. And
2: he did our home.
4: He did. And yeah. He had a great personality. He was funny. The thing that that warmed my heart as a mom is that he seemed to befriend those who were maybe a little awkward, maybe not in the same social circle as he was, because he was so popular.
2: He really was.
4: And I remember that about him. Yeah. That's the thing that stands out, is that he wanted to make those people part of his group, to make them feel special.
2: That was so good. He hit somewhere around 17. Mm-hmm. And what happened? He encountered some peculiar things.
4: He did. He was complaining about some pain in his back. He was a football player, so pain in the back was normal. You're going to experience a lot of pain when you're getting hit. But he also said, "Hey, Mom, I've got these swollen glands in my neck." And I said, "Well, you know, don't worry about it. You probably have a cold. Just tell the doctor when you go in for your physical." So he went in for the physical, and the doctor was alarmed. Mike took him, which was good, but they did some biopsies, and it came back as being stage 4 Hodgkin's, which was kind of just pulled the rug out from under us. Why would our son at 17 be diagnosed with cancer?
2: Right. In that journey, just that portion of it, we're going to get into more of his story, but how did that communicate to you faith-wise? Did you have the fist to God saying, "God, how could you do this to me?"
4: It wasn't so much of anger, it was more confusion, because we had been going to a church at that time that was very much, you lay hands on somebody and they are healed, and if they're not healed, you obviously missed something in your faith journey. You didn't pray hard enough. You didn't cover your son with prayer. You missed something. So there was a lot of my faith was questioned. I questioned my faith in that. How could this have happened when I was so diligent to read the Bible, tithe, pray? How could this have happened to our family?
2: Mm-hmm. And I mean, that quid pro quo, it's not just you that has done this. I mean, we all do that to a degree.
4: Yeah.
2: If we're performing for the Lord, won't he reward us with a peaceful life?
4: Right.
2: Our children shouldn't get cancer.
4: Yeah.
2: And in that context, how did you begin to process that then? How did that get better for you or more understandable?
4: It took at least a year of just not attending church, of stepping back from anything that had anything to do with the Lord. And it was through some friends of ours who met with us and said, you know, talk to us about what's going on. Talk to us about the journey. And they helped us heal. They helped us see that God is not waiting for us to perform. He is a God of grace.
2: Yeah.
4: And that helped.
2: Well, and I would think in that context, you know, that one thing, do we really believe God is there, that he's in control, and that he loves us, right?
4: Right.
2: But it is destabilizing, because when these things happen, we don't feel that way.
4: Right.
2: Like, God, if you love me, this would not happen to me.
4: Exactly.
2: And then you got to try to find a way to square all of that in your theology, your walk here on this earth.
4: Well, especially if you feel like, as I did, I've done everything I need to do.
2: Yeah.
4: I've been a good Christian. I have tithed. I have prayed. I have read the Bible.
2: Your husband was a pastor.
4: My husband was a pastor. So goodness and mercy shall follow me all the days of my life.
2: Yeah. So 11 years, 11 years in, and we're going to get to you, Jeremy, on your story, but 11 years in, after this Hodgkin's diagnosis, another blow. What happened? Bobby was moving along, got married.
4: He called us one evening and said, "I've been having trouble breathing and not really sure what's going on. I'm going in. And, you know, CT scans and MRIs, nothing, can't figure anything out. I'm going in for exploratory surgery." Mm. And that was the blow, because that's the phone call you don't want to have when you are waiting, kind of like with the other shoe to drop.
2: Yeah.
4: And so I ended up flying out here. He went into exploratory surgery, and it ended up he had a very rare form of sarcoma in his chest, and it was inoperable. So that was the second blow.
2: Yeah. And that eventually was the thing that took his life.
4: About a year later.
2: Yeah.
4: Mm-hmm.
2: And we'll get back to that. But Jeremy, yeah.
5: And I just want to comment on listening to Jane's story, the importance of connecting with people and caring for people.
2: Oh, yeah.
5: And the power of friendship and patience and not rushing people, not giving trite answers. It's so important when you're experiencing people in shocking loss and hard loss.
2: Yeah.
5: And being able to be equipped to do that as God's people.
2: And it's so difficult because it's not something we study.
5: Right.
2: It's a life moment, and we're not skilled at it.
5: We live in a grief illiterate culture, as a lot of
2: good
5: grief specialists will say, and we're not comfortable. And Jim, your response, like you said earlier, it's not comfortable to be in that. And it's not normal or easy to want to grieve. It's why you have to be intentional and choose it. And you don't want it to overwhelm or consume you. And yet it's so important. It can be transformative. It can be a depth of connection with God that we don't avail ourselves to because, you know, in our microwave society, we want to pack it up and just move forward only. And again, that's important.
2: Yeah.
5: I mean, I know your story, Jim. Moving forward has been a gift that God gave you, and yet your wife also is a gift to you as well. And rounding that out and learning how to sit in something that wouldn't be what you choose and meeting God in that is powerful.
2: Let's turn to your story and what happened in your family. Why don't you give us that highline view?
5: You know, you could have told me that my family would get in a spaceship and travel to the moon, and I would have believed that more than what actually did happen. Mm-hmm. And that my father died of suicide after some very elongated few years of mental illness, COVID events in our family, losses, his own, perhaps his brain being probably affected by COVID, very uncharacteristic behaviors for a period of time. And it's hard to talk about that because that's really not who he was in the least. This joyful Christian man devoted to his family, serving his community, that's who he was. And yet, life has some unexpected and mysterious things in it. And at the end, in physical illness and weakness, he was caught by the Lord in that moment in time when he did end his life, but so uncharacteristic of the rest of his life.
2: And again, these are all the difficulties that family face, the grief that we will face. Jane, as you said, that moment will come for everybody, the loss of a loved one, a spouse, a child, a parent. And it's just part of what we go through in this life. And again, God uses those things to help us tenderly look more deeply into what we are, how we're created, what we're about. And, look at David in the Psalms. I mean,
4: that's the goal, though. That is the goal. It's not to get stuck and to just wallow in that grief forever, but it is hopefully a catalyst to turn you closer to God, which I think
2: hopefully
4: I experienced. Yes.
2: Hopefully.
4: The first time when Bobby was diagnosed, no, I withdrew from God. But the second time I leaned in because I really wanted to see, what are you doing with this, Lord? Because do I believe everything that I've been taught, that God is good, that God is sovereign, that God is great, and that he loves me? Do I believe that? Can I believe that in seeing my son at 30 years old die?
2: But what is the honesty and the feeling, though? Like, no, right now it doesn't feel that way. And that's a very honest response.
4: Mm-hmm.
2: So how do you crawl your way back? In fact, Jeremy, you pointed out, I think, the five needs that we have and why they're significant. What are those five needs?
5: Yeah, grief specialist, and I want to give credit to someone I've studied, David Kessler. He talks about our needs in grief. And in grief, we need to have it witnessed. We need to be able to speak about our grief and have safe people to witness that. And we also, we need to express it in our emotions. We need to be able to express grief. To be free of old wounds is a big one. As you go through the journey, what are the what ifs? What are the kind of bargaining with God? What are the old wounds that need to be really addressed and resolved? And that's where counseling can be of help. And then to integrate the pain and loss into your story. It's part of life. It is part of our story now. It's not who I am, but it's part of how God is shaping me to integrate that. And then to and to make meaning. The fifth is really significant. How will I make meaning of this? And as believers in God and with the scripture and with truth, we have something that others don't necessarily have if you don't know the gospel and the character of God personally. So making meaning in our faith is powerful. Mm. Yeah. Those are the five areas, Jim.
2: Those are good.
3: Yeah, and we'll have resources for you if this is something touching where you're at, where you know somebody who's going through grief, right at our website. This is Focus on the Family with Jim Daly, and we're talking today with Jeremy Keaton and Jane Daly, and exploring grief and sadness and loss. And as we indicated earlier, we're here for you. 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You know, as you're talking, Jeremy, and I'd love your perspective too, Jane, everybody grieves differently. We've established that, and I've seen that in our own family's losses. How do I know if I'm stuck, and how do I know if I'm actually moving in the right direction? Like, how do I know when to let go and move on? There's no real easy answer here, but what's your experience and insight on that?
5: Grief doesn't have a script, and so you said it well. I think the important thing is that you are choosing to connect with others, not isolating.
2: Jeremy, let me interrupt there. That can be difficult. Yeah. How important is it to press through that kind of self-restraint where you don't feel like it? Mm. You're in this cocoon. You're comfortable there. You're healing there. How do you find the gumption, if I could use that word, to press out, to go out with friends at a certain point? How do you know when it's right?
3: Even friends who don't understand.
2: Right. I mean, you're opening yourself up to those terrible add-ons. Like, I'm so sorry. Yeah. Let's just stop there. But everybody adds on. He's in a better place. Yeah. He's, you know, all the things we shouldn't say.
5: Yeah. It's very important that you have and identify who is safe and who you could be comfortable with. And if that's just one place and one person to start with, start there.
2: Yeah.
5: And hopefully you might find that in the church, maybe professional counseling, a Christian counselor, someone who specializes in meeting people right where they are, reading a book like Jane's, that's why you wrote your memoir, so that people can say, I'm not alone. The point of grief isn't closure and getting past it. It's connection.
2: Yeah.
5: And so finding something you can connect with, that's why we're doing this program,
2: yeah,
5: right? Your grief, a need is to be witnessed and expressed. So find the one place you can start. And even if that is professional help, there's grief share groups. There's somewhere, and I know, Jane, you benefited from that, the grief share. You may want to comment. Find somewhere where somebody gets you and start there.
2: Before you do, and we're going to get to that grief share site that I think you engaged with, but you lit up there with the things people shouldn't say. I saw you kind of jump out of your seat. But part of it is, how do you ready your own soul and your own emotions, knowing that people are going to say things that are really not helpful?
4: I don't think you can ever ready your soul.
2: You didn't have that experience where you
4: had that, and I got angry because didn't think he was in a better place.
2: Right.
4: I mean, yes, of course he was. I knew. I had the assurance that Bobby had an eternal life. But when people said that, it made me mad. And the other thing that I hope that people understand this is that I don't want to talk about how he died. And it's almost like people want assurance, well, that's not going to happen to me. He died of cancer. I would rather talk about what was he like. So what I've learned is going through the process when I meet somebody who says, oh, I can relate, my child died. Tell me about your child. I found that people that I know said, well, I didn't want to ask you because I didn't want to make you sad. Well, I'm going to be sad anyway, so go ahead.
2: But talk about those great attributes, what he was, who he was.
4: Exactly. He was fun. He was witty. He was cutting sometimes, but always in a funny way.
2: Yeah.
4: But the grief share thing is, so when you talk about being ready, Mike and I started attending a grief share group, and after 2 weeks, we just said, it is way too early. We are not ready for this. Yeah. So we waited an entire, probably 6 to 8 months, where we then started another grief share group, and it was time. It was like, okay, now we can talk about it. We can share with others and find those people who we feel safe with.
2: Yeah, and that did bring you a sense of comfort.
4: comfort. And I won't say closure because that there is no closure.
5: You're right. The no comparison is important. And being able to be in your story and have empathy for others and others to have empathy for you, that's what's key. And you do have to be braced for different responses and be gracious with others and gracious with yourself.
2: Right. And to defend those people, they don't know. They haven't gone through it either, probably. They've never sat and really thought about, what do I do for a friend who's grieving?
4: Yeah.
2: I mean, you've got to be patient and think about that. Be ready with a scripture or two, but it's not something we encounter all the time.
5: Well, we want control and answers and put a bow on it. And that's, again, to be gracious. We're all looking for, are we okay in this world? And so death is not what we were made for. Loss is not what we were made for. And so it's, in a sense, human and natural to have some discomfort with it.
2: Yeah.
5: That's normal.
2: You, Jeremy, talk about the three C's of getting through grief. Let's make sure we hit those.
5: There's three practical things. Choose, connect, and communicate. So choose how you will handle the hard days. There's going to be the holidays, for instance. Mm-hmm. My dad died a little before Thanksgiving. And, you know, the first year and the first couple of rounds of holidays, not comfortable. I mean, and at the same time, we chose what we were going to do together. You choose what you're going to do, think ahead, and then connect with people. Continue to build bonds and nurture bonds. And isolation is one of the worst things for you.
2: Yeah.
5: And so where you can connect, and it doesn't, you know, just choose where you can connect. Choose what you can do versus what you can't do. And then communicate with others what your intentions are. I'm going to communicate, hey, I'm not ready to attend that yet. Thank you for inviting me. I hope I can in a few months. Communicate where you are in that way.
2: Jeremy, let me ask you this, because we're right at the end here and it's so important. The spiral of depression, I mean, this can build on itself in a very negative way. You know, this bad result, this bad situation that occurred, loss of a loved one, and then it can spiral into other things. What are some of the signs that we need to be aware of in our own hearts, but also with those we love around us if they go through some difficulty? What are signs that we should be watching for in ourselves and in those we love to say, we better get some help?
5: There's a quote, again, David Kessler, what we run from pursues us. What we face transforms us.
2: Mm.
5: So one sign would be if you know that you're saying, I don't want to face it. I'm not going to face it. I'm not going to look at it. Not going to look at it. And it will pursue you. And so it's kind of like climbing up the high dive. You ever do that as a kid, the high jump? And it's like, I think I can do that. And you get up and you look down and you're like, nope, not jumping off this.
2: Right.
5: It's having someone in the Lord Jesus and the Holy Spirit as your helper to climb the high dive and say, I'm going to dive into what I need to rather than avoid.
2: Yeah.
5: And so some of the, you know, obviously clinical body depression, things where you want to watch for signs of, I'm not eating, I'm not drinking, or I'm overeating, or I'm using substance, or I'm escaping, or I'm numbing out. These are things that you want to get some attention on and help from. If you see that, either over or underindulgent sleep issues, all of those things that can get into your body and your biochemistry and turn into a clinical depression.
2: Yeah, just be sensitive to changes.
5: Self-care is so important and giving yourself permission. I took extra space and time in this last year, had a lot of conversation, did journaling. That tenderness with yourself and if you're ministering to somebody in grief, just being extra empathetic and tender with the space and the time they need.
2: Kindness and gentleness.
4: Right. Sometimes all you need is just somebody to sit with you and not to give you any platitudes, but just to sit with you and be sympathetic or empathetic.
2: Let's end here, Jane. Psalm 23, especially verse 4, meant a lot to you. That's, you know, the great poetic verse of, although we walk through the valley of the shadow of death, I will fear no evil, right? Mm-hmm. How did that speak to your heart in Bobby's situation?
4: I dwelt a lot in that particular psalm because it was, I walk through the valley. I walk through. I'm not staying there. I'm not going to live here. I will stay here maybe for a year, but that's it. Then I'm walking through. And that it's a shadow. Death is a shadow. It's not the real thing. The real thing is the eternal life that we have after this life is done. That psalm was really my comfort.
2: Yeah, especially to look at it in that kind of detail and to understand it, how to apply it in your own life. That's so much of scripture, right? Mm-hmm. How does this affect me? How does this speak to my heart in my situation?
4: Exactly.
2: And that's a great way to read the Psalms particularly. But man, this has been really good. It has flown by. Always the beauty in the Christian community to want to be able to help others that are going through that shadow, right? Mm-hmm. That valley. So thanks for being with us, both of you.
5: And I just want to say that joy and sorrow both can coexist. It's not either or. It's not like when you're in mourning, you can't also be in the richness and the joy and the friendship of the Lord.
2: Yeah, so very good. So very good. This is the book, Jane's book, Hole in My Family Portrait. We do have that hole in our heart, too, as our nephew. And he was a good guy, you know. And your dad, I'm sure I didn't meet him, but I'm sure he was as well, obviously. And these are the things where life takes us out somehow, some way. And then those of us that are still here have to deal with that. So appreciate it. And I think you get the spirit of this. We're here to help. This is Focus on the Family's mission every day when we walk in. Jeremy and his team in the counseling department, literally think of them as waiting for your phone call. So avail yourself to Focus on the Family. I believe I can say we will help you. Mm-hmm. And I don't know what that'll look like. But I do believe in the team and our ability to deliver that help in Christ. And if you know somebody who's in this situation, a family member or friend, get a copy of Jane's book as a way of helping them begin that healing journey. We do it very simply. Make a gift of any amount, $5, $10. If you can't afford it, we'll trust others. We'll cover the cost of that. Just let us know that you need it, and we'll get it to you. Mm-hmm. And that's our way of investing in you.
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5: With SRN News, I'm Keith Peters in Washington. An F-16 pilot safely ejected before the fighter jet crashed Thursday in rural Michigan, sending plumes of smoke into the sky and triggering temporary evacuations for nearby residents after police said hazardous chemicals spilled from the wreckage. The pilot was receiving medical treatment at a local hospital. The U.S. Postal Service has stopped developing a controversial computer system tied to President Trump's efforts to limit mail voting. The Supreme Court rejected Trump's executive order this week. Postmaster General David Steiner confirmed the halt Thursday. He emphasized the agency's independence and operational focus. On Wall Street, the Dow by 316 points, the Nasdaq rose 439, the S&P advanced 85. More details at srnnews.com.
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6: Tonight, expect cloudy skies in the evening, transitioning to partly cloudy conditions later on. The temperature will drop to 60 degrees. Tomorrow, anticipate a mix of sun and clouds, creating a pleasant and less humid day with a high of 75 degrees. I'm meteorologist Jason Katarina on Faith Talk 1500 and 101.5 FM, online at faithtalkdetroit.com.
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9: Elijah was depressed and exhausted. Reading from 1 Kings chapter 19, verses 5 and 6. Then he lay down under the bush and fell asleep. All at once an angel touched him and said, "Get up and eat." He ate and drank and then lay down again. This is Max Lucado. What does God say to the sad and weary? Be refreshed. God told Elijah to eat and sleep. The drama on Mount Carmel, the execution of the false priests, the 27-mile run in front of Ahab's chariot, he had reason to be depleted. God rested on the seventh day. The world didn't collapse when he took a Sabbath. It won't fall apart if you do the same. If you are depressed and feel like giving up, his word to you is, get refreshed. This is Max Lucado.
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13: I want you to know that we are not living a performative Christianity. If I can just measure up, if I can just do enough, if I get my kids to behave well enough, then God will be pleased with me. I want you to know that He has said, as your faith is not in your performance, but in Christ on your behalf, that when you say, I'm just in awe of a God who cares that much for me, then your life begins to reflect the goodness that is the light of your salvation in everything. Past your weakness, past your corruptions, past your difficulties, when you actually are being motivated now, not by fear of what other people think, not by fear of measuring up, but actually living in the awe and the wonder of a God who has been gracious to you through no

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2: In their teens, is the one that you're so close to in their adult years. You've invested so much that when the adult years come, you're actually closer to that child. I feel some of that hope and comfort as I think of this passage that I would have to tell you just honestly is one of the passages in Scripture that I have most wrestled with in life. And yet, having wrestled with it and seeing so much of what God intends to communicate, it's now one of the most precious to my heart. I love the idea of sharing this with you. Let me ask that you would stand as we would honor God's word and consider what the Apostle Paul says as he has just reminded us of God's great gift in Jesus and then follows with these words. Verse 12 of Philippians 2. Therefore, my beloved, as you have always obeyed, so now, not only in my presence, but much more in my absence, work out your own salvation with fear and trembling. For it is God who works in you both to will and to work for his good pleasure. Do all things without grumbling or disputing, that you may be blameless and innocent. Children of God, without blemish in the midst of a crooked and twisted generation, among whom you shine as lights in the world, holding fast to the word of life, so that in the day of Christ I may be proud that I did not run in vain or labor in vain, even if I'm to be poured out as a drink offering upon the sacrificial offering of your faith. I am glad and rejoice with you all. Likewise, you also should be glad and rejoice with me. Let's pray together. Father, would you pour gladness into our hearts even now, and yet desire lives that are not full of fear, but are like a child at rest in our Father's home. Not just when we're here at church, but at school and work, in homes that sometimes may be very troubled, that we have felt the settled rest of your Spirit in our hearts because of the love that Christ has shed abroad there. So grant us that we might worship you this day, and in learning who you are, go through all of life without the fear that so often is so difficult for us. Grant us vision of Christ and his peace in our hearts, we pray. In Jesus' name, amen. Do all things without grumbling or disputing. Now, listen, depending on what operating system you're working out of, you will hear those verses very differently. If you're in the operating system of fear, in which you're saying, all right, do all things without grumbling or disputing, you're thinking, well, what causes you to grumble? Well, circumstances that upset you. And what causes you to dispute? Well, people that you're upset with. And so you can hear the apostle saying, all right, don't grumble and don't dispute. All right? Don't be a grumbler and don't be prickly with other people. You just be a nice person. And if we hear that, what we are hearing God say, you be nice and then you'll be okay with me. But what God is saying is, no, I'm asking you to live out of awe. God, knowing you're not always a nice person. Sometimes you are ornery. I mean, not the people here, but other people out there somewhere. You know, some people are ornery. Some people are prickly. And so he says, listen, what if you actually were able to say, God is at work in me. God is taking my weakness, my sin, my impatience, my lack of peace, my fears, and he's working past it. Then you have certain abilities like the world does not have. And you can actually honor this calling, as it were, to do all things without grumbling and disputing. And the consequence

0: It says, verse 15, that you may be blameless and innocent, children of God without blemish in the midst of a crooked and twisted generation, among whom you shine as lights in the world. He's already declaring what you are. You're this evidence of Christ in the world. So that power of Christ that is in you, if we can kind of move the clouds away of being grumblers and being prickly with other people, that people begin to see this light of Christ shining through us. Now, listen, the light isn't in you because you failed to be grumpy. The light isn't in you because you're no longer prickly. The light is already in you. And as you're able to deal with people with the confidence and the peace that God is in you by His grace, not by your performance, that God is accomplishing things beyond your weakness, beyond your pitfalls, beyond the impatience that you experienced yesterday, God is still at work in you, both to will and do His good pleasure, that you begin to say, I can begin to push away these clouds of my own grumpiness with people, by my prickliness with not getting my way. And what's happening is Christ is beginning to show Himself through. This is not about earning. This is about reflecting the radiance of the awe of Christ in you. And when that happens, it changes how you approach life. I'm not saying this is easy. Not at all. I mean, I think of the words of a young man, again, in my office this week, when he would be able to say, I just had the worst day of my career. I was taken off supervision of one of the major projects of my company and told that in the light of this new initiative, I'm going to be reporting to one of my peers. Or others who have heard, due to company cutbacks, I have to drop 2 pay grades to stay employed. Or any of us who begin to say, I'm just tired of hearing about, I need to serve others in worship practice or an outreach practice or whatever this church is going to be doing next. I want me to be served. Tired of those other people. And to recognize that what God is saying is, all that is in some measure totally understandable. But the way in which you deal with the fact that perhaps the company or a peer has shunted you aside, if you actually believe that the King of the universe is indwelling you and saying, I am working all things together for good. And the way in which I am doing that is I am indwelling you among other things so that in you, as you are working out the implications of your salvation, I am accomplishing my perfect will and purpose in you and through you. And I don't say, but Lord, don't you understand how mad I am? Lord, don't you understand how disappointed I am? Lord, don't you understand how impatient I am with being asked to do things I don't like doing? The Lord says, I do understand that. But here is the promise that you can be a child of God without blemish in the midst of a crooked and twisted generation. And when that happens, you begin to shine as lights in the world. I was reading this past week, the biography of Abigail Morwood, the ballerina. She writes of what it means to be a Christian, serving God with joy, despite what she identifies as the pressures of perfection. She writes, it is hard to be a ballerina in a competitive troupe with contracts lasting only 35 weeks, because the assumption is your skills and your muscles will only last a brief time. So we will only give you a contract for 35 weeks, resulting in intense competition, cutthroat politicking, and immoral escapism among the many dancers in the troupe. She says this, each day is grueling. And the opportunity to be a star, not on stage, but shining with the light of Christ in a crooked and twisted generation. So even though the contracts only last 35 weeks, she has been in that troupe for 7 years as a ballerina, long outlasting the normal expectation of one in that profession. And she writes what actually drives her. She has had in those 7 years a weekly Bible study for the other dancers and says this, that enables them to share their brokenness and struggle that the stage would never allow. But because the Savior welcomes them in their brokenness, they begin to understand how his glory can shine beyond their darkness. And mine too. Because by sharing the gospel with them, even I learned that when perfection fails, which it ultimately will, I worship a Savior who will not fail. I love it. We fall down. We lay our crowns at the feet of Jesus. I'm just in awe. He knows my failures. He knows my weaknesses. He knows I am grumpy. He knows I am ornery. He knows I am prickly. He knows I struggle so much with the hard things that happen, with the people that have treated this way and that way. He knows it all. And he will not fail me. And so I just say, God, I'm in awe of you.
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0: The words that Paul talks about in verse 16 are, how do you get past the brokenness? He says, hold fast to the word of life. So in the day of Christ, Paul says, I may be proud that I did not run in vain or labor in vain. Now I'm just going to be honest with you. If you're saying, I want to live purposely now, what's going to help me? You can hear those words from a fear operating system and say, all right, that means I need to hold fast to the word of life. I need to read my Bible more. That way God will approve me. I need to give him a few verses as a bribe now so he'll be nice to me. And so I read my Bible, I go to church, I do the good behavior things so that God won't hurt me. Or you can perceive it as the words say. Hold fast to the word of life. As though in the crisis, when the clouds come, when the difficulties come, and you're trying to claim that peace of your own salvation that God has secured, you have to keep kind of being reminded of it in the midst of the events of the world that will eclipse what the word has promised. So the apostle says, hold fast to the word of life. And that's not measuring up. It's not earning. It's claiming the wonder of the goodness that God tells us about in his word. I mean, I think of those years that Kathy and I we're struggling with a particular child. And not just plain talk here. You know, when there's that kind of deep tension in your family day after day after day, it can just, you know, it can drive couples apart. Clearly it can do that. But it can do something else. If you say, God put you, my wife, into my life so that we could support one another and cling to one another and pray with each other. That what you begin to understand is, nobody is saying to me, Brian, in order for God to approve you, you need to cling to your wife. I'm saying, I want to cling to my wife. I mean, our prayer life has never been better. And in some measure, we've never been closer than when the Lord was saying to us, listen, here are these challenges now. Here are these difficulties, even the tension in your own family that you would never have wanted. Hold fast to the word of life. Here is God's wondrous provision for you, reminding you of his grace, reminding you of his power, of his sovereign working in your heart, his sovereign working in your life, so that when fear is about to take over and the stress is about to eclipse all things, you say, oh, I remember again. It's all of what he's done in my heart and life. He's preserved my eternity. And now in reverence and awe, where I'm tempted to run away, to get angry, to get mad, to take things in my, I fall down. I lay my crowns at the feet of Jesus. And when I cling to life that way, that's in his word, I'm not earning his affection. I'm simply clinging to the testimony of his heart for me that's already in place. And that gives me strength, and it gives me hope, and it gives me peace. And it's driving out the fear that otherwise are bringing out the worst aspects of my character and life. And the difficulty of doing that, the apostle is well confessing, even in verse 17, because he's saying, you hold fast to this, verse 17, even if I am to be poured out as a drink offering upon the sacrificial offering of your faith. Now, because we are kind of Western modern Christians, we no longer get the image. I mean, you know that Paul is in prison and he doesn't know if he's going to come out alive. And so he says, even if I'm being poured out as a drink offering for your faith, I'm rejoicing and I'm glad. Do you recognize that was what that was about? In the Old Testament, when you would bring your animal sacrifice as this mark of the atonement that ultimately Christ would provide by his sacrifice. It wasn't just the animal that was put upon the altar. But as the animal was being offered, as that smoke was going up to God, you would take a flask or a cup of wine, and it would be poured out upon the altar, and the heat of the altar would just vaporize it, as if to say, here is the prayer going up to God, and now it's nothing that I bring anymore. God has, as it were, received the emptiness of my offering, but it has become praise to him. And now Paul is saying, even if I, in my life, am going to be vaporized and the eyes of men, I'm glad and I'm rejoicing because I believe God is at work in me, both to will and to do his good pleasure. And that sense of reverence and awe for what God is accomplishing through the apostle becomes his willingness to say at the end of verse 17, so I'm glad and I rejoice with you all. Likewise, you also should be glad and rejoice with me. One, because I believe that my labor is not in vain. That's what he says at the end of verse 16. And because my labor is not in vain, my joy is not insane. Even if I'm to be poured out as a drink offering, vaporized for your sake, God's going to use that eternally. He's in me, working out his good pleasure for all eternity of the people that he puts in my life. And for that reason, I bow down, I lay my crowns at the feet of Jesus. Don't labor in vain. I'm even glad to know that whatever I'm offering, he's going to use for his purposes. And for that reason, I rejoice. It gives me confidence and peace, even in the face of my greatest challenges. Awe drives out fear. That God knows the worst about me, and is still pleased to work in me for his good pleasure all things that he intends. I want you to know that. I want you to know that we are not living a performative Christianity. If I can just measure up, if I can just do enough, if I get my kids to behave well enough, then God will be pleased with me. I want you to know that he has said, as your faith is not in your performance, but in Christ on your behalf, that when you say, I'm just in awe of a God who cares that much for me, then your life begins to reflect the goodness that is the light of your salvation in everything. Past your weakness, past your corruptions, past your difficulties, when you actually are being motivated now, not by fear of what other people think, not by fear of measuring up, but actually living in the awe and the wonder of a God who has been gracious to you through no merit of your own and says, I'm going to use you. Doesn't make any difference. I think of those old accounts of Rembrandt, the great artist, who we don't usually remember, actually had apprentices preparing most of the paintings that we now call great. We say, well, why did he get the credit? Well, because the apprentice would get the painting even to a very fine level, but always Rembrandt had the genius to come along and with just a few brush strokes, just a little additions, would take what was good and make it absolutely brilliant. And so sometimes the apprentices would say, well, what good is it what I do? Since you're the one who has to perfect it. And Rembrandt's answer always was, believe me, I treasure your work and I will use it. Trust me. It's what God's saying to us. God, this is all I got to bring. You know my past. You know my brokenness. You know how I struggle every day now. But bring me your work. Work out your salvation with reverence and awe. And God says, I'll use it. You trust me. Work out your salvation with reverence and awe, for it is God who is at work in you, both to will and to work his good pleasure. Wow. What a God. I wish I could shine for him. You can. Bring your work, and he will use it. Trust him. Not because it's your work, because it's his working through you. Praise God. We fall down. We lay our crowns at the feet of Jesus, and he will make it glorious.
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6: Welcome to the Sound of Faith. I'm Sharon Knotts, thanking you for joining us today because we know faith comes by hearing, and hearing by the Word of God. Today's message by my father, Brother Hardy, is certain to speak to each of our hearts in both a powerful and discerning way. It's entitled, Brotherly Love, the Key to Unity. Psalm 133 declares how good and how beautiful it is for the brethren to dwell together in unity. Well, while it is certainly beautiful, it is not always easy. But unity starts with brotherly love.
7: 2 Corinthians 2:7-8. Now in the 1 Corinthians and in the 6th chapter, they had a case in the church where one of the members was having an affair with his father's wife. Now we don't know whether it was his mother or stepmother, but either one, it was terrible. And Paul told them to discipline that man. Remember, they were all puffed up. They were boasting. We're the only church that's got this case. And the Paul said you should mourn and you should discipline him. Now they went from boasting that we got a special type of fornicator. Now they went to the other end of not letting him back in after he gets saved. See, the devil will try to get you this way. You see, you got to have that means between two extremes. He'll try to get you to be so dogmatic that it's terrible. Or he'll try to get you to be so lenient that you let everything go. Then he'll try to get you so strict that you don't let nothing go. So here they were. They finally obeyed Paul, censured the man. Being censored for his sin by the whole church, now he wants to come back and they don't want to let him. So then the sixth verse, he says, suffice to such a man is this punishment which was inflicted of many. He was supposed to be put out of the church. Evidently, he was put out of the church, like he said, saw his error, repented, wanted to come back. Paul said, so that contrariwise, you ought rather to forgive him. Your punishment was right. You should have did what you did. You put him out of the church. You excommunicated him. Now he's repented and wants to come back. Now let's bring him back. That's not the unpardonable sin. I mean, he hears it. The only unpardonable sin is blaspheming the Holy Ghost. Any other sin can be forgiven. And when the brother or sister that is offended and you censured him, you took one or two brothers that didn't hear you, you brought him from the church that didn't hear you, you excommunicated him from the church, and then finally he sees he's wrong, repents, and wants to come back. Amen. The prodigal son, he that was lost, he was a son, he got lost. Restore him. The elder brother didn't like it. A lot of saints hindered them coming back. So Paul said, so contrariwise, you ought rather to forgive him and comfort him, lest perhaps such a one should be swallowed up with overmuch sorrow. And then Satan will get an advantage. For to this end also did I write, that I might know the proof of you, whether you are obedient in all things. To whom you forgive anything, I forgive also. For if I forgive anything, to whom I forgave it, for your sakes forgave I it in the presence of Christ, lest Satan should get an advantage. You see, you take those two verses out as a parenthesis and read, wherefore I beseech you that you should confirm your love towards him, lest Satan should get an advantage of us, for we are not ignorant of his devices. So therefore, if we don't forgive him, then we're in a bad condition and in sin just as bad as his. Sin's sin to God. No big little sins to God. For as God's concerned, you do one sin, you're guilty of the whole catalog. So to forgive is charistai. It's an infinitive in the Greek. It means to be friendly, to be gracious, to be kind. We ought to comfort them. Parakalisai is also an infinitive. It means to encourage, exhort, urge on. And it's used of leaders who send hesitant soldiers courageously into battle. You ought to encourage them, give them a pep talk, build them up, because they might be condemning themselves. You know, one of the hardest things a lot of times is God will forgive people, but people a lot of times are harder on themselves and won't forgive themselves. And you need to go and talk to them. Oh, I failed God. Who hasn't failed God? Because we've all failed God. But that's what grace is all about. That's what the love of God's all about. We're going on. We're growing in grace and in knowledge. I know in my earlier years, I was pretty dogmatic. The Lord's been trying to, you know, to temper me and show me it's not so much the dogmaticness, but to get the person saved and healed and delivered and bring that love and unity in the body so that he can use us to win souls. Confirm him. Greek word kurosai, another infinitive, means to legally confirm, to ratify. The church community, if the church has openly excommunicated somebody, we don't usually see that too much, do we? Well, we have seen it, haven't we? Tell them evangelists. But if that person then repents, then the church should openly, like they openly excommunicate him, should openly embrace him and open him to the whole church world to bring him back in love and favor again. Is that all right? To reinstate the offender and assure him in their love. The scripture discipline of a fallen brother. 15th chapter of Matthew, how to deal with a brother that had ought, right? Now we come to this brother, he don't respond. He's fallen. He's out of fellowship. So what should we do? To say he got just what he deserved. What should we do? Galatians 6:1. Brethren, if a man be overtaken in a fault, fault was after him, the fault jumped on him, fault knocked him down, he's overtaken, he's in the wrong. He's in sin. He's outside of the church. The devil is really diseased. He's almost ready to die. What should we do? Say, well, the devil didn't finish him, but I am. No. What should we do? Brethren, if a man be overtaken of fault, ye which are spiritual. First requirement is what? You got to be spiritual. What is our motive? Condition of the person to go to this brother is to be spiritual. What is the attitude that he goes in? Spirit of meekness. Remember, praltes, try to render some kindness, some good deed to him. Try to meet his need in the right attitude and the right mindset. Trying to get him to respond by love. Trying to show him that you love him. You're coming in the right attitude. You're not to kick him down. We know, brother, you did wrong, but that's all right. We all make mistakes. Having the right attitude. Not like I said, a lot of people are looking. They're just hawks. They're waiting for somebody to make a mistake. They already got a gift of suspicion. They already know they done it. They got to have the proof. And they're waiting. And as soon as they find a brother and sister made a mistake, they're like an old chicken hawk. Straight down on them and going to finish them off. But God said, no. He's in the wrong. He's in the fault. But he's still my brother and sister. I'm going to try to get him back. Going to him. I'm going to be spiritual. What does that mean? I'm going to have to be prayed up. I'm going to have the right mindset. Got to have meekness. I'm going to have to go to try to minister to his needs. To minister grace and kindness and favor to his need. First of all, so that we're not high-minded. Here's that pride again. Considering ourselves, lest we also be tempted. We don't know the circumstance that made that brother fall. And without God's grace, none of us would stand. You know, if God would let the devil just attack us without any limitations and without cessation, every one of us would crack. I mean, if he would just let us go continually, every one of us, some may be able to go longer than others, but we would all crack under it. But God doesn't do that. What he does, he said, I won't put more than you are able. Because he uses the devil as a buffing pad, doesn't he? To get out the cracks and the fissures. We're diamonds in the rough. Sometimes they can find maybe a diamond that big. By the time they get cutting it and polishing it, it's got cracks and fissures. They might not come up with anything. Oh, God, let there be something left. Said he's going to come up and take his jewels. Just keep on buffeting me. He uses the devil to buffet us. But when we can't stand it anymore, he makes the devil pull it back. The devil's the buffing pad in the hand of the Lord. So we all stand by God's grace. And when we see a brother that fell, then we ought to take in consideration that we could fall the same way. The Bible said, let him that thinks he stand take heed lest he fall. Well, I know a lot of people say you can't fall, but that scripture says, and if you don't take heed, you would fall. And then we are to consider ourselves, lest we also be tempted. We don't know whether we could have go through what that brother or sister. We don't know extenuating circumstances behind it. In fact, we don't have to. All we have to know is that the body of Christ, somebody has stumbled and fell. And we are going to go to minister healing to that fallen brother. We're going to have to be spiritual. We're going to have the right mindset and the right motives. And the motive is what? Restore. And then another scripture, it's 1 John 5:16-17, and this is really tremendous. You see, we are our brother's keeper, and we have power to either give our brother death or life. Did you know that? You can either give your brother death or life. Now, let's read 1 John 5:16-17. It said, if any man see his brother sin, a sin which is not unto death. Now, this is not suspicion. This is actually, you caught this brother into sin. And what should we do? When the Bible said that if a brother's overtaken in a fault, then you are to go to him and him alone. And then if he hears you, you've gained your brother. And then if he don't hear you, take two or three witnesses. That in amounts of two or three witnesses, then every word would be established. And then if they wouldn't hear that, then finally you bring them before the church. Like finally they had to bring that man in 1 Corinthians, the 5th chapter, that committed to fornication. And then they excommunicated him. But it worked because the excommunication caused the man to see his error and he repented and he was restored. So here John said, if you see a brother sin a sin, not unto death, he shall ask and he shall give him life. Isn't that beautiful? If you see your brother sinning, you can give them life. You can go to the Father and give them life. Which other words, God's going to somehow answer your prayer and turn that brother around and bring him back into salvation. If any man see his brother sin a sin which is not unto death, he shall ask and he shall give him life for them that sin not unto death. There is a sin unto death. I do not say that he should pray for it. All unrighteousness is sin and there is a sin not unto death. So what is a sin unto death? That's blaspheming the Holy Ghost. When you blaspheme the Holy Ghost, then that's it. It's no use praying. But all other sin except the blasphemy of the Holy Ghost can be forgiven. So therefore, if you see your brother that sin, a sin unto death, and here he's talking about eternal death cut off. When he's sinned, he's backslidden, he's out of the favor of the Lord, and if he dies in that condition, he goes to hell. But he can be redeemed. But if somebody blasphemes the Holy Ghost, then there is no redemption, there's no repentance. In fact, they're not going to seek repentance. Because when you blaspheme the Holy Ghost, that's the last stages of apostasy. You'd have turned yourself over to the devil. I get letters from all around the world and around the country, people saying, oh, Brother Hardy, I think I've blasphemed the Holy Ghost. I said, no, you didn't. Because if you blaspheme the Holy Ghost, you wouldn't be sorry about it. You wouldn't be all shook up. You see, that's a willful act. And it's usually the last stages of apostasy. You don't blaspheme the Holy Ghost in error or make a mistake. It's a willful act. Because if you blaspheme the Holy Ghost, you wouldn't be sorry and all shook up. You did it. It's willful. You think you're all right. You're a reprobate. You're in the last stages of apostasy. Okay, so we have power to give life. And instead of condemning our brother and sister that's fallen, if we'll intercede and pray, and then maybe God will make us one of those spiritual ones to go to them, then God will allow us to minister life. And that's what we want to do, to minister life to our brother and sister, because it is the flesh of Jesus. It is our flesh. It's the one body that we're a part of, and we don't want the devil to get a foothold. How many say amen? Peter, the fallen disciple, perfect illustration. Let's go to Luke 22, 31, 34. You know the setting, don't you? Jesus is getting ready to be crucified. He's telling them they're all going to flee. Of course, impetuous Peter. He's always saying the wrong thing at the wrong time, isn't he? Like a lot of us. Luke 22, 31 to 34. And the Lord said, Simon, Simon, behold, Satan has desired to have you that he may sift you as wheat. But I have prayed for thee that thy faith fail not. And when thou art converted, strengthen thy brethren. And he said unto him, Lord, I am ready to go with thee both into prison and into death. And he, the Lord, answering back, said, and he said, I tell thee, Peter, the cock shall not crow this day before thou shalt deny that thou knowest me. Peter said, no, I won't do it. And I believe Peter meant that.
6: Amen. What an eye-opening, Holy Spirit admonishing message by God's servant, Brother Hardy. Brotherly love, the key to unity. The book of Acts is the birth certificate for the church, the body of Christ. And its outstanding birthmark was unity. Again and again we read that the believers were in one mind and one accord. Did you know that in the book of Acts the word love is never used? Because you don't have to preach about love when everyone is walking in love. It's a different story when we get to the epistles of the apostles. Paul said that if anyone be in Christ, he's a new creature. Old things are passed away and all things become new, and this includes a new wardrobe. He described these new clothes as mercies, kindness, humility, meekness, long-suffering, and above all, the perfect bond of love. As the church multiplied and spread throughout the Roman Empire, divisionary factions arose and worldly influences crept in. Some churches were shielding outright sin. Others were going to court to sue other believers, all of which the Holy Spirit condemned. The church faced fallen and failing brethren, and as Jesus said, it is impossible but that offenses will come. James said that we all offend at some time, so how does the church deal with offenders and offendees? There is a Bible way to deal with these issues, and emphasis is on restoration, not amputation. Only one church out of the seven in Revelation had an open door of evangelism given to them by Jesus, Philadelphia, the Church of Brotherly Love. This message, Brotherly Love, the Key to Unity, can be ordered on CD for a love gift of $10 or more for the radio ministry. 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
9: And you remember that Hosea prophesied, said concerning God's people, he said, God's people are destroyed for lack of knowledge. Now let's notice something. God's Word never changes. but it changes you. Well, now, that's true concerning the Word of God. You see, God's Word will never change. Heaven and earth will pass away, but God's Word will change you. If you hear the Word of God, if you speak the Word of God, if you say what God says about you, it'll change your attitude, it'll change your situation, your circumstance in life. But it does not change God, because God said it, He spoke it, so therefore it's established by God. Then let's bring it over into this area concerning prayer, and say it this way. Prayer does not change God. Now, I know that some of you probably said, well, now, you know, I just believe that prayer does change God, because, you know, I prayed, and then God finally told me I could do so and so. Well, prayer will change you, and it'll change your attitude, but you see, it doesn't change God. Now, if God's answer is no to sin, and you know it is, then He's not going to ever say yes to it. But now let me give you, for instance, what I'm referring to here. And we may get into this further on in some of the other session. You remember that Balak called for Balaam, the prophet, and he said, I want you to come and curse Israel, because he saw them scattered over the land and coming against him. He could already envision that he's going to be wiped out like the rest of them. So he wanted to get a prophet of God to come and to prophesy and curse Israel. Well, Balaam said, I can only speak what God says. So when the king sent people down there and told him, you know, that he'd give him all this stuff if he would do that, well, he said, let me go and ask God what He says. So he prayed and went before God, and God said, don't go. Now, that's a very simple answer, isn't it? He said, no, just don't do it. And then Balak sent more honorable men to Balaam, and offered him a lot of goods, you know, if he would do this, why, he would be exalted and promoted and so on. And Balaam said, well, let me go back and ask God, go before God again. And he did. He went back and he asked God. You know what God said? God said, go on. Go with him. Well, somebody said, see there, God changed his mind. No, God didn't change his mind. Balaam got into unbelief and doubt and got into a situation where that he has provoked God until God told him, go on down there. You're going to get in trouble when you do. I mean, in so many words, that's what he's saying. Just go on down there. You're going to have to say what I say. Now, let me ask you something. Was it God's will for Balaam to go? No, it couldn't have been, because God said, don't do it. Then why did Balaam go back and ask God again? Because he's in unbelief concerning what God said the first time. He was not willing to take God's word for it. And I'll tell you quite frankly, some of you are in the mess you're in because you have done as Balaam did. You asked God something. God said no. And then you just kept on hounding God, going back to God. Listen, when God says no, you better forget it and just walk off from it. Because if you keep on, it's possible that He may just tell you, yeah, go ahead. I've had people to say, well, you know, God wouldn't let me do that, but finally I felt a release to go, you see, or a release to do this. And then I went into this business deal or whatever, you see, then they lost a lot of money or got in trouble. Then they said, well, you know, God led me into that. No, God didn't lead you into it. If you check up, you find out God told you not to do it. You kept in unbelief going back to God, wouldn't believe what He said, until God just allowed you to go ahead and do what you wanted to do, you see. The Bible says a backslider is filled with his own ways. Now, that doesn't mean that you backslid just because you kept going back to God, but I want to point out something to you here that's important. And that is this, that when you go back before God concerning something, that you know what He's already said about it, expecting Him to change what He said about it, then you're going to be in serious trouble concerning that. Because according to the Scriptures, it is possible that God would allow you to do that. But it's not His will, and you're going to get in trouble if you do it. Now, God's laws. There are laws of God that govern and uphold all things. God is a spirit. He created the universe, and everything you see has been created by the Spirit. from the spirit world, from that realm. And we just read in Hebrews, the first chapter, verse 3, where he said he upholds all things by the word of his power. The things which are seen, the Apostle Paul says, the things which are seen are temporal. 2 Corinthians chapter 4. Let's begin with verse 13, because I think this is important to what we're saying also. He says, we having the same spirit of faith, according as it is written, I believed, and therefore have I spoken. We also believe, and therefore speak. Now see, he's quoting an Old Testament scripture here, found in Psalms 116, verse 10, where David said, we believe, and therefore speak. Paul says, I believe, and therefore speak. Now, as you follow down to verse 17, he says, for our light affliction, which is but for a moment, worketh for us a far more exceeding eternal weight of glory, while we look not at things which are seen, but at things which are not seen. For the things which are seen are temporal, but the things which are not seen are eternal. Now, what he's saying is, the things which are temporal, they are subject to change. So whatever you can see with your natural, physical eye is subject to change. So I really have good news for you. And that is simply this, that if you can see your problem, if it's in the natural realm, you can see it, feel it, touch it, taste it, and so on, then you can take your faith in the Word of God and change it. Now the key to it is operating in the law of faith, because as you believe, you're going to speak. When you speak things, if you don't believe it when you speak it, if you continue to speak it that way, you will begin to believe it. So wouldn't it be good if we could just say what God said until faith came concerning what God said instead of what the devil said? God's word abideth forever. 1 Peter 1:23 says, being born again, not of corruptible seed, but incorruptible seed, which is the word of God, that liveth and abideth forever. God's word abideth forever. So don't cast out what God said. Don't allow yourself to be bound into scriptural bondage, but allow God's word to penetrate the deception of the enemy. Because many times the devil will tell you, well, now this is the way it is because it's what you see. Well, I can plainly see that the money's not coming in, and I'll not have the money to pay the rent or to pay the note due on my house by the end of the year, and we'll lose our house for sure. Now see, that's the deception of the enemy. If you've prayed, released God's ability through prayer by saying what God said about it. Now see, this is the primary thing that I want to get over to you concerning the ability of God, is that the ability of God is in His Word. Now that ability in His Word is released when you speak it, quote it, proclaim it, believe it, and act in line with what God said. So don't allow the enemy to come in and say, well, now, because it looks this way, you're going to have to say it like it is and believe it that way, because, you know, sometimes when you pray about certain things, it looks like all hell breaks loose and it gets worse immediately. Well, the fourth chapter of Mark, Jesus talks about that. He said, Satan cometh immediately to steal the word when it is sown in the heart. So if you begin to say things that in faith concerning your finances or your physical being, well-being, or whatever it is, and then the enemy comes along with an attack, symptoms get worse almost immediately. Well, someone said, what do I do when I do that? When that happens, what do I do? Well, just do what the Word says to do. Continue to do what God said to do about it. And you know, if you're taking medicine, take it in the name of Jesus. It'll work twice as well. But don't believe every bad report that comes to you. See, what we have referred to and what Jesus said was, don't cast the word out. If you abide in me and my words abide in you, he said, ask what you will, and it shall be done. But the key is allowing the word to abide in you, because when the word abides in you, then the ability of God abides in you. Now ask yourself this question. In this circumstance or this situation that I face in life, if God's ability were released concerning that, would it change it? Well, certainly you know it would. If Jesus were here, if he were here and could speak a word of faith concerning that, if Jesus came and appeared to you and he said, now, I'm the Son of God, and you saw the holes in his hands. And he said, now concerning this matter, here's what I'm saying to you about it. It'll not hinder you any longer, and it'll be a thing of the past in the days to come. In 30 days it'll be gone, or 60, 90 days. You'll not even remember it. Would you believe that? Well, certainly you would, wouldn't you? You'd have faith, because if you knew it was Jesus, well, you'd release your faith in that. Well, why can't we believe God's Word the same? You see, the words that Jesus spoke when he was here on earth are recorded in the Bible for us. Now, that ability is still there. And it's released when we speak, pray, proclaim, decree what God said about it.
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10: Did you know that every born-again believer has God's ability abiding in him in the person of Jesus Christ? Yet few have ever learned to release that power. God is in you to the degree that the Word abides in you. You remember John said, in the beginning was the Word with God, the Word was God. And, you know, God's Word is still God over every situation today. Jesus said it this way, if ye abide in me and my words abide in you, ask what you will and it shall be done. The abiding word is the ability of God. And where faith comes from is that word that abides in you. Someone said, well, I'm just standing on the word. You know, you can only stand on the word that abides in you. Just because you know about it doesn't mean you can operate in it. This book will give you insight into how to release your faith in prayer. The first chapter is entitled The Ability of God. Second chapter is Prayer is a Key. 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
13: With SRN News, I'm Keith Peters in Washington. A federal judge has ordered the Kennedy Center to provide 30 days' notice before making any major physical changes to the building, including demolishing it, as President Donald Trump has threatened. U.S. District Judge Christopher Cooper said Thursday his ruling would avoid any confusion on that score given more recent events. An F-16 pilot safely ejected before the fighter jet crashed Thursday in rural Michigan, sending plumes of smoke into the sky and triggering temporary evacuations for nearby residents after police said hazardous chemicals spilled from the wreckage. The pilot was receiving medical treatment at a local hospital. On Wall Street, the Dow up by 316 points, the Nasdaq rose 439, the S&P advanced 85 points. More details at SRNNews.com.
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14: Ronald Reagan understood that freedom sometimes requires more than quiet diplomacy. It requires moral clarity. On June 12, 1987, standing before the Brandenburg Gate in a divided Berlin, Reagan issued a direct challenge to Soviet leader Mikhail Gorbachev. "Mr. Gorbachev, tear down this wall." The Berlin Wall was more than concrete and barbed wire. It represented a system that restricted movement, divided families, and denied millions the freedoms Americans often take for granted. Reagan refused to treat that division as permanent. He understood that free nations must be willing to identify the difference between liberty and oppression, and have the courage to say so. 2 years later, the Berlin Wall fell. Freedom survives when people refuse to accept tyranny as inevitable. So when freedom is challenged today, will we have the courage to defend it with the same clarity?
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0: This is What's Right, What's Left with Pastor Ernie Sanders.
6: Good evening and welcome to another edition of What's Right, What's Left, the voice of the Christian resistance. On the 17th day of September, 2026. And tonight we have back there in the phone booth those faithful volunteers. We've got Eric back there, and we've got Carl back there, and then they're waving. And then we got little Lisa.
7: Okay. Good evening, everyone.
6: There you go.

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2: First pledge that we're going to get tonight. What state do you think it'll be from?
3: I think it's going to come out of Ohio.
2: Okay.
3: Yeah.
2: That's exactly what I was thinking. Ohio.
3: Ohio. Ohio.
2: All right. There you go. We'll see what happens, right?
3: Yep. So you could put me down for 100. There it is.
2: There you go.
3: Prophecy came true, huh?
2: Yeah. I'm telling you. So we're gonna talk about, too, what took place here just a little while ago. We had a masked man standing outside my window here, and he, no more than about 10 feet from me. And so, Randy, tell him what you saw.
3: Well, I observed him. He drove in. He was in an orange car, and he didn't know that I was in the parking lot. But he drove up, and I thought, wasn't sure if he was a delivery guy or something like that, but not a vehicle that we had ever seen before. And he got out, and it appeared like he was smoking. And from my vantage point, I was trying to see, but I could tell he was just like staring in the window where you were. And next thing I know, he's going, reaching down in his car. And when he goes to reach down in his car, I could see he has on a ski mask. And I knew right away that was strange. And that was when I started making the phone calls to try to alert you that this guy was standing right outside the window.
2: So he was wearing, he was in an orange Subaru, and he had 30-day tags. And then Style went out to confront him. Tell him what happened, Style.
4: Yeah, I went out to see who he was or what he wants after I got the call from Randy there. And when I walked out the front door there, I was greeted by some ramblings asking me if I know the one Messiah. And no matter what I'd ask him of his business doing here, that's all he'd repeat to me. So I said, "Oh, you have a nice night, sir." And at that point, I shut the door and began to come back inside. And he even reached across his body for something, but I wasn't sticking around to find out what. And then he took off right down the parking lot there.
2: So he's in an orange Subaru with 30-day tags, if you folks see him. Now, if you're listening to us out there, by the way, he was wearing a mask. This guy was wearing a mask.
4: Mask and a ball cap.
2: And so if you come back, there's always a possibility that we'll turn the tables, that we could capture you. And if we do that, you get tied up, you get put in Studio B, and Lisa is going to talk you to death. You talk about slow and painful. Believe me, we've all had a little bit of that, but it'll be done. So somehow, fellas, I don't think he was here to make a pledge, do you?
3: Absolutely not. Maybe a different kind of pledge.
2: All right, there you go. All right, we got Randy down for $100. Thank you, Randy. Phone lines are open at 888-281-1110. That's credit card line. Or 216-901-0945. Now, I want to give an update on the prayers. We have a Pastor Moss is still, he's going to be in the ICU for the next week. They woke him up. Mm. There's a lot of complications. So, folks, keep Pastor Moss in prayer. Things didn't work out real well. Mm. And so he had triple bypass heart surgery. And then they had to have another one because of they found blood clots. So keep him in prayer. Also, pray for Nancy Holzheimer. She's been here with us before on the program. Nancy's she has to have a hip replacement, and she's in a lot of pain, and she can barely stand or walk. And she's anyhow. So keep her in prayer too. Would you ask a prayer for both of them there?
3: For Nancy and
2: Pastor Moss, yeah.
3: Yeah, absolutely. Amen. Father God, we come before you, Lord God. Your word declares that men

0: and are to always pray and not to faint. And Father God, we believe and know that you are a good God. And so we lift up Nancy and as well as Pastor Moss, Lord God. You know what they are going through, Father God, your servants, Lord God. And we are calling on you right now, Father God, for your healing. We are also calling you, Father God, to comfort the family members as well, Lord God, because they are going through right now, certainly during this time. But Lord God, we know that there is nothing too hard for you, and we just ask for your healing in this situation, Lord God. We know that you are still performing and doing miracles, and so God, we just bring our faith to the table, and we ask that you would do it for us in Jesus' name. Amen.
1: Thanks, Randy. I'm going to pray too, folks, because this week has not been a good week here. We've been under attack in a lot of different ways. You know, during Pledge Week, when they knocked your phones out, that certainly isn't very helpful. So if you'll join with me out there all across the country, help us out on this prayer. I'm just asking you to pray along with me. So let's pray. Heavenly Father, Lord God, here, as we come before you, Lord, we just would ask tonight for this radio program, like we always do, that your truth, your whole truth, nothing but your truth, reaches the hearts and the minds of the people out there tonight, Father God. And Lord God, that you might have them open their hearts and open their pocketbooks and give us some help. We've been here 51 years bringing the truth, the watchman on the wall. Never, in 51 years, never one time compromising. And we know this has been a very tough month. And Lord, we have to make tough decisions about what stations. And we always know that if we have to go off stations, that a lot of people, you know, depend upon us. And here we get letters. So many letters begging us, please don't go off the air in our area here. But that's not up to us. So, Lord, we just would ask, Father God, Lord, that you might move the people tonight. Lord, to help us as we continue to fight over half a century. We continue to run right to the battle, Lord God, and continue to warn people as the watchman on the wall. These things we ask in Jesus' precious name. Amen.
0: Amen.
1: All right. Let's get in. The title was out of Hosea chapter 4, verse 6, that, you know, God's people, because God, his people had forgotten him, and they were destroyed for lack of knowledge. And because they had forgotten him, so was he forget his people and their children. And that's what we were talking about this week, and our children in this country. Over almost 50 years ago, we started the homeschooling movement here in Ohio, really, because of cultural Marxism in the public school system. We were warning people back then, you know, if you love your children, get them out of the public schools. Boy, there was a lot of pushback. I mean, I got, you know, I was attacked from every side. For doing that, but I stood my ground because I was right. And today again, what we're having, we have some major problems out there because of children that didn't get an education, but they got an indoctrination, and they don't understand what communism really is. They don't understand that communism is only about death. It's about depopulating the planet. It comes right from the pit of hell.
0: Right.
1: And so, anyhow, and everything about communism is totally negative. And we're going to pick it up where we left off in tonight's, in 1 Thessalonians chapter 4. Would you read verses 11 and 12?
0: Yes. And that ye study to be quiet, and to do your own business, and to work with your own hands, as we commanded you, that ye may walk honestly toward them that are without, and that ye may have lack of nothing.
1: Well, so he's talking about when he says, study to be quiet. In other words, exactly the opposite of what you have in the public school system out there today. It's not quiet. You've got riot, you know, instead of quiet. But he's talking about to be diligent, to strive for excellence there, and to do your own business. In other words, individualism is mocked in the public school system. There's no such thing as individualism. This is why, you know, when our founding fathers gave us a republic, that republic was to guarantee the rights of each individual, okay? And the God's Word in the Bible talks about individualism, separatism, okay? But not the the left, the Communist Party. It's all about the masses, okay? And not only is everyone equal, but they're equally impoverished. They're equally given death, okay? The communists have killed millions and millions and millions of their own, okay? And so we're looking at that, and he says here, when he talks about your own business, again, emphasis on one's own own affairs. They handle your own affairs, not everybody else's. And so, and then he goes on to talk about when he says to work with your own hands as we commanded. You know, the work ethic is there. It's not to live off of the government. Today, you know, in the public school system, they teach you to be dependent upon the government, okay? That that's the government is God, not God, okay, out there today. That you may walk honestly toward them that are without, and that you may have lack of nothing. Can you believe that, you know, honestly, boy, there's no honesty today in our elections, are there? Is there?
0: No.
1: All right. Is that Talia? Talia in Arizona pledges 200.
0: All right.
1: Thank you, Talia.
0: Yes.
1: Carmen in Connecticut pledges 125. Thank you, Carmen. All right. The numbers again are 888-281-1110. Again, 216-901-0933. You know, you remember there for a while, they were pushing this thing in the public school system where, especially in the elementary school and that, in sports, where you couldn't have a winner, where you couldn't have, that everything had to be a tie. You couldn't have, one team wasn't allowed to win an event. And so it's what they're teaching failure. They're teaching, they're promoting failure. And of course, we talked about some of the other things yesterday in there about a good death for grandma and about the life raft and these other things that they came up and they were promoting them until the public's, you got the public's attention. And then, of course, they backed down. They kind of went back a little bit into the shadows there. But, and Karl Marx had said, if you, when you come out, you know, go ruthless, to be ruthless and take a country. But if you find out that you moved too quick and you weren't strong enough, go back in the shadows and wait. And this is what's been happening in our country. You, Randy, there's one reason in this country that you and I are still here, and that's because the country was, they failed to get our firearms. The Democratic Communist Party failed to get our firearms. If they could have, if they could have disarmed us, we wouldn't be here. We would have been amongst all the Christians. They would have gone after Christians first. That's a reality, folks. How do we know that? Well, that's what they've done in China. That's what they've done in Russia. That's what they've done in North Korea. That's what they've done in Vietnam. They went after. And right now, today, they're doing that all over the world. Nigeria, Nairobi, they're going after the Christians. And England, the UK, they're going after the Christians. The government is totally anti-Christian. Even to our north, in Canada, the anti-Christian mindset is growing every day out there. I want to go now to Randy, over to Psalm 53. And in Psalm 53, verses Well, just verse 1.
0: Verse 1?
1: Mm-hmm.
0: Ah, the fool hath said in his heart, there is no God. Corrupt are they, and have done abominable iniquity. There is none that doeth good.
1: So what happened in 1962 when they expelled God from the public school system and said, no prayer? So what did they do? They were telling the kids what? There is no God.
0: Yeah, right? There is no God. God's not important. Yeah.
1: Well, they were telling them, one of the things that they taught in the public school system is evolution.
0: Mm-hmm.
1: And they taught evolution as fact.
0: Mm-hmm.
1: Not only is it not fact,
0: mm-hmm.
1: it's an absolute ridiculous theory. I mean, it's evolution is mathematically impossible
0: uh-huh.
1: to even have such a thing. So,
2: I didn't get that. Could you try again?
1: We got. Did you hear that? That's serious.
0: Serious talk, yeah. She wants in on the conversation.
1: Yeah. All right, there. Siri was listening in on us. All right, folks. Well, what do we have here? We have Robert in D.C. pledges 500 in D.C. Wow. And Carolyn in Illinois pledges $1,398. Wow. Praise the good Lord above.
0: Amen. Amen.
1: Amen. Thank you.
0: Thank you, Lord,
1: for God is answering prayer
0: yeah.
1: tonight.
0: Absolutely.
1: And so absolutely. Here today, more and more, the very same communists run for public schools.
0: Mm-hmm.
1: They won't allow prayer in school or in the classroom. Or, you know, we had a situation where, they wouldn't allow us to pass out Old Testaments or the New Testaments, as we used to do, but boy, they'll allow you to pass out pornography. And we were talking about this week how I remember there was an area school where the kids could wear all kinds of T-shirts, anything on their T-shirts, you know. They were allowed to wear Che Guevara T-shirts. This guy was an animal. They were allowed to wear all of these different T-shirts, but pro-life. They weren't allowed to wear pro-life T-shirts. And so they were allowed to wear pro-death T-shirts, but not pro-life.
0: Mm-hmm.
1: And so we protested. A bunch of us went down. We had the great big signs showing aborted babies.
0: Mm-hmm.
1: And what happened was, in that case, we were talking about that. And I remember... I stood on the only sidewalk that you had to come in through to get to the school from where the buses dropped the kids off, and I was handing out gospel tracts and pro-life literature, and then I heard somebody say, "Who's in charge out here?" And I wasn't in charge. I didn't sit there. I was just participating.
0: Mm-hmm.
1: But one of the fellows that was out there pointed towards me. And I looked over, and you had this mini-skirted principal and the police chief. And so they started walking towards me, and then they stopped and yelled back, "What's his name?" And when the guy yelled out, "That's Pastor Ernie Sanders," the police chief started shaking his head, no. And he turned around and they both walked back because the police chief didn't want to get a sermon, did he?
0: Oh man!
1: But it's good to be popular.
0: Yeah, absolutely, for a good reason.
1: Yeah, and so here today we're seeing in the public school system Islam.
0: Yeah,
1: Islam is creeping in big time. The Girl Scouts now, many of them are wearing those, hadiths?
0: Hijab.
1: Yeah, hijabs, wearing those hijabs. And they have prayer rugs now. They're learning about the five pillars of Islam. And so these things are happening. Folks, let me give that phone number out there. Hopefully we can keep going. 888-281-1110. Or 216-901-0933. That's 216-901-0933. 833. Anyhow, so we have this now. And what happened during COVID, because of COVID? See, for years and years and years, we were telling people, if you love your kids, get them out of the public schools. They're being indoctrinated in the cultural Marxism. People didn't pay attention.
0: Yeah.
1: In fact, I had a lot of pushback. People were calling me and saying, Pastor, you know, I wish you wouldn't say that because not everybody can afford to put their children in a private Christian school or home school. But some of them were saying, you know, it's we'd have to give up one car or this and that. In other words, they were comparing the cost with homeschooling with what they'd have to give up instead of. It wasn't about the child. It was supposed to be about the kid, right?
0: Right.
1: I mean, that they were supposed to be our parents raise up your children in the ways he should go, right?
0: Mm-hmm.
1: And so here, and then I had some pastors tell me, you know, we had a pastor's conference, and they said, well, if we don't send our children into the public schools, who's going to witness to those unsaved kids? And I told him, I says, do you hear what you're saying? You send them in there where every or all the authority figures, okay, are anti-Christian.
0: Mm-hmm.
1: And guess what's going to happen? It's your children are going to be the ones. They're going to get changed. They're going to get converted over to humanism.
0: Uh-huh.
1: And so with that, we'll be back right after this.

0: All righty, we are back, and the phone numbers are 888-281-1110 or 216-901-0933. You know, Edmund Burke, the statesman, once said that all that is necessary for evil to prevail is for good men to do nothing. Mm-hmm. And that is so very, very true out there. And for good men to do nothing is a sin. It's a mm-hmm. sin. James 4:17 says, "For those that know to do good and do it not, to them it is sin." And we are living in a time, and I am very concerned about how some people are putting, because of the price of gasoline, you know, the price of gas is high. We have a president that's doing everything he possibly can for this country. Mm-hmm. And in my lifetime, we've never had a better president than the one we have. He's not perfect by any means, okay? Mm-hmm. He could use maybe a little bit of help on his when it comes to spotting his profanity. And maybe not boasting so much, but he's a showman, okay? Mm-hmm. And that's kind of what he does. But he has done more. What he has accomplished more in the time he's had in office. And again, his enemies are our enemies. Mm-hmm. The people that are trying to kill him, in fact, by the way, they just found out that, you know, more new stuff came out. It's not really new. I mean, we knew all about this. You know, Trump himself said that he believed that the FBI was involved in that attempt on him by Thomas Crooks. And now, all of a sudden, they just discovered evidence that there were two guys helping, well, they didn't discover, they kept it quiet, helping Thomas Crooks buy guns in a gun store. Mm-hmm. He was spotted with two men in there. Also, how, you know, did you notice how when his family could not afford it, obviously they said they couldn't afford to have him incinerated, but how all of a sudden people came up with millionaires with the money to do it very quickly, to get him incinerated very quickly. Hmm. All the evidence is on his body, this and that. But, you know, and also, you know, it was like we saw that back there when the Trump was on the stage and people were pointing up on the roof saying, "There's a man on the roof up there, there's a man on the roof." And the deputies did nothing. The FBI, nobody did anything, okay? Hmm. They made just, in the last minute, they made like little advances, like they were trying to do something. And Trump himself said that he knows they were in on it, okay? Mm-hmm. But anyhow, there's nothing really new there. We have, the numbers are 888-281-1110. Or 216-901-0933. You have an article there about that family and the LGBTQ.
1: Yeah, which goes right along with what you were just talking about with the schools. It says here, a school district has decided to promote the leftist LGBT ideologies to captive students and has refused a father's request that his son be opted out of the indoctrination. School officials refused and now are getting sued. The federal lawsuit against the Lake Washington School District is on behalf of Konstantin Averkeev and is being handled by the Alliance Defending Freedom. Konstantin is a Christian with sincere religious beliefs about sex, gender, and marriage that he seeks to instill in his young son, who attends an elementary school in the Lake Washington School District. The ADF explained in a statement about the new fight. The district runs schools in Kirkland and Redmond, east of Seattle. The district runs LGBT inclusive curriculum and requirements that conflict with Aberkeeve's faith. He asked for opt-out procedures multiple times and was refused. Parents have the fundamental right to direct their children's religious upbringing and education, even at school, charged lawyer Kate Anderson. Washington state officials can't force parents like Mr. Abercrombie to give up that right or accept a burden on their children's religious upbringing in exchange for the benefit of public education. Our Constitution forbids schools from indoctrinating children with the government's views on sexuality and gender. Hotly debated and sensitive topics that substantially undermine their religious upbringing. The case developed over several years of LGBT indoctrination in the public school. In 2025, when his son began fourth grade, Abercrombie met with his son's teacher and asked that his son be excluded from all LGBTQ instruction based on his religious belief. The teacher agreed. Yet in June of this year, Abercrombie discovered that his son received a Pride Month lesson that discussed gender change surgery. Abercrombie was given no notice or opportunity to opt out his son out of this lesson. So he wrote the principal but received no response. ADF X-Line. It says at the start of this year, Abercrombie requested opt-outs for his son from LGBT-related instruction and requirements. The district rejected nearly all of his requests. The only opt-out the district granted for sex education curriculum and surveys are required by state law, the ADF said. But the legal filing explains under the First and 14th Amendments, the father's rights to extend to every lesson or school requirement that would undermine the religious beliefs and practices he wishes to instill in his son. The district's refusal to honor his request is unconstitutional, the ADF said. The 28-page federal complaint names as defendants the district as well as John Holman, Lisa Guthrie, Lindsay Yoakum, Aspen Richter, Eric Layla Bertie, and Angela Meekoff, who all are officials within the district. The case seeks a judicial declaration that the school's no opt-out practice violates the Constitution and injunctions against its enforcement. It also seeks nominal and compensatory damages, presumed damages, and attorney fees. It even asked the court to retain jurisdiction in the case as necessary to enforce the court's orders. By violating Mr. Abercrombie's fundamental right, defendants have irreparably harmed him and, absent an injunction, will continue to do so, the filings warns. The filing charges the school is subjecting the son to LGBTQ instructions without parental notice or opt-outs, excludes the father from discussions about consequential decisions, coerces the son to adopt and mouth the government's viewpoint, and forces the son to share intimate spaces with opposite sex students or forego public benefits like overnight school trips. It says the Supreme Court in Mohammed and Mirabelli already has clearly ruled that parents have a fundamental right to direct their children's religious upbringing and that schools cannot withhold noticed opt-out rights.
0: Well, again, we started out reading from a fellow that you may have heard of named Martin Luther. Mm-hmm. And I think I'll read this again. But before I do it, Dan in California pledges $70. Thank you, Dan. Thank you. That number again, folks, the credit card line is 888-281-1110 or 216-901-0933. You know, when you take a look at the professors you have today at Harvard and Yale, mm-hmm. 99% communist.
1: Mm-hmm.
0: You know, when you have someone who's a Republican, if they happen to be able to be in there, or a conservative, especially a Christian, mm-hmm. you know, they're forced to remain silent or leave.
1: Okay? Yeah.
0: They've been taken over. And the same thing in the public school system the pressure is, those on the left have a tendency to go towards the so-called education system, and those that are already in the system have a tendency to hire people like themselves, those on the far, far left.
1: Okay? Yeah, yeah.
0: And this is why, you know, during COVID, what happened where when the kids had to go home and took their curriculum home with them because they had to work from home,
1: mm-hmm.
0: the parents started seeing some of their curriculum. They were coming home with pornography.
1: Yeah.
0: And they were told, make sure your parents don't see this book, okay?
1: Right.
0: And again, folks, it's the public school system. Now, they're not all the same. I realize that. People tell me, Pastor Will, I realize what you're saying, but in our system out here where we're at, way out in the country, way out here, well, we have a different type of school board and mostly, well, I know that there will be some and that would be a good thing out there, okay? Mm-hmm. But let me ask you this. You know, I know what you're telling me. Are they teaching evolution or are they teaching creation?
1: Mm-hmm.
0: If they're not teaching creation, then they're teaching evolution, then what are they doing to your children? They're poisoning your child's mind.
1: Right.
0: So you send your child to church, and he learns about creation and that he was made in the image of God, and he goes in there to the public schools, and they tell him exactly the opposite, that some many, many, many centuries ago, one of your relatives crawled out of a primordial, puddle of slime somewhere, and as you started crawling, you grew arms and legs, and you were able to walk, and then you became, monkeys, puppies, whatever.
1: Yeah.
0: And, this is what they're being taught.
1: Yeah, it's a satanic agenda, Pastor, and these people on the left, they fully believe that they own your children. When they come to that school, and we've heard the horror stories of lockdowns, parents trying to go get their children, different things that have been happening, and parents have just been unaware of what was actually going on with their children. And you can't get your children, when these schools go into lockdown or anything like that, until they release your child. You're not getting that child. And the Bible says this in 1 Corinthians 15. It says, be not deceived. Evil communications corrupt good manners. And as you were saying about sending your children to so-called be the light or be the salt when they go to the schools, listen, we went through this with our children as well. Our children were going to school. They would be in church. We would be teaching them the word. We would be praying with them. And I remember our pastor at that time, he was saying, you spend all of that time with your children doing that, and within a few hours, by the time they get to school, they're corrupted by what they're around. They're influenced, and yeah, some children make it through, but most in part, they succumb to all of the pressure and the evil that's around them. And then they're coming home again, you're sending them out. And again, you're teaching them the word of God and everything else. And by the time they come back, it's like you've done nothing. And so, yeah, we had to pull our children out by way of what was going on in the school, the bullying and all of the other stuff that was going on. So, yeah, you definitely need to get
0: not just out. That, not only were the schools corrupted, we had, I know I mentioned this before some years ago, we had two ladies that came to see me. They were both the heads of libraries. They were the people that ran the libraries. They were fired. They were because they refused to allow the children on the computers to view pornography.
1: Mm.
0: And so they came to me and I'm still pretty much computer illiterate. Back in those days, I thought, well, this is kind of complicated. I don't understand. How can these kids figure it out? I mean, I can't even figure this out. And they said, it's very simple. And they showed me, and they said, give me a word that a 10-year-old boy would use to view pornography. Well, remember those caps that those women were wearing back in 2017 when the Women's March, when they were protesting Trump and protesting God and country and everything?
1: Mm-hmm.
0: You remember what those caps were called?
1: I don't know what.
0: They were called. Wow. They were called, yeah. They had them. They had the pink caps. Well,
1: okay.
0: Anyhow, so that's the word they used.
1: Mm.
0: And You know what they came up with? 30,000 pictures of a woman's private parts.
1: Wow.
0: And so and I say, they said, look, this is how simple it is right here. You just, I remember my wife was looking for carpet. And so we were looking under carpet. We got a red carpet that came up and a stark naked blonde was laying on the carpet there. And we didn't get that carpet, but anyhow, so this is some of the stuff that they were teaching the children. Now, other things that were happening in that public school system where they were telling, and I remember how, because we did a number of programs on this, they were asking the kids, the children, is there alcohol in your home? Do your parents partake of alcohol? Mm-hmm. Are there any, do your parents smoke? Do they smoke? Do you have any firearms? Are any firearms in your home? And if they didn't like the answers they were getting, they would send socialist workers out to the house, okay? But they were telling the kids, do not mention this to your parents. Do not tell your parents what we're telling you. Mm-hmm. In other words, and so if you're a kid, what does that tell you? That if the teachers, if you consider them good authority figures, then your parents must be bad people, right? Yeah. Or vice versa. Matthew in Minnesota pledges $50, okay? And I know when I was a kid, you know, going into high school, when that's when all of that strange teaching started coming in, okay? Mm-hmm. Where they quit the prayer in school, they were really pushing the teaching of evolution and the feminization of males, and all of this was taking place there. Yeah. And I remember my dad telling me, here, son, that the teaching of evolution is one of that is an absolute lunacy. Okay. Mm-hmm. Because again, I say, yeah, but that's what these educated people, this is what these science teachers are teaching us. He said, they may be educated, but they're very, very wrong.
1: Yeah.
0: Evolution is not possible. It's not, and of course my dad was right, but. Yeah. What did he know? He was just my parents, right?
1: Right.
0: But, I mean, yeah, I never fell for that because I always wondered, and I'm glad I had a father that they put me on that. All righty, 888-281-1110 or 216-901-0933.
1: Pastor, did you get a chance to see that documentary film, Indoctrination? It was a 2011 film.
0: I probably did. I've seen a lot of them.
1: It's Indoctrination. It's a 2011 documentary film directed by Colin Gunn that examines public education and its impacts on Christian families. You can Google that. You should be able to pull that up. But the homeschooling dad, he went around to the various schools in a school bus. And he was basically reporting and seeing what was going on. It's a pretty good documentary. It was, like I said, 2011. I remember it's been some time since I've seen it. But if, any listeners are considering pulling your children, you may want to pull that documentary up and take a look at it.
0: Well, one of the things, too, Randy, you know, America's national sin is killing its children, abortion. Mm-hmm. It's a sacrificing of the children. That's what it is. It's sacrificing. And here, you had these people within the system, these teachers and these far left teachers there, they would bring these girls in without their parents' notes into the abortion mills to kill their grandchildren. Now, and they would get a finder's fee. The abortion mill would pay them a finder's fee. They were called headhunters. Sometimes, Randy, the girls weren't even pregnant. Mm-hmm. They weren't even pregnant, and they would bring them in, and what they have to kill the baby, there was nothing to pull out of them, no little arms, no little legs, And they actually was at times would take parts of their uterus or whatever, these young girls, and many of them would bleed. But that was always kept the left-wing fake news media never wanted to report on any of that. They just didn't want to report on that. And that happened a lot more than people think. And we did. We reported on it. Anyhow, here just recently, the Fox News analyst Jonathan Turley, he's the Professor Turley, that attorney for Lindsey Clancy, that Kevin Reddington, he went after the lone holdout, the one man on that jury that said, no, she's guilty.
1: Right.
0: She killed her three children. She's guilty, okay? Where all the others said, no, let's let her get back. Death, you know, everybody's killing babies nowadays, and everybody's...
1: Right.
0: So those children are just a little older than, you know, then it's, you know, it's legal to kill them. And that's the death mindset, the death culture mindset you have in this country today. Well, anyhow, this guy just did not like to hear what Turley was saying because Turley was coming out and saying that that was a terrible decision for Kevin Reddington to go after that lone jury. And so what happened is Reddington said, well, I would like to talk to him and maybe debate this with Turley. Well, Turley found out about that. And so he contacted him. So he said, Turley questioned Reddington's choice to attack the juror during the televised trial. He also called Reddington out in his gloating about how he crushed the prosecution. Well, neither of these is a good look for Clancy's attorney. These were merely secondary issues. Primary concern was that how Reddington spoke with reporters concerning one juror who prevented a not guilty verdict. The other jurors know that they were robbed by one man, he said. I hope the guy can't sleep well at night. No, he was the only one that did the right thing. The only one that did the right thing on that jury. All right, folks. 888-281-1110. You've got a death culture mindset today in America. Or 216-901-0933. And now we have here's how much the federal government spent on every family in poverty last year. People don't realize how much our government is spending on people. And I know I just kind of mentioned this a little bit. I know we're coming up to a break here in a minute. But, Randy, this is an amazing thing. According to the figures compiled from the Office of Management and Budget Data, the federal government spent $1.256 trillion in 2025 on the largest general program intended to help low-income Americans, including Medicaid, SNAP, and ACA tax records, housing assistance, and more. Using the Census Bureau official poverty count, that amounts for roughly $35,000 per person, $35,000 per person, or for a family of $481,000 per family just in 2025. And I know government is there to help. Remember what JFK said? Ask not what your country can do for you, but what you can do for your country.
1: Yeah.
0: And that was he was the last good Democrat president that they had, the last good one that ran for office. Chad in Pennsylvania pledges $25.
1: All right, Chad, thank you.
0: And you know what? Before we go up, I want to jump in. I've already done it twice this week, but... we are having a tough week. So when the going gets tough, the tough kick going. Put me down for one more thousand. I'm going to do it more time this week. Put me down for another thousand. We need to. Can I get a match? Well, we already had actually one, but exceeded my match.
1: Uh-huh.
0: Oh no, let's get Carolyn's match for $1,139. Can we get a match for Carolyn? 1,330. What? Oh, I missed it. Bring that back down where I can see that. Carolyn. Anyhow, folks, We need to get some matches. There she is. Where'd she go? Don't tell me. There you go. $1,398. Carolyn in Illinois. You notice something here? Most all of these pledges tonight, except for one, come from blue states. Oh. We'll be back right after this.
1: All right. Don't go away.
0: All righty. Be right back with more. 4, 3, 2, 1.
2: Foundations of Freedom, a look at America's founding principles and the leaders who shaped our nation.
3: Ronald Reagan understood that freedom sometimes requires more than quiet diplomacy. It requires moral clarity. On June 12, 1987, standing before the Brandenburg Gate in a divided Berlin, Reagan issued a direct challenge to Soviet leader Mikhail Gorbachev. "Mr. Gorbachev, tear down this wall." The Berlin Wall was more than concrete and barbed wire. It represented a system that restricted movement, divided families, and denied millions the freedoms Americans often take for granted. Reagan refused to treat that division as permanent. He understood that free nations must be willing to identify the difference between liberty and oppression, and have the courage to say so. 2 years later, the Berlin Wall fell. Freedom survives when people refuse to accept tyranny as inevitable. So when freedom is challenged today, will we have the courage to defend it with the same clarity?
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0: All right, we're back. And folks, the lines are open at 888-281-1110. Now, we've got the telephones we have tonight. These two books, the ones we've been using, they're really good. One of them was Karl Marx, a Satanist. Boy, folks, he was. Mm. And you can show you how communism comes from Satanism, and it shows you all these communist leaders, like the people that the left wants to vote for today, like the Democrats want to vote for today, those type of people, how they were all Satanists. Mm-hmm. And today, Satanism is growing, and satanic activity is growing. And the fastest-growing church on the left today is the Church of Satan. So we have that one. We're asking $25 for that book. And then we have The Chaplains and the Clergy of the Revolution. 100 sermons, 100 Election Day sermons, folks, of the Founding Fathers. These were the men that led the battle for independence. And they were, I mean, absolute dynamite. We're asking $40 for that. But if you get both of them together, you can get both of them for $50 and save yourself $15 if you want them. Again, the numbers are 888-281-1110. Or now, we won't send them to you unless you ask for them. We have to know that you want them. We're not going to just send them just because you make a pledge. You got to say, yes, send me the books. 888-281-1110 or 216-901-0933. You had an article there, Randy?
1: Yes, I do. This one. Enes Kanter, I believe that's how you pronounce it. Enes Kanter. He has on his shirt here with woman on there. And under that it has now. And it says adult human female. But at any rate, it says former NBA stars Enes Kanter Freedom, who has declared himself to be a woman so he can play in the WNBA, said Wednesday he's receiving Charlie Kirk-style death threats once every hour. He said, "I want to make this very clear because a lot of the WNBA players are coming out and saying, I do this for attention," he told Harris Faulkner of Fox News on Outnumbered. He says, "Let me tell you something. My DMs, direct messages on X, are full of pictures and videos of the moment that Charlie Kirk got shot. They are saying that I am next very soon. This is unacceptable. I am getting death threats once every hour because of simply following the WNBA rules." Freedom continued. The commissioner of the WNBA, Cuckoo Kathy Engelbert, I call her, stepped down because she couldn't take the pressure. But I just hope whoever the next commissioner is makes the right decision and add the word biological in their collective bargaining, or I am playing in 2027. Enes Kanter Freedom says he is receiving death threats over his efforts to protect women's sports. And again, he talks about the Charlie Kirk pictures and videos, the threats that he's getting. And then it says, well, that was a shocker, responded Faulkner. You really dropped something on us there. That's a real threat. That's very concerning. And considering the 1 year observance from all of us is this week with Charlie Kirk's assassination, I know you're taking that seriously. I pray for you and for this country. We cannot become worse than we already are at this moment. This is not the first time Freedom, number 34, has been the victim of death threats, as the Switzerland-born former resident of Turkey received gruesome decapitation messages purportedly ordered by Turkish President Erdogan. And it says, fascist Erdogan using his goons to keep sending me death threats, Freedom posted on X in July 2020. This is only some of the thousands of death threats I get every day.
0: That's it. Well, you know, it's an interesting thing, too, because, you know, he's trying to prove a point. Because most of those female coaches are lesbians, and yet they're willing to have biological men play, you know, in that sport.
1: Mm-hmm.
0: But here, this guy is saying, let me show you what will happen when a
1: real man
0: in here.
1: Yeah.
0: And they don't want that. But
1: right.
0: It's really gotten bad. And those two women that are not lesbians, the two that really play, the two stars, I can't remember their names, but they're the ones, they get beat up all the time, and the coaches don't say anything. They allow them to get beat up on the court out there.
1: Yeah.
0: But it's an amazing thing. You know, and here, too, the mindset, like you're talking about Charlie Kirk, this guy that was out here tonight with a mask on.
1: Right.
0: I really don't think he was here to make a pledge, okay?
1: No.
0: I think he was here to probably try to get rid of me, okay?
1: Yeah.
0: That won't be the first time that's happened, okay?
1: Yeah.
0: I had five different occasions right outside this window. From where I'm sitting, would you say that the driveway's 10 feet away?
1: Approximately, yeah.
0: With five different occasions, we had a stretch limousine, big white long stretch limousine, pull up here, and it would park, and they'd roll the windows down. The windows were darkened.
1: Mm-hmm.
0: And there would be Muslims in there with their towels on their head wearing those sunglasses, you know.
1: Mm-hmm.
0: And they would just sit there and stare at me until the program was over, when I would get up to go out to confront them.
1: Yeah.
0: As soon as they saw the door open, they would take off. Okay.
1: Yeah.
0: But they weren't there to make a pledge either. Okay.
1: Absolutely not. It, you know, the mindset of these people, these leftist loons, you know, they're just full of evil. And just like you said, this gentleman out here with a mask on staring in this window like that, I definitely believe it was totally nefarious and he was up to no good. And, I'm thankful that God had, you know, right people at the right place at the right time so that he couldn't do what maybe he was intending on doing.
0: Yeah. Yeah. Well, he was reaching, like with you and Style, both of you said he was reaching for something there. So,
1: I was reaching too.
0: My guess, he wasn't reaching for a Bible, right?
1: No.
0: Okay. But anyhow, you understand the death culture in this country. It's a death culture.
1: Yeah.
0: How many people?

0: What happens when faith and mental health meet for real?
1: What's up? I'm Grace Graber.
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1: We are going to talk about everything mental health.
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2: Letting them know, you know, look, this persecution is not just in Africa or in some of these other countries. This Islamic movement and everything that these people are doing on the left, these people fully intend to shut the mouth of the righteous. They do not want God's word being preached. They want to just, go full go in what they're doing. And we're that word of God, that restraining force is holding much of what they want to do, it's holding it back. And
3: well, you say like in Nigeria, where they're going after, they're killing Christians left and right. And, President Trump did, he sent over there, he blew up one of the headquarters of the terrorist headquarters.
2: Mm-hmm.
3: What is that? I'm trying to think of the name of that terrorist headquarters that he blew up. But that was, for a little while, that put some quiet into them, okay?
2: Right.
3: But those people, if we can't help those Christians that are being murdered, at least we should be able to arm them, okay?
2: Right.
3: And so I think what he did is he put some special forces to where they were visible,
2: mm-hmm.
3: so the opposition could see them.
2: Yeah.
3: But now is the time for, and what's happening too? There's total chaos right now in Iran. You're not hearing any of that on any of the mainstream media,
2: mm-hmm.
3: but there's total chaos amongst the people in Iran right now.
2: Mm-hmm.
3: And the ones that are suffering are being persecuted are the Christians. they're again. But now here, demonic incident. The duct-taped airline passenger reveals that what he remembers about his behavior. A real estate agent from Arizona was in the news recently, not in a good way, for being duct taped to his first class seat after flipping out on a flight from Dallas to Newark, New Jersey. Shortly after, as World News Daily reported, it was revealed that the famed author Jonathan Cahn had been the target of a real estate agent, Lynn Lundeen's antagonism. Now, Lundeen has revealed a startling circumstance of the episode. He can't remember it. According to the report in the banner, the publication obtained copies of comments during his initial court appearance on charges of second-degree assault and disorderly conduct, and he said he had had two drinks and no further recollection of his activities aside from speaking to a fellow passenger. I don't remember any of what happened, Lundeen, 67, of Tucson, Arizona, told District Court Commissioner George Haig at the Jennifer Road Detention Center, the report explained. He was duct-taped to his seat and restrained on the September 3rd flight and then taken into custody in Maryland. Haig had advised Lundeen of the charges, and he responded, "I assaulted a police officer. Is that what it says? I don't have my glasses. Oh, my God, what a mess. I don't remember any of it." Police documented the passengers reported Lundeen was increasingly unruly on the flight, spewing objectionable language and slurs. A Daily Mail report said Lundeen explained that he was flying to help one of his daughters move into a new apartment and celebrate her birthday. He said, "I came to New York City. I don't know how I got to Maryland. I was supposed to land in New Jersey. I got double whammy for my trip. Now it's a triple whammy." And he ordered to stay away from drugs and alcohol, and a trial date was set for October 19th. Cahn told the Daily Mail afterward, Lundeen grabbed him by the throat, hit him, and broke his laptop in mid-flight. The two had shared their religious beliefs, Cahn explained, and suddenly, in a split second, Cahn claimed Lundeen, who he believes had just had a couple of drinks, became enraged.

0: and started cursing at him and God. It was when Married Khan, 66, started talking about his own experience of God that Lundin allegedly saw red in turn. His face changed, his voice changed, and he said, almost in a whisper, he was like, "I have something to tell you," and he said, well, he cursed. Khan alleges. Khan claimed that he tried to withdraw from Lundin by doing some work on his laptop, but his seatmate allegedly then began knocking on his screen and attempting to get him to talk. He said the flight attendant allegedly came over to tell him to quiet down. As the saga escalated, Lundin allegedly called a black flight attendant the N-word and made homophobic comments, according to TMZ. Khan claimed that Lundin then hit his chest and abdomen like he's trying to start a fight before allegedly threatening, "I'm going to punch your blankety-blankety-blanky in your Jewish face. He claimed that he had a feeling Lundin wanted to destroy his laptop, so he got up from his seat, taking his computer and cell phone with him. But he said when he stood up, Lundin allegedly lunged for his laptop and tried to wrestle it off of him, leaving the whole plane in shock. Here, we're seeing things that are not normal. A lot of satanic activity out there today.
1: Mm-hmm.
0: I know what we've undergone here in this studio right here where we're sitting here.
1: Yeah.
0: What just recently happened to Pastor Hal was just, he had five different specialists, with what took place in his legs, and that was one of the ugliest things I've ever seen.
1: Mm.
0: That was not normal. That was supernatural. Five different specialists said they could not believe, they couldn't tell what caused it, okay?
1: Mm-hmm.
0: I know what caused it. It was demonic activity, okay? And we saw what happened, here in the studio with all of us, with myself, mm-hmm. with John McTernan, and just the strange things that happen here.
1: Okay? Right, right.
0: I mean, when you have noises that's coming out from us, from the people, from me,
1: mm-hmm.
0: Strange, high-pitched noises.
1: Right.
0: When that happens, and what happened that night? Well, you were here when I just about, just prior to airtime,
1: mm-hmm.
0: I look up, and all of a sudden I get this pain in my chest. Feels like someone had reached in and was squeezing my heart.
1: Mm-hmm.
0: And my phone comes on. It's a text message from McTernan, "Won't be there in the emergency room, heart troubles,"
1: Yeah.
0: And then what happened? Well, Pastor Hal was supposed to be with us.
1: Mm-hmm.
0: He never called the next morning. He told me, he said, "I was just getting ready to call." He said, "I got this bad sharp pain in my chest," and he said, "I passed out and mm-hmm. didn't wake up till this morning." Those are not normal things.
1: Yeah. Yeah.
0: Those are not normal things. Okay. Mm-hmm. So there's a lot of that happening out there, satanic activity. It's on the rise.
1: Absolutely.
0: And so, and you see what's happening, these crazy people, on the trains where they're stabbing and killing people, setting people on fire.
1: Yeah. Yeah.
0: It seems to be escalating.
1: Yeah.
0: And so,
1: yeah.
0: What does that tell you? That tells you we're getting closer, closer.
1: We're getting closer. Return. Yeah. Absolutely.
0: All right.
1: Mm-hmm.
0: 888-281-1110 or 216-901-0933. Folks, what time is it? Okay. We have about 42 minutes left tonight. This has not been a good week, and I appreciate all the help we can get. It's been, let me tell you, the opposition wants us off the air.
1: Absolutely.
0: In the worst way. But, there's no quit here.
1: Yeah.
0: You won't find any quit in this ministry.
1: Right, right.
0: And so, folks, we need your help to continue. Again, we have less than 10 hours in a week to raise enough money to stay on for the whole following month.
1: Yeah.
0: Now, And we're going into a time, and this is a time which is going to separate the men from the boys.
1: Yeah.
0: What is happening from for those that are for real,
1: mm-hmm.
0: and I'm talking about the real Christians, and those that are all, you know, symbolism over substance, mm-hmm. that have a profession, but they're not real, okay?
1: Yeah.
0: And what is happening here now, you're already hearing some people saying, well, I'm not even going to vote. Well, I can't, with that high gas, I can't vote for a Democrat, they're communist.
1: Right.
0: But I'm so mad about the high gas prices. First of all, you know, you have to think about something here. The economy, remember when Trump took over, when Biden was in office, the price of everything went high.
1: Mm-hmm.
0: Everything, you know, a lot of people have short memories out there.
1: Yeah.
0: And so when Trump first got in, that started working. The price of eggs dropped way down,
1: mm-hmm.
0: and things started getting back. In fact, what was happening, once Trump was in, the average household, the income raised,
1: mm-hmm.
0: was raising up, and inflation was going down. We're in a war,
1: mm-hmm.
0: over in Iran. For almost 50 years, the Iranians have been killing people, terrorists, training up terrorists all over this world.
1: Mm-hmm.
0: And all that time, we didn't have any presidents in this country that did anything, really did it about it, you know, Iran. We had some wars in that, but they didn't. They didn't go after Iran. And Trump came along, he did the right thing.
1: Mm-hmm.
0: And I feel sorry for, you know, the people in Iran. You know, those Christians, between 40 and 60,000, depending on who you believe, but that were killed,
1: mm-hmm.
0: okay, by their own government.
1: Yeah.
0: And it's not a government that was elected. Jimmy Carter installed the Shah, or not the Shah, he took the Shah down, the Ayatollah. Jimmy Carter put him in there.
1: Mm.
0: And folks, again, how many American soldiers have died because of him?
1: Mm-hmm.
0: How many Americans who were in Iran were executed for simply being Americans? Okay,
1: mm-hmm.
0: And so Trump is doing the very best he can. Like I said, he's not perfect, but I'm very concerned, Randy, about the people that don't have what it takes.
1: Mm-hmm.
0: You know, and the lesser people,
1: mm-hmm.
0: the lesser people out there that don't go. Let me tell you, if they don't go and vote for the best candidate, they don't deserve any freedom. They don't deserve a minute, not a minute of freedom.
1: Mm-hmm.
0: And the freedoms that we have, folks, I want you to know this, the freedoms that we have, we didn't get on our own.
1: Mm.
0: It was those that went before us.
1: Yeah.
0: Those that went before us, they spilt their blood. They bought the freedom that we enjoy.
1: Mm-hmm.
0: And you know what? We owe it to our children and their children,
1: mm-hmm.
0: to do as much for them.
1: Absolutely.
0: And if they sit back and they don't even go and don't even vote,
1: mm-hmm.
0: they don't deserve it. And they certainly don't love their God, their country,
1: mm-hmm.
0: and their children. All right. Maryland in someplace. There's a red arrow up on the screen. So in Arkansas, Maryland and Arkansas, pledges 50. Thank you, Maryland. Joe in New York pledges 100. Thank you, Joe in New York. We have approximately 37 minutes left tonight, folks. Again, those two numbers are 888-281-1110. You have an article there, Randy?
1: Yeah. It says, a story that just won't die. Trump demands retraction from fake news on his 9/11 whereabouts. It says President Donald Trump is demanding a retraction from New York Magazine and New York Times reporter Maggie Haberman in connection with stories regarding his personal whereabouts amid the terror attacks of September 11, 2001, and his attendance at the 9/11 event this week at the Pentagon. In a lengthy post on X Tuesday evening, Trump said, the failing New York Magazine wrote a story that I wasn't down at the World Trade Center after the tragedy of September 11th because nobody saw me there. Well, I don't think I would be the first thing on anyone's mind, but I was there. Obviously not on the same day as the collapse, but shortly thereafter with a large group of construction workers. I discussed it today during my remarks on the ellipse in Washington, D.C. for Tunnel to Towers. Everything I said was exactly accurate, and to prove the point, I am attaching clips of me there with numerous of my people, including my then head of security, Matthew Calamari, who has confirmed that very sad trip to Lower Manhattan many times to many different journalists, but it's a story that just won't die. The fake news doesn't want to listen, even when they know their story is false. That's why their approval ratings are at an all-time low, but mine are very high. Videos and snapshots posted by Trump show him at the scene being interviewed by news crews 2 days after the collapse of the World Trade Center. It says Trump said at the time, "Well, I just went to what they call Ground Zero. I've never seen anything like it. The devastation, the human life, that's been just wasted for no reason whatsoever. It is a terrible scene. It is a terrible sight, but New Yorkers are very strong and resilient, and they will rebuild quickly." And that's it.
0: Trump can't get a, you know, I mean, the news media can't tell the truth about him if they tried. I mean, they cannot. They just can't do it. And you got that Trump derangement syndrome. At war with common sense, lawsuit charges state forces doctors to harm children. Of course, and this is in Colorado, has a long, long history. You know, first of all, the attorney, Phil Weiser, out there in Colorado, he's the current attorney general. This guy's, all he wants to do every day is sue Trump. Colorado's going to hell. Colorado... And, you know, we have some good people there, and I praise the good Lord. We used to be on the big station out there. But Satanism is really prevalent. The governor's a sodomite. They hate God. Mm-hmm. That state legislator in California, they hate God. Mm-hmm. Probably California too, yeah, but in Colorado. And so... the article says Colorado has a long history since being taken over by strategic deathocratic billionaires supporting deathocratic politics 2 decades ago, pushing extremist agendas like the LGBT beliefs in on abortion. Again, they're satanic out there in Colorado. It's been run for years now by sodomite Governor Jared Polis and has repeatedly attacked Christians and their beliefs time and time again. That whole Supreme Court wanted to take Trump off the ballot in the state of Colorado. Now, a lawsuit is charging that the leftists in the state forcing physicians to harm children with their demands for transgenderism. Colorado is not allowed to conscript those who have sworn to do no harm, alarming the very children and adults entrusted in their care. Changes a lawsuit by the ADF on behalf of the Christian Medical and Dental Association and more. The fight is over a Colorado law that forces healthcare professionals to participate in so-called gender transition procedures for children and adults, even when doing so violates their religious, ethical, and medical judgment. Alliance Defending Freedom attorneys are representing the CMDA and the Christian medical practice in the federal lawsuit. CMDA is a group of Christian healthcare professionals with members in Colorado. Boy, it's got to be a tough place for them to be a member, I can tell you there, who practice consistent with their faith. The Button Family Practice PC is a family-owned primary care clinic serving patients in a small town in southern Colorado by providing patient-centered medical care. Marcus Button, M.D., is a physician and CMDA member who operates and practices according to his religious beliefs. Lawyer Brian Nyhart explained, "Colorado was once again at war with common sense, sound science and religious freedom, forcing doctors to perform dangerous or unproven gender transition procedures against their medical judgment, their oath to do no harm, and their faith is unconstitutional. The First Amendment trumps Colorado's mandate to embrace the lie of gender ideology. Again, I have no doubts, no doubts at all. If you can invent a new sin, a really horrendous, evil new sin today, that state legislator would try to make it, would try to pass it into law out there in Colorado. Mm-hmm. That's how corrupt, I mean, they really have become. The ADF confirms that the all-leftist Colorado Supreme Court, which dove deep into political bias that had tried to keep President Trump off the 2024 ballot, recently interpreted the state's anti-discrimination law to force medical providers who prescribed hormones and other performed procedures for other conditions also provide gender transition drugs and surgeries for children and adults or risk prosecution. We'll be right back.
2: Sin is a burning thing. It has a deadly sting. Pleasure is a burning desire, but it will take you to the lake of fire. Don't fall into that burning lake of fire. You'll go down, down, down. The flames, they'll burn higher. And you'll burn, burn, burn in that lake of fire.

Christ is a saving King. He'll keep you from death's sting. Sin is a burning desire. Fall into that burning lake of fire. You go down, down, and down. The flames, they'll burn higher. And you'll burn, burn, burn. That lake of fire, that lake of fire. Don't fall into that burning lake of fire. You'll go down, down, down. The flames, they'll burn higher. And you'll burn, burn, burn. That lake of fire.

0: All right, you Democrats out there, did you hear that? Don't fall into that burning lake of fire. It's for real. It's for real. And I'm going to tell you, on the path that you're on the road you're there, unless you repent.
1: Yeah.
0: The Lord Jesus said, repent or perish.
1: Mm-hmm.
0: And folks, that lake of fire is very, very real.
1: Yes.
0: Boy, you don't want to have to find out the wrong way. You don't want to have to find out we're being there.
1: Mm-hmm.
0: You know, Randy, all of these unbelievers out there, if you could just give them 30 seconds in hell, 30 seconds in hell, boy, they would turn, they would be believers in a heartbeat, wouldn't
1: mm-hmm.
0: they?
1: Yes.
0: Can you imagine spending all of eternity in torment
1: mm-hmm.
0: with a bunch of Democrats? No. There you go. A gun permit fee higher than the cost of firearm. DOJ sues a city for luxury requirement. Folks, the phone lines are open at 888. We have about 25 minutes left for tonight for you to call. 888-281-1110 or 216-901-0933. The Department of Justice sued the city of San Jose, California, Wednesday, saying its fees for concealed carry permits were so high that they violated residents' Second Amendment rights. You know, Randy, there are a lot of conservatives in California. Mm-hmm. They just don't hold offices. The Democrats have got all the offices tied up, okay, in the courts.
1: Mm-hmm.
0: Same thing in Colorado. The Second Amendment section of the Civil Rights Division announced the lawsuit in a press release roughly a month after it settled a lawsuit filed against Los Angeles County Sheriff's Department and Sheriff Robert Luna in September 2025, alleging the department displayed a pattern of practice of infringing Second Amendment rights through unreasonable delays in processing concealed carry weapon, a CCW permit applications. In the complaint, the DOJ accused San Jose of practicing CCW permits so that they were unaffordable for lower-income residents, with fees reaching almost $1,600. Can you believe that, to get a permit to carry a gun, to buy a gun, $1,600?
1: Wow.
0: And so, anyhow, all law-abiding Americans have a constitutional right to bear arms for self-defense. Boy, and I'm going to tell you, we must never, ever give that up. Never give that up.
1: Telling
0: folks.
1: You.
0: All right, Jim in Illinois pledges 1,000. You know, Illinois has been one of those states that's come through here this week.
1: I mean, thank God.
0: We with all the problems that we had, especially yesterday when the phones were out on us. But thank you, Jim in Illinois. Anyhow, here, Dylan wrote a September 9th letter to San Jose Mayor Matt Mahon, San Jose Police Chief Paul Joseph, and City Attorney Susanna Acala Wood, offering them a chance to resolve the matter without litigation. And the DOJ filed a suit against Montgomery County, Maryland, in August over a law prohibiting carrying firearms within 100 yards of multiple locations, including churches. Prior to the suit, Dylan sent a similar letter seeking an alternative to legislation. I can tell you this. A number of the men in our church are armed.
1: Uh-huh.
0: You know, we're armed because of the situation we're living in out there today.
1: That's right.
0: In fact, our sheriff's been out to the church three times, and he said that every man in here should be armed because of
1: mm-hmm.
0: the anti-Christian
1: yeah.
0: sentiment that is growing in the country today.
1: Mm-hmm.
0: And now you've got all of these communists running. And by the way, how many churches have been set afire here in the country
1: mm-hmm.
0: or had windows broken, so many things taken to them, like over 500 in 1 year.
1: Mm-hmm.
0: And so, again, we're living in what the Bible calls the evil day.
1: Yes, yes.
0: Did you have an article there, Randy?
1: Yeah, this is... from the Epoch Times. This is Trump calls on Zelensky to stop attacks on Russian diesel facilities. Diesel prices in the United States hit their highest ever on Sunday. It says U.S. President Donald Trump has called on Ukrainian President Volodymyr Zelensky to stop targeting Russian diesel fuel as the attacks are causing a global shortage and diesel in the United States has hit a record high. Zelensky has to do the one thing. He has to stop knocking out diesel fuel in Russia, Trump told supporters on the sidelines of the Irish Open, adding that he had spoken to the Ukrainian president about it. There are plenty of other targets. Don't hit diesel fuel because that's hurting the world. Ukraine has targeted Russia's oil and gas industry for months with long-range attacks, and Russia has responded with fuel rationing. In July, Russia banned diesel exports. Diesel in the United States rose to $6.20 a gallon on average on September 13th, a new record, while regular gas is selling for $4.31 a gallon on average, according to American Automobile Association. Zelensky has defended Ukraine's tactics of striking Russian refineries. The Ukrainian president posted a video on June 28th of a Ukrainian strike on a Russian fuel facility. Last night, our long-range sanctions reached two oil refineries in Russia, the Slavyansky oil refinery, I believe that is, and the Krasnodar region was hit about 300 kilometers or 186 miles from the front line, Zelensky said in the post on X. He said, we also reached a refinery in Yaroslav region and approximately 700 kilometers or 435 miles from our border. We continue our operations that weaken Russia's ability to wage this war. Each of our long-range sanctions means fewer resources serving Russia's war machine and another step toward peace. We will continue to respond to Russian terror. Ukraine's energy infrastructure has also been attacked by Russia, according to Zelensky. The Russians are burning warehouses with food and gas stations, pharmaceutical facilities, and ordinary passenger trains, residential buildings, and civilian businesses, Zelensky said in a September 12th post on X.
0: People think that there's a shortage of oil. There's not. There's right. This huge, huge glut of oil. There's an ocean of oil. But, I think the very first refinery in years, probably 30 years being built, or 40 years in America, just went online.
1: Mm-hmm.
0: The Democrats shut all the refineries down. Obama and Biden, they shut all the refineries down. Trying to get away from using gas and oil. And American Medinas turning U.S. cities into beachheads for Islam. Here, story by Paul Sperry. Founded by Alexander Hamilton as the first industrial city in America, Paterson, New Jersey is now home to America's largest Palestinian community and the largest proportional Muslim residents. Today, New Jersey's third largest city is in effect run by 30,000 Muslims, some of whom say they don't need to learn English because they're living back home now in an Arab city. Paterson holds an annual Palestinian flag raising ceremony during which residents chant Free, Free Palestine. And in 2022, it renamed a five-block stretch of Main Street to Palestinian Way. In June 2023, Paterson Mayor Andre Sayah signed a sister city agreement with the mayor of Ramallah, a city in the West Bank, and the seat of power of the Palestinian Authority, which officially celebrates the killing of Israelis. And last year, during his ceremony kicking off Ramadan, he declared his city the capital of Palestine in the United States of America and the fourth holiest city in Islam. We are now 100% halal, Sayah gushed meaning pure end of lawful, pure and lawful under Islam, Sharia law. Mm. The mayor even agreed to bring to hang a sign at the city entrance, which reads, "Welcome to Little Palestine." Patterson is just one of several American cities, which also includes Hamtramck and Dearborn in Michigan, now controlled completely by Muslims. Followers of Islam also they exert outsized influence in some larger cities such as Minneapolis and New York. Well, yeah, Minneapolis is filled with Muslims. Hmm. And, of course, New York City has become a Muslim city, like a little Muslim country.
1: Uh-huh.
0: And so...
2: I didn't get that. Could you try again?
0: Would you hush up? That's Siri. He's listening to us.
1: Yeah, she's listening in.
0: Yeah, okay. To varying degrees, the actions of Muslims in these communities echo those of immigrant groups who came before them. Siri's let me know she's listening to us. The big brother out there is listening. Creating thriving communities that can feel more foreign than American, supporting one another to gain office, influence, renaming streets after their own historic, giving recognition to their own holidays. But critics warn that communities such as Patterson also reflect the different challenges posed by Islam, which is now the nation's fastest-growing religion, as is also in case Western Europe. Assimilation is demonstrably rare in U.S. municipalities, which with heavy concentrations of Muslim immigrants. In these areas, large influxes of Muslims from abroad have changed not only the complexion, culture, and values and traditions of cities, but also the democratic makeup of city schools, council boards, police departments, and courts. Muslim officials, in turn, have changed laws or how existing laws are enforced to conform to the tenets of Islam, an unwelcome trend for many Muslims, and particularly Jews, threatened by their militant anti-Israel rhetoric and positions. I'm going to stop right there, Randy.
1: Mm-hmm.
0: It's that time that we come to every night. Again, we're we're living in very interesting days here today. And, folks, this is, like I said, the time. One of the things, Randy, that... in over 50 years of preaching that I've continually preached on is making your salvation sure, making mm-hmm. your salvation sure. There's nothing more important.
1: Yeah.
0: It breaks my heart to see people who have a profession of faith, you know, and they're in their mind, they're good. They do more good than bad, right? And
1: mm-hmm.
0: and they'll tell you that, yeah, sure, I'm saved, I'm ready to go to heaven, but you don't see any evidence.
1: Yeah.
0: There's no works. Faith without works is what, Randy?
1: Dead.
0: And so there's no fruit. There's no evidence
1: fruit.
0: Of that.
1: Mm-hmm.
0: And it's like when you ask them where, you know, I noticed I don't see a lot of fruit, a lot of evidence. You know, if I were to put you on trial and you were charged with being a Christian, would there be enough evidence to convict you? Okay.
1: Right.
0: But again... that's one of the things, because some people that are very close to you, people mm-hmm. you've known for a long time, we all have those people.
1: Yeah.
0: And it breaks my heart knowing if they died today, and guess what? Every day people die. And,
1: absolutely.
0: They would spend eternity
1: mm-hmm.
0: in that burning lake of fire.
1: Yeah, burning lake of fire. Well, let me share this. Coming from Matthew 13, Jesus had declared to them the parable of the sower, and they didn't understand it. So they came, his disciples came and said, declare unto us the parable of the tares and the field. And he said this, he answered and said unto them, this is Jesus speaking, he that soweth the good seed is the Son of Man. The field is the world. The good seed are the children of the kingdom, but the tares are the children of the wicked one. The enemy that sold them is the devil. He said, the harvest is the end of the world, and the reapers are the angels. As therefore the tares are gathered and burned in the fire, so shall it be in the end of this world. The Son of Man shall send forth his angels, and they shall gather out of his kingdom all things that offend, and them which do iniquity, and shall cast them into a furnace of fire. There shall be wailing and gnashing of teeth. Then shall the righteous shine forth as a sun in the kingdom of their Father. And then he says this, who hath ears to hear, let him hear. You know, not only that, there's a number of other passages, but I'm reminded also of the passage of Lazarus and the rich man, and Lazarus being in that place of torment. And what you have to understand is, just as he says, there's going to be weeping and gnashing of teeth. Why am I coming maybe this hard? I was just looking at a movie between Ronald Reagan and the former Soviet dictator, if you would, that was there. But there was a line in the movie, and he said, if you can't get them to see the light, let them feel the heat. And I thought that that was so, I thought that was rich. I thought that was a very powerful line. And sometimes you try to present things in a soft way, but then there are other times that you have to let people know that, listen, it is real. Hell is real, because a lot of times people are preaching, and the way they preach is soft, and they don't actually let you know about what's real, the reality of when you cross over. And the truth of the matter is if you cross over apart from Jesus Christ pardoning you from your sins, you are going to not only face that first death going into hell, but the Bible says the second death is when death and hell is cast into the lake of fire, that burning lake of fire. And to add to what Jesus said, or not to add to it, but to in the other passage here, he said, and he cried and said, Father Abraham, this is the rich man. He said, have mercy on me and send Lazarus that he may dip the tip of his finger in water and cool my tongue, for I am tormented in this flame. So this is to let you know that it's not going to be a picnic. People, you know, some of the movies, they say, yeah, I'll see you in hell. No, that's not a place that you want to go. And I was just listening to a hospice nurse, and she's a Christian, but she happened to be a hospice nurse. And she was given a testimony on seeing this gentleman that was dying. He was passing away. The family had gathered, and they began to tell her about how evil he was. And this guy had just maybe minutes, or, you know, maybe an hour, or whatever it was that, you know, to live, according to what they had given him. And, so again, the family was gathered around, but she said that while she was in there, this gentleman who was basically, he was motionless. At one moment, his body locked up. He began to back up in the bed, and he began to talk about, no, don't take me, don't take me, don't take me. And you'll hear many accounts of various nurses that have been in hospice or whatnot that have seen some strange things. And that's what we had been talking about tonight. Listen, she said the lights began to flicker, and she began to pray. She's a Christian. But there was nothing that she could do. And then that man, he passed away. Listen, it is real. It is real. And if you don't accept Jesus Christ in the pardoning of your sins and you cross over, it is not going to be a good day. It's not going to be a good eternity for you. And so call, whosoever shall call on the name of the Lord shall be saved. If you call on him and ask him to save you from your sins, come into your heart, take his rightful place. God, I want to learn of you. I want you to forgive me. Then Lord God, the Bible says he is faithful and he is just to forgive you of your sins. Repent, ask him into your heart, and he will come in, and he will be your Lord, and he will be your Savior. Go ahead, Pastor.
0: Well, you're right about that. I've heard so many times from people, Randy, that with deathbed experience, you know, you go in and one of the fellows was talking about how, oh, I was wrong. I was so wrong. I was so wrong. And he said, the flames of hell are licking at my feet right now. And again, you know, you spend your whole life trying to tell people, pay attention. It's like they're out there in La La Land. There's the most important thing in their entire life.
1: Mm-hmm.
0: And what are they doing?
1: Yeah.
0: Well, you know, our job, God's word doesn't return void. And I guess that's for right. those that it's meant, you know, those that God knows will repent and will receive him, he has prepared a place for them.
1: Mm-hmm.
0: But it's not God's will that any come short.
1: Right.
0: And that's why we're here continuously, after all these years, bringing the gospel to you out there.
1: Mm-hmm.
0: But we're out of time for tonight. You still have about 7 minutes to call in a pledge, and we would really appreciate it if you would.
1: That's right.
0: Until then, I want to say good night.
1: Good night.
0: God bless.
1: God bless.
0: And always, and that's when we get down, keep fighting the fight.
1: Fight.
0: Fight.
1: Fight.
0: Fight.
1: Fight.
0: Fight.
1: Fight.
0: Pray.
1: Fight.
0: Call.
1: Fight.
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13: Foundations of Freedom. 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
14: Ronald Reagan understood that freedom sometimes requires more than quiet diplomacy. It requires moral clarity. On June 12, 1987, standing before the Brandenburg Gate in a divided Berlin, Reagan issued a direct challenge to Soviet leader Mikhail Gorbachev. "Mr. Gorbachev, tear down this wall." The Berlin Wall was more than concrete and barbed wire. It represented a system that restricted movement, divided families, and denied millions the freedoms Americans often take for granted. Reagan refused to treat that division as permanent. He understood that free nations must be willing to identify the difference between liberty and oppression, and have the courage to say so. 2 years later, the Berlin Wall fell. Freedom survives when people refuse to accept tyranny as inevitable. So when freedom is challenged today, will we have the courage to defend it with the same clarity?
6: This is Raising Godly Girls Minute with Patty Garibay of American Heritage Girls.
8: If you've spent much time walking with God, you know that He is a Redeemer. 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She was broken, confused, exhausted, and likely hoping to melt away with no one noticing. But Jesus did notice. He freed her mind, her body, and soul. He lifted her eyes and honored her. 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Now imagine Jesus turning His gaze to your girl. When she walks as a redeemed, restored, and revered child of God, He will multiply His image through her faithful walk.
6: We are all called to raise up the next generation of Christian leaders. 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
24: With SRN News, I'm John Scott. A Russian missile and drone attack on Kyiv and its surrounding region have injured at least 19 people. President Zelensky says Ukrainian forces targeted Russian sites, including an oil refinery and military airfield. These talks have stalled over territorial issues, and Ukraine seeks security guarantees. President Trump claimed an energy truce, but Zelensky denies any agreement unless Russia stops attacks. Canadian Prime Minister Mark Carney embracing the prospect of his country becoming the European Union's first associate member, saying closer ties with the continent would ensure no country could control Canada's markets or undermine its sovereignty. Former Republican U.S. Senator John Kyle, who represented Arizona in both chambers of Congress for nearly three decades, has died at the age of 84. He had dementia. This is SRN News.
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13: Foundations of Freedom. 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
14: Ronald Reagan understood that freedom sometimes requires more than quiet diplomacy. It requires moral clarity. On June 12, 1987, standing before the Brandenburg Gate in a divided Berlin, Reagan issued a direct challenge to Soviet leader Mikhail Gorbachev. "Mr. Gorbachev, tear down this wall." The Berlin Wall was more than concrete and barbed wire. It represented a system that restricted movement, divided families, and denied millions the freedoms Americans often take for granted. Reagan refused to treat that division as permanent. He understood that free nations must be willing to identify the difference between liberty and oppression, and have the courage to say so. 2 years later, the Berlin Wall fell. Freedom survives when people refuse to accept tyranny as inevitable. So when freedom is challenged today, will we have the courage to defend it with the same clarity?
0: What if 1 week in the Mediterranean could change the way you view the New Testament? This is Alistair Begg inviting you to join me on the Deeper Faith Mediterranean Cruise, August 28th to September 4, 2027. So I hope you will consider coming. You can find all the information that you need at deeperfaithcruise.com.
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0: 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You can find previous Hope in the Night programs, make one-time or recurring donations, get into our resources, which is basically an online bookstore. And tonight we're going to talk for a second about the events tab. There's two opportunities coming up to hear June Hunt talk about boundaries, which is our subject tonight. By the way, I'm Tom Petrosky, and we're here tonight with author and speaker June Hunt. June, you've written a whole lot of material on boundaries. It's in the Keys for Living Library. Mm-hmm. It's in a couple other books, but in the near future, if you go to events, you'll see Discipleship University, where you'll be speaking on boundaries. And then later on, in a couple weeks, we have our Hope Together conference, where you're also going to speak on boundaries. Having yes. those two things prepared, you must have some things to say about boundaries. So please share about that tonight.
1: I have one or two thoughts, but to be very candid, I did not grow up having boundaries or understanding boundaries. In my situation, my father was just basically a dictator, and we had to do whatever he said, no matter what. And he was not a Christian until the end of his life, but I don't think he thought he had boundaries that were, in other words, he did not conform to typical norms, like what is normal in a marriage relationship would be a fidelity, loyalty to a spouse, in this case a wife. But my dad had multiple women, so... and, you know, it was just very painful, very difficult the whole time of growing up. But to understand boundaries, think of this as it's an established limit, a line that should not be crossed. God's first commandments of the Ten Commandments, you shall have no other gods before me. That's a boundary that God put forth in Exodus 20, verse 3. And again, there's do not have another God before you. Don't allow yourself to have your allegiance first and up to any other entity, and or don't be your own God. We see this with sports. I love to use illustrations like many sports have marked off boundaries that define the field of play, like soccer, football, baseball, tennis, swimming. All competition is confined to the designated area alone. And when a competitor crosses the boundary line, there's an immediate repercussion. I love football. 1 foot across the sideline, the play totally stops. Now, that's one thing. That's one area. But relational boundaries means that someone should not run over you. Or I'll say it this way, at times we have to stand up and speak the truth when someone is inappropriate. That means that we need to be able to give honest feedback without fear. At times we need to be firm with others, but do it thoughtfully and unapologetically. There needs to be respect for rules.

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2: 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Don't be surprised at what God says. 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Therefore, the Bible says, this is Proverbs 4:23, above all else. 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Above all else, guard your heart, for everything within you flows from it.
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0: Welcome back to Hope in the Night. If you have questions about our topic tonight or would like to order resources, reach out to our support team at 1-800-488-HOPE or by texting the word support to 70919. That team works Monday through Friday during normal business hours and can assist you in finding and purchasing materials from a vast library of over 100 topics. Well, June, we're going to get right to our caller tonight. Let's welcome Hannah to Hope in the Night.
1: Hello, Hannah.
2: Hi.
1: Welcome to Hope. How can we help you?
2: Thank you. I don't even know where to start. About a year, maybe like 14 months ago, mm-hmm. I just purchased a home for the first time. And I say about a month after I was living here, my oldest son gives me a call and asks me, "Hey, Mom, I need to move in." When I asked him why, what's going on, he let me know he got laid off at his job and he has to start looking for new employment. Mm-hmm. And he doesn't know how long that's going to be, and he don't want to be backed up with the rent and everything. So I let him know, we need to have a talk. It is interesting that

0: your show tonight about boundaries, because mm-hmm. that was the conversation we had.
1: Oh.
0: He has a certain lifestyle that I'm not okay with. He's his own adult, and he has to, you know, be responsible for his own affairs, his mm-hmm. the company he keeps and things like that.
1: How old is he?
0: 34.
1: 34, okay.
0: Yes, and so, you know, we had about an hour conversation about that, and he made a promise that he would not bring that lifestyle home. Okay, so I decided to trust him. So about a month and a half later, I have a security system. I don't use the Ring camera. I use a different type of security system. And uh-huh. so my phone dings, and when I look, I see all these people on the porch coming in and out the house. Mm. And I'm like, oh, gosh, here we go.
1: Mm-hmm.
0: So I decided I'm going to wait till I get home to have this talk with him, because I care for my mom all morning till about 10, 11 at night. I get home pretty late, 7 days a week.
1: Mm.
0: So I didn't want to bother with that, because, you know, I love caring for mom and I need to be present for her.
1: Yes.
0: During her day. And so we had the talk, and it didn't go well.
1: Mm-hmm.
0: It didn't go well at all. I listened to what you were saying earlier about how you were youth counselor. Mm-hmm. And you came across a bunch of teenagers that were very disrespectful with their parents.
1: Yes.
0: Well, that's what I found myself in. And I was shocked, not because it hasn't happened before, because it has, and mm-hmm. then it stopped. And excuse me.
1: Bless you.
0: Thank you. So, you know, it went from bad to worse. It just got really bad between us, and he was not respecting the rules of the home, because one of the things I let him know in our talk was, hey, this house, before I moved in, was prayed over, you know.
1: How wonderful.
0: June, we dedicated the home for his use, you know, inviting the Holy Spirit to live here, and
1: mm-hmm.
0: and whatever the Lord wants to do with this home, because, you know, I am aware that he didn't just move me to this particular neighborhood just to be here and live in this home. I believe he had purpose. And so it just went from bad to worse, bad to worse, bad to worse. I would come home. He has three friends sitting in the living room. The house smells like weed. And I'm like, oh, my gosh. And then one night, I'm sleeping. I sleep with my door open because I have two cats. And they come in and out my room.
1: Mm-hmm.
0: So I leave it open in case they want to hop on the bed and cuddle with me or just lay in the room under mm-hmm. sometimes under the bed or whatever. But I got up instantly, and I saw a spirit. I did. I saw a black shadow shaped in a woman. The reason why I say that is because he brought his ex-girlfriend here, which he knows that is not allowed. We went through a lot of stuff with that woman during the COVID lockdown. And I'm like, oh, my gosh, is this woman actually projecting in my home?
1: Wow.
0: So I got up off the bed and I started commanding, you know, that spirit to flee out of this home. You are trespassing. Get out of this house now.
1: Mm-hmm.
0: And so, you know, it's just been one heavy warfare after another. I'm to the point I'm so exhausted. you know, he's yelling, he'll leave a mess around the house, and he's not like that. He's a very tidy person. And I'm like, something's going on with him that he's just messy. I come home to dishes in the sink, and it's just a mess everywhere. Cups everywhere, empty bottles of water, tissue, and I'm like, oh, Lord, this is insane. And so, you know, I'm like, you got to stop this. And he's like, I'll do what I want. I don't care what you say. I said, all right. Let me remind you, this is not my home. I'm just a steward of this, and I'm responsible for anything that goes on in the home. What if these neighbors who don't know us decide to call the cops? You know, it's my name on the lease. I don't care. It was just a big mess, and I said, well, since you don't want to sit down with me and we come to a resolution of this, okay, and you blame me, this being disrespectful, you know what I told you this house represents. So to me, you're like not respecting God, you know. You're going to have to leave. You're going to have to move out and leave. I'll even give you money to help you find a place, but you're going to have to leave. And then I felt really bad about it. And
2: Wait, why did you feel bad about it? Because he's the one breaking the rules. That wasn't you. You didn't break the rules. He broke the rules. Everyone, well, let me ask. It was your money that purchased the house. Is that correct?
0: Ma'am.
2: Okay.
0: Yes, ma'am.
2: So it wasn't his home. It's your home. You are the one rightfully, sweetheart, you rightfully establish house rules. I have a house. I have house rules. I have literally people who have wanted to have other people, certain a relative in particular, they know that, you know, my relatives know my rules, my friends know my rules, and I don't allow immorality, what would be an unmarried couple to cohabit even for overnight. But and I'm not being cruel. This is my commitment to the Lord, as you did yourself. So what I would say, because he was disrespectful, you need to understand this isn't about you feeling bad. I mean, you can be sad that he is disrespectful, because this is not the way of God. This is not what God would have anyone be like, especially treating a mother this way, because he is to honor, the Bible says you honor your mother. That's part of the Ten Commandments. And he's totally dishonoring you from everything I'm hearing. And by the way, you certainly are not the only person who has this situation. It's just, therefore, it's painful to have a boundary. But God gives us boundaries. And it's to do what is right. And therefore, when anyone does what is wrong, we're to change. Okay, continue on.
0: Yes, and you know, my elderly uncle calls, please come pick me up. I don't want to live here anymore. He used to live out in by the Poconos, I brought him, you know, my son's like, I'll take care of him, Mom. I promise I'll do good. Mm-hmm. And I said, well, he has dementia. like a grandmother, and you have to understand that when they have episodes and do certain things, they don't mean to do it. It's what's happening to them because of the
2: right. disease. I understand, so, yes.
0: Yes, I let him know you have to educate yourself, you know, because he used to care for mom, but he was being sloppy about it. And when we offered him overnight, he didn't want it. So I said, please, you know, this is a second chance. I believe God is giving you another chance at this. If you're really going to care for him, you must know that your whole life is going to change. It is going to be centered around the best for him. If mm-hmm. it becomes too much, it's okay. You let me know, and I'll get the home care agency to bring people along that I can interview. And it just got bad. Oh, gosh, it just got so bad. Mm-hmm. And,
2: Sweetheart, what you said is so logical and so thoughtful. And, I mean, what you laid out, that you were trying to even help accommodate your son, but what's imperative is for you to know you've done nothing wrong. In fact, you're doing what is right when you have a boundary that is established. Again, that is what you should have. Everyone should have a boundary for their home and even the way people treat us, you and me. We need to know that some people will be disrespectful and they're not to have our full attention.
3: Do you ever struggle to believe that God loves you, that he accepts you, forgives you, and sees you as his precious, beloved child? So many people have a distorted picture of God, that he is distant, disappointed, or doesn't care about what's going on in our lives. The truth is, God cares about you more than you know. 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

0: so it'll be a little later in the east and a little earlier in the west. Well, let's continue this call with June and Hannah.
1: Well, sweetheart, I think what you have done in terms of the order you put surrounding your home, you said it was your first home when you purchased this. This is important. It is absolutely right for you to have house rules, and house rules need to be honored. And when they are not honored, then that eliminates the person having the privilege of being in your home. But let me ask, first of all, how young are you?
2: I'm 55.
1: 55. Okay. I respect you. I really genuinely respect you for multiple reasons. I love how you had an opportunity to dedicate, where your home was dedicated to the Lord, and you described you wanted it to be a place of having God's blessing, and that means you protect what goes on in your home. Yet your son has violated the very spirit of your request, as well as literally doing what is not right in God's sight. I just want to be sure you're hearing that this is actually totally not about you. These are his decisions to disrespect you, and therefore I know you said you were concerned that it would not be, you know, that there could be repercussions, but to bring this ex-girlfriend in when that is that's not a part of your house rules.
2: Yes.
1: Even the, you mentioned weed, meaning marijuana.
2: Yes.
1: All these things, this is not right in God's sight. So what concerns have you had? What has been concerning to you in terms of having boundaries for your son?
2: I just, you know, from the way he's been behaving, is that he just doesn't care, you know. And I told him, I said, you know, it's been over a year. I'm dealing with this with you. You know, either you get a job, or you're gonna have to find somewhere to go. Because
1: are you saying he still doesn't have a job?
2: No, he decided to collect unemployment. I said, well, let me tell you about unemployment right now. You don't just sit back and collect. You have to be actively looking for work and giving them proof. We have a place here called CareerLink that they're funded by the government in Philadelphia, Pennsylvania, where people have to actively go Monday through Friday, sit in their computer room and do job search, speak with job coaches. And he hasn't done that. And I let him know, I said, you know, he comes across, you know, so I have to say, he's like this rebellious generation. They know it all, and they got all these rights. I said, there are still rules in that. You break a rule, you don't get your employment. That goes with anyone in the United States. I said, which is good, because for years, they were just letting people collect and doing nothing. No, this is the way it's supposed to be. You know, we even have jobs here, city jobs and state jobs, that if you don't have like a GED diploma or a high school diploma, they will still hire you. They would even hire people with a criminal background. You know, giving them the opportunity to get their lives yeah. back in order. And I give him all this information. I visited again maybe 3 days later, and he just basically said, well, stop bothering me. I know what I have to do, which says to me, you're not doing what you're supposed to do.
1: Right.
2: And I told him, listen, I'm not going to spend the rest of my life, whatever I have left here that the Lord is going to allow me, carrying you. You're not a child. You're not going to live off of me. You're going to do what you have to do for yourself. He's very intelligent. He's a smart guy, but doesn't want to do nothing with himself. It's crazy. He's like, I'll just create a social media and I'll get me millions. I'm like, listen, millionaires don't become millionaires overnight. It takes great sacrifice, which you're not willing to do. So you need to be practical, and this is real life. You gotta get a job. I told him, you have 60 days to get a job. You don't get a job, I'm calling your probation officer to put you in a program, is what I told him.
1: Uh-huh.
2: I said, I don't want, you know, you're giving me no choice. You got to find work and get your own place. I even told him, I'll stay broke and I'll take everything out of my savings, and you get a place, and you have 30 days to pay your rent. Miss or Mrs. June, he just wants to run the streets.
1: Mm-hmm.
2: He just wants to, you know, get involved in illegal activity and all that stuff.
1: Mm-hmm.
2: I said, listen, all I can do is pray for you. But if you go to jail again, you can't count on me. I can't help you. I can help you with a lawyer. In fact, I'm not going to help you with a lawyer. I cannot help you to put money on your books. You know, they call it books, like a commissary, because I have bills I have to pay.
1: Right.
2: And I am not going to not pay my bills to make sure you're comfortable in jail. I said, no. It's whatever you're running from, you're going to have to face it eventually, because I believe he's running from being responsible, because this is a pattern, and I brought it to his attention, and I'm like, son, this is a pattern you got going on in your life.
1: Mm-hmm.
2: You know, you can't expect others to do this for you. This is your life. You have to face this to get past this hurdle or mountain. You know, he's fighting with his faith in Christ because of what's going on in the world with, you know, with the other faiths. And I'm like, forget about that. You need to focus on your relationship with the Lord and get to know Him. But you have to get yourself back on your feet. You can't lay around all day sleeping because you're out all night. No.
1: Yeah. So when you have said those words, did he act on the truth of what you said?
2: You really want to know what he says to me?
1: What did
2: you're
1: he say?
2: You're evil and you're wicked.
1: Oh, no.
2: I used to cry. I laugh now. You know, I said, I'm sorry, but those words mean nothing to me because I know who I am in Christ.
1: Yes.
2: Okay. I said, maybe years ago that would have worked, but it doesn't work anymore. I'm healed. The Lord healed
1: me.
2: It's
1: not true. Yeah. Okay, sweetheart, listen to this. This is important. You have spoken truth. Now, he may be very smart, but he's not wise. He's not wise. And number two, I want you to be aware. Do you know the word enabler?
2: Yes, I think I've become that.
1: Yeah, okay. That's okay. Yeah. Enabling means you allow others to continue in their bad behavior by either not establishing a boundary, which you've done, but some people don't even establish a boundary, or by failing to enforce the repercussion when the boundary has been established. So, meaning you've established the boundary, but he disregards it. And therefore, you enable him to continue on in this lifestyle when, and that's not what you want to do, but out of your heart, you're wanting to do what's right. Well, let's be clear. Enabling places you in a position of being offended again and again. I'm going to repeat that. If you are an enabler, then you're in a position of being offended, being hurt again and again. And enabling never helps offenders change, but rather further ingrains their bad habits. Enablers are people pleasers who fail to say no when they should say no. Now, for you and me, what we have to learn to do is we need to say no to people when they are wrong so that we can say yes to God. See, I hear you have a heart for God. You have a heart to please God. So instead of pleasing a person who's an offender, someone who is totally disrespectful to you, that is not representative of who you are. It doesn't represent your home. And so therefore, instead of being an enabler, which by providing everything for him, he doesn't have to have a job. He doesn't have to have the covering that you've been giving him. Instead, he needs to have a consequence. He needs to literally lose his position in your home, which could cause him to learn to be responsible. Many things you've said are absolutely 100% right. And yet, as long as he doesn't have to do anything about it.
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0: welcome back to Hope in the Night. 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Please don't try and go it alone. Figure it out yourself. Ask a friend that might not even have the right advice for you. Get the real biblical hope and biblical truth straight from June. Let's finish up this call with June and Hannah.
1: All right, sweetheart. I am for you 1,000%. And I have an idea that every single person who is listening is saying, okay, you've got to literally enforce the boundary. Because, see, you established it before he even moved in. And yet he has violated it again and again and again. Even the language that he uses with you, this is absolutely wrong. And the longer he continues doing this, the more you'll be used to doing it. In other words, this has to stop. And it is right. I think at issue is, are you willing to follow through with, because you've talked about him not being able to stay there because he's not keeping your house rules. And by the way, it's not wrong to have house rules.
2: Yes, it isn't.
1: In other words, who paid? You know, you're the one who paid for the home. The person who pays for the home has the authority. Now, do you have a way to enforce this? Do you know what to do?
2: Well, I was thinking, because he doesn't want to sit down and revisit this conversation, writing him a letter. But then I think about it, I'm like, well, I think I'm going to waste my time writing this letter because he'll rip it up.
1: Yeah, he doesn't respect it
2: right now. Mm-hmm. I was thinking, honestly, to reach out to his probation officer. He's a good guy, and say, "I need your help."
1: Exactly.
2: Please stipulate him through the courts, or however way you do this. Have him go every day to this place called Career Link or whatever program you have, mm-hmm. that they help people find work. And that was the only thing that I can come up with in my mind that I believe will work, because I told him, you know, you're putting me in a position that I'm going to have to step in this way. And he gave me a look, and he said, "I can't believe you will actually do that." And I said, "Yes, I will. I did it once before when he was 14. The school called me and said, "Your son hasn't been in school for 21 days. Mm. And it kind of made me upset. I said, you know, why did you wait 21 days? It shouldn't have been past one day for you to let me know this, a letter or something. So I let him know what's going on, and I told him, well, since you say you're not going to go to school, I went to family court, and I pleaded with the judge to help me, and they helped me. And he was doing fine for all those years with school.
1: Wow.
2: And then here we are. You know, I reminded him about that, and I said, if I have to do, and then he's like, I'll never speak to you again. I said, well, then that's If that's what you want to do, that's fine. I'm not going to lose sleep at night because I know I serve a great God and He'll watch over you. You know, all I can do is pray for you. But if, you know, you don't change and do what you have to do for yourself, then I'm going to step in that way. If you don't want to speak to me, then, you know, that's your choice. You know,
1: that's right.
2: And then we just stormed out. So it's been about a week after that.
1: Well, the point is you need to act on it. You've already told him what you were going to do. There are different people who at different times, I'm thinking right now about a mom who, where the son was very totally disrespectful and, basically a pastor got involved and, all of a sudden, he said, I'm going to take you to court. And he took the mom to court. Of course, the court totally supported the mom. And they gave him 3 weeks, in this case, 3 weeks. And at the end, and she said, I'll help you with your, to get boxes for you. And he was a, I think in law school, and he said, you know, and he did, you know, I'll never talk to you again, all that kind of language. But I'll just tell you this, the mom helped him get the things in the car, and he said, God would never, how did he say this? God would never evict his son. And then the mom said, well, you know, in the garden, actually, Adam was, anyway, it's like, and all of a sudden he was stunned because, as you know the story, God did evict Adam. Are you following me?
2: Yes, I am.
1: And realize, God cares about you. You yielded your will to His will. And so He is the one who is choosing to literally leave because you've told Him that that He would have to leave if He continued to do these or brought certain things in and did a lifestyle that he had been living. And of course, he promised you he would not. So, sweetheart, he's the one who has chosen to not live there. And many times people have to face the consequences of their irresponsibility to finally change. And God will empower him. God will do what is going to be in his best interest. In other words, God will come through for him if he yields his will to the will of the Lord. Now, so what you've got to do is not enable him to continue to be irresponsible. That's the one thing that I just have to encourage you about. Do you understand? And by the way, you might think at times, I mean, have you ever wondered, where did I go wrong or did I do something wrong? Okay, well, let me just say, there's a story that Jesus tells about a prodigal son. Did the father do anything wrong in the story of the prodigal son?
2: No.
1: And Adam and Eve, let's consider Adam, notice God is perfect, and he had time with Adam initially, but yet Adam chose to go against the word of God, the will of God. So it's not God's fault that he went wrong, if you will, but you did not go wrong. that's what I'm wanting you to hear. You've been extraordinarily grace-filled. You've given him what he has not deserved. But now he needs to face the consequences, because that is biblical.
2: I thought so. I was trying to find a scripture about that. So I thank God that he chose tonight you to tell me that, that it's biblical. I think it's
1: yes.
2: Proverbs or something. I forgot to write it down, you know, and...
1: There are many verses in Proverbs that are very clear about this type of thing. Like even a foolish son brings grief to his parent, bitterness to the mother who bore him. Your son is foolish right now. And so that's why you don't want to continue to enable him to provide everything for him when he needs, he's able-bodied and he can work. And sometimes people have to, you know, the Bible says, he who does not work shall not eat, meaning you don't just feed somebody if they are rebellious and being the way of your son. Does that make sense, what I'm saying?
2: Yes, it does. Makes a lot of sense. It's actually answering a lot of my questions in prayer. And even when I sit, you know, after mom is sound asleep, and I'll sit in the living room, and I'm just there talking to the Lord and asking questions, and you know, I'm really, really glad for tonight, you've really given me.
1: I will send you as a gift from our ministry our material on boundaries, and it will totally reinforce what you need to do, and know that what you've already determined is to talk to his, I think you said probation officer, but you need to get help. And literally, I think that is the right way to go. And they, you know, those who, it's not the issue of him being a former, person who was arrested. The issue is right now you need a safe return of your home. You need a place of peace, and this is not the right situation, because he has not chosen to keep the boundary that you had set. And I'm going to ask those who are a part of our listening audience, would you pray for our friend? We're calling her Hannah, but she is needing prayer support and help. You continue to hang on to hope.
0: 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Thanks again for listening.
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8: With SRN News, I'm John Scott. Prosecutors say an SUV driver was under the influence of drugs when she swerved into the wrong lane, blew a red light, and slammed into a Los Angeles City bus, killing two riders. This happened before the fatal crash of a TV news helicopter that had been covering the collision that killed two people on board and one on the ground. L.A. County D.A. Nathan Huckman says Bailey Lynn Rios faces two charges of second-degree murder. The man who sprayed vinegar at Democratic U.S. Representative Ilhan Omar during a Minneapolis town hall has been sentenced to 14 months in prison. Anthony Kazmierczyk was sentenced Thursday. The Trump administration has approved visas for top Iranian officials to attend next week's U.N. General Assembly high-level session in New York. That's despite the two countries being at war. This is SRN News.
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10: I heard about one guy who had a real problem with worry. So he decided to hire someone to worry for him. He put out an ad. The guy applied. He said, I'll pay you $500 a day to worry for me. So his buddy ran into him and said, man, you seem stress-free. He goes, oh, yeah, I don't worry anymore at all. He told him about this guy he hired. Pays him $500 a day. The guy says, you don't make that kind of money. How are you going to pay that guy? He says, that's for him to worry about. So what do you worry about? What stresses you out? What are you the most anxious about? Turn your panic into prayer. God's peace will protect you if you pray about it instead of worry about it.
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0: 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Well, I'm Tom Petrosky, and I'm here with author and speaker June Hunt. June, many times when people accumulate guilt or they feel bad about some things that have happened, they begin to blame either themselves or others. But you said something right before the program. You said blame shifting. And I've not heard that phrase. Can you talk about that?
1: Well, yes. It's not fun. It's not fun to have this. It's a tactic. Blame shifting is a tactic used by abusers to shift the appropriate blame from themselves when they're guilty to their victims in order to control others by using false guilt to break down resistance. I think it's imperative that we understand there are tactics that can be highly skilled where those who are actually wrong, those who are guilty, they don't want to stay perceived as guilty. So what they do, I call it the blame game. They use, it's not a fun game though. They find something to blame you for. Victimizers are notoriously skilled at blaming their abusive ways on those whom they abuse. Sadly, many wounded victims, due to their intense shame and vulnerability, they fall prey easily to highly convincing perpetrators. However, no accusing words could be further from the truth. And I need to make this clear. A lot of times it's, you made me, whatever, this phrase, you made me do this. You made me sin. You made me, it could be angry, but the point is, I know many, in fact, you see this many times in with domestic violence, where the husband will say, I didn't do anything wrong. You made me hit you. You made me strike you. Just because you have blood, that doesn't mean anything. It's your fault. Now, that could be a tactic used also by a female. It's not exclusive in terms of gender. So I remember getting a call that I put into our keys on guilt. And this was what it was specifically. How can I overcome the guilt and shame I feel as a result of being blamed for abuse perpetrated against me? Well, please understand, no one makes another person sin. You don't have the power to make another person sin. Your abuser alone is responsible for any sin against you. No one deserves abuse. Therefore, you are not to blame for what was done to you. Any guilt and its resulting shame belong to the abuser alone, not to you. So when you, just be aware, if you've never thought about this before,

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0: 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If you've taken notes from one of our episodes and you know exactly what you're looking for, then just go to our website, click on the store, and you can order away the same way you do on any other online merchant. Well, let's welcome a caller tonight. We're going to welcome back Matthew to the program.
1: Hey, Matthew.
2: Yes, ma'am.
1: I enjoyed talking with you not long ago. And I know that what you talked about, what we talked about, is self-condemnation, guilt,
2: yes.
1: Shame. You know,
2: the whole enchilada, all of it.
1: Yeah. So, and I don't blame you for needing to deal with this. Because really, what is clear is you know that this is not ultimately the lifestyle you want, correct?
2: No, I want to, because I know Romans 8:1, you know, there's now no condemnation in those who are in Jesus Christ. And,
1: yes.
2: You know, if it, and for me to have self-condemnation, shame, guilt, and then to just not want to, you know, I even tell people, and God, you know, I don't deserve their forgiveness, grace, mercy, but I know I just need to take it. I need to receive it and say thank you. You know, I know it's not, I don't deserve it. I don't deserve it.

0: gave it to me as a gift, and I need to just receive it and say and be grateful.
1: Well, you know, when we're children, we are exposed to certain things. Now, some children are protected from what I call bizarre behavior. Other people, that they experience it. I experienced it. You've experienced it. So there's a point at which we need to evaluate what is it that, what does God want me to do when someone else is hurting me, shaming me, putting guilt on me when I know I did not do this. Now, there's another part of this is where we've chosen wrong. But am I correct that you've got the mixed bag? There are times when you feel condemned, you feel guilty because of something someone else has done.
0: Well, actually, that's the thing. It's mainly what I do, and it's mainly what I do, and that's why. Because if I hurt somebody, or I hurt, you know, God, Jesus, Holy Spirit, you know, whoever I hurt, that's whether it may, you know, whether it's, well, sin, of course, but if I hurt them in any way with anger or anything like that, or I sin against them, it really, really hurts me. Because I hurt them. Even if they forgave me, even afterwards, I'm still just thinking about it, going, man, how could I have done that to them? And they've already forgot about it and moved on, you know?
1: Mm-hmm.
0: And
1: okay.
0: It's mainly that. It's easier for me to forgive somebody than it is to receive forgiveness because of what I did to them. Because I can forgive somebody and go on with my life and just, like, it's, you know, like it's really nothing. But when I hurt them, that's where it really gets me. It's weird. Okay. It's usually the other way around, isn't it? I mean,
1: well,
0: you know.
1: And there are reasons why sometimes we hold on to something or we continue to do a certain act. And all that God wants us to do, the Bible says that we are, and this is important, we are yielded to him, to the Lord, and that the, well, I'm going to ask you a question. I keep thinking of this.
0: Okay.
1: What would you say is the highest purpose God has for you as a true believer? What is the highest purpose for you?
0: Well, I mean, for him, it would be to, you know, for me to, I guess to try to get others, of course he does the saving, but you know, he would like me to go out and serve and to go serve others and to tell others about him, you know, about his son.
1: Mm-hmm. Okay.
0: So that they could hopefully think about it. And, you know, like he says, you know, plant the seed, pour the water, and then hopefully, when he does his thing, you know, hopefully they'll have their eyes open and be able to, you know, be saved themselves, you know.
1: Well, and that is a very significant part of God's plan for us. But let me give you what is actually God's highest purpose. And I can tell you, there have been people who've come on this program, and some will say, I have no idea what God's purpose is for me. Or they will say, I don't have any purpose in life. And so I'll many times ask, would you like to know what God's highest purpose is for you. And when
0: I was thinking about for him, for his sake, you know, for him, mm-hmm. you know, for
1: okay.
0: his glory.
1: Yeah. Well, I'll just say a lot of people are strugglers, and there are a lot of things or actions that we could do that uh-huh. are important, but there is one highest purpose, and I think this is going to be helpful to you.
0: Mm-hmm.
1: It literally is Romans 8:29. Yes.
0: Pretty much be the image of, I mean, to pre, I can't say it, but yeah.
1: You're doing great. You got it. The Bible says you are predestined to be conformed to the image of his son.
0: Yes.
1: Now think about that. If you are conformed to the image of his son, will you then share with others how to have a changed life through Christ?
0: Well, of course. I mean,
1: yes.
0: I mean
1: that's what Jesus.
0: That's actually my goal. I mean,
1: wow.
0: But no, that is my goal, to get to that point. I mean, I just want to get closer to him and see. I've always told people I want, hopefully one day, for people to see all the fruit of the Spirit in me, you know, mm-hmm. love and all, like everything, and then mm-hmm. to also see him in me as well, and mm-hmm. to be able to tell others about him and, you know, and just do whatever he needs me to do for his glory, you know. So
1: good. Well, the point is, so much will take place if we are literally conformed to the image of his son.
0: Mm-hmm.
1: And so what that means is he does it, though. I want you to clear. It says, those God foreknew, he predestined.
0: Mm-hmm.
1: So what that means is he's already got it figured out. He's got it figured. Yeah, it's amazing when you look at it, because
0: I know
1: God, who has a plan for us. There's God the Father, God the Son, God the Holy Spirit, and they work in tandem. That's the Trinity, to enable us to have a changed life, to have literally whatever has been a block in our own lives. It can be something from childhood. It can mm-hmm. be pain that we experienced because of having a bizarre background.
0: Mm-hmm. Yes.
1: I would say you had that and I had that. And that's not fun.
0: I just don't understand, though, how I think I'm just a very emotional and sensitive person. I've always have. I don't like when people get hurt. I don't like when people cry. I don't like it. And then when I'm the one that hurts them, that's mm-hmm. what makes me want to just be mad at myself and beat myself up, because I'm the one that hurt them. Or if anybody else hurts them, it's just weird. I don't know where that's comes from, but I really don't like it.
1: Okay, well, I think the way then to approach this is, what specifically, you know, just literally think of specific times, incidences, uh-huh. when you have grieved because you hurt someone. What was it that you did? And then let's work up a plan.
0: Ooh. Oh, and man.
1: Now, the issue is not having to, you know, do a 4-day fast and a 4-day detailing, but I'll just say, would it be something that you've done that with your with your words? Is it emotions where you've felt you've hurt someone? So give me some specifics.
0: It's not really just one time. I mean, it's just, I mean, for a while since I started, like, using my mouth in a bad way when I was 13, mm-hmm. That's what got me in trouble. Mm-hmm. I mean, just going off on people for no reason, you know, just getting mad for something that I didn't need to get mad at, you know, and it really hurt them. And even if it didn't, in my mind, I'm like, why would I do that? Words mm-hmm. hurt, and even actions hurt as well. And even if they say it's okay, I still feel so horrible afterwards. Like my grandma, or, you know, a lot of people in my family, or even people at work, I do things or say things that just really, really hurt them. And I've done it for a while, and they still forgive me and still love me, just like God, you know? And mm-hmm. I'm just like, why? How? You know?
1: Mm-hmm. Okay. Well, when we come back, I want you to think about a time where you know you went off on somebody. What was it?
2: Do you ever struggle to believe that God loves you, that he accepts you, forgives you, and sees you as his precious, beloved child? So many people have a distorted picture of God, that he is distant, disappointed, or doesn't care about what's going on in our lives. The truth is, God cares about you more than you know. We want to encourage you to check out June Hunt's popular devotional, Seeing Yourself Through God's Eyes. 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

0: 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The program happens 11 p.m. to midnight. That's Central Time here in Texas, so that's when you need to be available to talk to us. We're happy to help you. You just have to reach out to us. So please don't try and go it alone. Figure it out yourself. Go into the web and search stuff. Go down the AI prompt rabbit holes, or even ask your phone. Your phone doesn't understand what you're going through, so that's not what that's for. But that's what we're for. So please reach out to us if we can help you. And let's continue the call now with June and Matthew.
1: All right, my friend. I'll tell you what I really like about you. You're not trying to cover up. You're not trying to blame shift. You're doing the opposite. You know what? You're taking responsibility. And so to help you, you want to do something that you already know will be helpful. And that is, I would suggest, let's figure out three scriptures that you're just going to say regularly. Regularly means every day. For example, a hot-tempered person stirs up conflict, but the one who is patient calms a quarrel. Now, that's Proverbs 15, verse 18.
2: Okay.
1: So, write that down.
2: Okay.
1: That's Proverbs 15:18. And in the morning, when you wake up, you're just going to say, God, I want to put this into my life. I want your word to literally impact my life. And, you know, it's interesting. Proverbs is packed with wonderful wisdom, and especially about anger.
2: Yes.
1: Proverbs 29:11 could be another one. Proverbs 29:11, fools give full vent to their rage, but the wise bring calm in the end.
2: Oh.
1: Do you like that?
2: Yes.
1: Okay.
2: I do.
1: Those two are very similar, if you think about it. And
2: yes.
1: I think there are, throughout Proverbs, what you see is wisdom. In fact, the theme of the book of Proverbs is wisdom. And what a lot of people do, there are 31 chapters. They're not long.
2: Pretty much a month.
1: Exactly. So what a lot of people do, what is the day of the month? If it's the 10th of the month, you read chapter 10. If it's 12, the 12th of the month, you read chapter 12. And many, many, many wise people do this. Many leaders, they will have that as a pattern of their lives. You know, another one that is, again, in Proverbs, again, a similar, just different wording. A gentle answer turns away wrath, but a harsh word stirs up anger.
2: Ooh.
1: Proverbs 15, verse 1. And reason it doesn't have to be just three. In fact, you know, I'm going to mention this. If you want, you could say, Lord, I really want to, I want victory in this area, because that would be your will for me. And so I'm going to go through the book of Proverbs. It'll take 1 month. And it, just write down every verse per chapter, you know, like if, and there may not be a mention of wrath, rage, fury, anger, any of those words in a particular chapter, but just go on and say, I'm going to look at the whole book of Proverbs from an anger standpoint because I yes. want victory in my life. And the good news is God wants this for you also, but he's the one who can empower you to have victory. And I've already yes. sent to you, you probably haven't received it yet, but I've sent you our keys on anger. I say keys unlock mm-hmm. doors. And yes. so these are biblical counseling keys. Mm-hmm. And so you will get that for your personal use. But in mm-hmm. this case, I'm thinking, what do you think about reading one chapter a day? And you can start on whatever day of the month you wish and then just go from there and complete the whole, in other words, even though it's not the beginning of the month right now.
2: Yes.
1: But you could do that and that way you just stay on track. Would mm-hmm. you like to do that?
2: Oh, yes. It actually goes with the verse I was about to say, because it actually goes with this and with Romans 8:29. I was going to say yes. Romans 12:2. Don't be conformed to the pattern of this world, but be transformed by the renewing of your mind. It goes really well with what you just said and with Romans 8:29, when, you know, to the image of his son. So, I mean, it kind of.
1: Yes.
2: It kind of coincides, so yeah.
1: And well, exactly what you've just
2: to do,
1: quoted,
2: your mind.
1: Yeah. See, notice the scripture you just mentioned, Romans 12:2. Mm-hmm. That shows where either the victory is or the downfall. That mm-hmm. we're transformed by the renewing of the mind. So that means. When you take charge and you just mm-hmm. say, Lord, I'm going to look at what your word says and mm-hmm. I'm going to personalize it for my life. And yes. you could start, you know, by even saying, for the first verse that I mentioned, Romans 15:18.
2: Yes.
1: Lord, I want to represent what this scripture says. I want to personalize. I want this to be a part of my life from now on. And that yes. is, you know, and just a hot-tempered person stirs up conflict, but the one who is patient calms a quarrel. Because see,
2: yes.
1: your concern has been, what you told me, is you hate what it does to others, that you hurt them. Well, here, the solution with Proverbs 15:18 is you will be patient and calm a quarrel.
2: And patience,
1: does that make sense?
2: One of my, I'm not really good at patience. Let me just say that. Mm-hmm. I'm not really good at a lot of the fruit of the Spirit, but which I really, really, really, really want, which I can't mm-hmm. do it. It only comes from the Holy Spirit, of course. But
1: right.
2: my goodness, I want all nine of them so bad, you know. And mm-hmm. right now I kind of only see maybe goodness and kindness, maybe. I barely even see love, because it's not love when you hurt people like that, so.
1: Well,
2: and, you know,
1: what I like about what you're saying is you want to have a changed life. You see, God's word offers the hope and promise of a changed life. And the Lord will renew your mind transforming the way you think, act, and live as you saturate yourself in His Word. And that's why you'll take those three scriptures. Now, that doesn't mean that you'll only have three, because what we're talking about is you literally, over a month, you're going to be writing down, it's kind of like, this is, it's anger from Proverbs perspective. You know, it's anger, you're learning what God says about anger, and it doesn't represent what you want. This doesn't represent at all what I'm hearing you say, which is a blessing.
2: Yes, it's not like, I was going to say, it's not like you're not going to sin, which if I had it my way, I would never sin again, you know, but mm-hmm. you know, it says in the Bible, if you say you don't have sin, then the truth isn't in you. So, mm-hmm. and I know I do. It's just, I hate sin as much as he does. And then when I do sin, I can't, people say you're trying to be perfect, but I just, you know, I'm doing all this, you know, I'm reading the Word, I'm doing whatever, you know, and then all of a sudden I slip up and I'm like, oh, I feel like I let him down, and I feel like, man, here I go again, you know, and I'm just like, but I know that it's going to happen, but I, you know, just go to him, confess it, ask forgiveness, and repent. I mean, that's all I can do.
1: Yeah, and it's not an issue of, you know, we live in a microwave culture, and where I can just stick it in the microwave and put it on 1 minute, and it's, you know, but the problem is that's a transformation takes time for every single one of us. And there will be certain things that God will begin to work in your life through His Spirit, the Spirit of Christ, mm-hmm. who lives in you, who you received at the very point of salvation, mm-hmm. based on Ephesians 1:13 and 14. You were sealed with the promised Holy Spirit. Now, what He does is He sanctifies you. He makes you more and more Christ-like. And that's a process.
2: But I want it more. You know, I want mm-hmm. more.
1: Well, I think let's take it. It'll be one day at a time. Sweet Jesus. It will. No, transformation is a process of change. And so anybody who says, well, you're just trying to be perfect, that first of all, that's belittling. That is not helpful. That's not a person being a friend to you.
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0: Thanks for listening to Hope in the Night with June Hunt. 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

0: welcome back to Hope in the Night. Once again, if you're facing a problem and would like to be our guest, please call us at 1-800-NIGHT-17 or text the word caller to 70919. We'd love to have you. All we need to do is get in touch with you and get you scheduled. So please reach out if we can help you in any way. Let's finish up this call with June and Matthew.
1: Okay, my friend, let's review what you're going to start doing. And it'll last at least for 1 month. Doesn't have to stop there. But you're going to take the Bible and whatever day of the week it is, or whatever day of the month it is, like if it's the 16th of the month or whatever it is, you're going to read that specific chapter. And again, these are not long, long, long chapters. And you're going to write out on a separate piece of paper. It'll be your, why don't we make it a overcoming anger, or overcoming anger list. And it will be your scriptures that you will meditate on. One thing you learn about God's plan is, I remember years ago when I knew I was a brand new Christian. I didn't know anything about the Bible, didn't know it, I never heard of memorizing scripture. But I remember a teacher was talking about how we are to meditate on the Word of God. And the illustration used was like a cow that chews its cud. They can literally swallow what has been chewed on, and it'll come back up, and it's like more and more and more you're chewing on the Word of God, and then more and more you're going to be transformed by the Word of God.
2: Wow. I like that.
3: If it's the 16th, the 17th, that's where you start on, and then you just go from there all the way till 31.
1: Yeah, and then you go back to chapter 1 on the first of the month.
3: The first.
1: And then you know, when you finish, when you finish, you're just going to be reviewing all of the scriptures. I'm going to tell you a true story. There was a man named Mike. I was in Hobbs, New Mexico, and I remember I was supposed to speak there. And I was a new young adult Christian, and the wife told me something about, because I complimented this husband, I said to her, I said, "I so respect your husband." And she said, "I'm so grateful." And then she said, he has this one problem, and it was anger.
3: And that can mess up anything, really. That can mess up everything.
1: And then I thought, because I hadn't seen that. Then later, I was with the teenage daughter, and I said something positive about her dad, and she said, "Yes, he's great until he gets angry."
3: And so she said that.
1: Yeah, and that was a surprise, but she wasn't trying to be negative. She just she knew it had hurt her at times. So I remember I had to do something. In another town in New Mexico, and he said, "Well, I've got business there." He said, "I'll just take you." And I said, great, because I really, really liked and responded to this man.
3: Uh-huh.
1: And lo and behold, I said, now, I just prayed, Lord, I don't know how, if he wants us, Lord, I don't know if you want me to talk with him about this issue. And sure enough, he just brought it up. He said, you know, I just have this one area in my life. And because I was complimenting him. And then he said, there's just this one area. I just at times blow up. And I said, well, could I recommend something to you? And he said, sure. I said, what if you were to take the book of Proverbs and literally take the time to read each day, whatever the day of the month it is, read that chapter. And but every time something is stated about anger, for you to write it out. What does the Bible say? What verse or verses are in that chapter? I said, and then when you finish the 31 days, read through all of the passages that you have written out and ask God to conform you to his character. I said, would you be willing to do that? And he said, I will try. I will sincerely try. Well, his wife, this man's wife, had a clothing store, and they would come to Dallas. I'm from Dallas. And they would, she would go to market, and this man would, the husband would take her. I never will forget. He called me. He said, June, this has changed my life. I said, what has? He said, the project on anger that you gave me, I can't believe it. He said, my wife and I, we went through each chapter based on the day. And he said, at first, it wasn't, there wasn't anything there. And then we began to see what the Lord said to us, and specifically to him. And I just want you to know, multiple times, this man called me. He was double my age. He called me and said, thank you, thank you, thank you. This anger project, overcoming anger project, has changed my life. And in fact, much, much later, that couple moved to Fort Worth, and periodically they would have me meet with them. And it was just precious. And so I remember... there was a point at which he went to be with the Lord, and I shared that at his memorial service, that he was determined to have victory, and Amen. He couldn't seem to do it on his own, but it was the Word of God that enabled him to literally have that victory in his life.
3: Ooh, that is awesome. I mean, what comes to, there's two verses that come to mind, actually. James 5:16 and 1 John 1:9, you know, about confessing to one another and you'll be healed. And then also, confessing, if you confess your sins to him, he will forgive you and cleanse you from all unrighteousness. So those two have been part of my, I mean, John 3:16 is my favorite verse in the whole Bible, but those two verses, I've used, because if you can, confess to him, he already knows anyways, you know.
1: Yes.
3: So you confess it to him, and he will cleanse you. He will, from unrighteousness, and he will forgive you. And also, if you just tell one another what's going on, you will be healed, because you're not going to be hiding it in the dark. You know,
1: mm-hmm.
3: you're going to tell people, and you know, because everybody has something, and it feels so good to just, you know, talk to people about it, and even, you know, to God, but, you know, of course, God, you know, is telling him, hey, you know,
1: yes,
3: just confess
1: yes.
3: it. Yes.
1: You know, I think if you can understand, no one can make you sin.
3: No.
1: We literally act out. We react. Mm-hmm. We don't. At times, we're not acting; we're reacting. And so, instead, I'm going to challenge you to, like, let's say somebody comes up to you and starts blasting you, or somebody is cruel toward you,
3: mm-hmm.
1: or condemning, or whatever. You always have the right to say, I need to step away for
3: yes.
1: a few minutes, and you walk away. I just, you know, I well remember fairly recently, well, you know, a couple months ago, where somebody was just blasting me, and I remember I just, I did not open my mouth.
3: That's hard for me to do.
1: well, that the point is, unless it's profitable, there are times when you and I need to just say, "Excuse me, I need to step away." And you don't, you don't go away mad. You just go away. And so, what I encourage you to do is, just know they can't make you sin, and you don't want to sin. So if somebody is being caustic, putting you down, anything, whatever it is, you just say, "Excuse me, I need to step away for a little bit."
3: Yeah, it's mainly like my grandmother does something something I don't like, or and I just kind of say, I just need to just, it's how you react. It's how mm-hmm. you react. So if I react in a way, okay, and just settle down or just walk away, it'll be fine. Because that's what I was going to say earlier, you know, just it's how you react. You know, if the other person does something, even if they're not doing something wrong, if they just say something that just gets to you, just mm-hmm. like you said, just walk away and just breathe. Yeah.
1: Yeah. And exactly. The reason I say I need to step away, it's not like, well, boy, walking away mad. No, you're saying I need to step away. And, you know, if they have a problem with that, that's their problem. But don't let their problem be your problem. You continue, Matthew, to hang on to hope.
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1: You're a Christian parent doing your level best to learn to walk with the Lord, but parenting is pushing you into unknown territory. 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Let's make it simple, starting at the beginning. 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So what's a guaranteed biblical parenting method? 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
3: SRN News, I'm John Scott. A man initially accused of being a high-profile Al-Qaeda figure, and he was tortured in CIA custody, appeared Thursday at a hearing to review his detention at the U.S. military prison at Guantanamo Bay, Cuba, where he has been held for 20 years without charges. Alabama carrying out the execution of Jeffrey Lee for a 1998 double murder at a pawn shop. The 49-year-old Lee, convicted of murder in the fatal shootings of two people in a 1998 pawn shop robbery near Selma, store owner Jimmy Ellis, an acclaimed Elvis Presley impersonator, and his ex-wife, Elaine Thompson. An F-16 fighter jet from Texas crashed in rural Michigan during a routine training exercise. The pilot ejected safely and received medical treatment at a local hospital. This is SRN News.
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Everything you need to know about the top headlines of the day and a perspective that will give you some eternity to it. 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It's Kevin McCullough, Monday through Friday, on That Kevin Show. And now, from the Connors and Sullivan Broadcast Studios, the man who is not what he wants to be, but is way grateful that he's not who he used to be, here

Michael McCullough, as I promised you, hour number two is on the way, and we've got a great hour straight in front of us. Erica Donalds is going to be back with us, the who I hope is future First Lady of the state of Florida. She'll be with us. And, of course, a little bit later on, Shelley Goldberg is going to pop in, going to talk a little parenting, because that's what we do on Thursdays. But we also talk about education, and that's what Erica's keen on. And if she becomes First Lady of Florida, they're gonna have some really strong educational initiatives. But what's interesting is there's not a lot of work to do in Florida, because she's already been working there as a citizen, just working hard to create education reform on the citizen level. So as the First Lady, she'll be able to do some things, yes, but she's already done such good work. It's not as in bad a shape. She's really passionate about getting all the schools across the country into a better situation. But I started the first hour today talking about some messages I got around the 26th of January. And, well, what do you do when people just express hate, and that's what it's about? Well, for instance, you open up your Facebook and you see the words, "You should get killed on the spot." That was part of a message waiting for me in my inbox. The writer called me a liar, a propagandist, and several other things unfit to print. He expressed the hope that someone would take care of me and my team soon, and he promised that we would get what we were asking for because the, quote, death penalty was on the way. Now, this was just one message of what either could have been like a systematic campaign of one person expressing their feeling over and over again and just using a bunch of accounts, but it seemed like whatever I said on January the 26th really did irritate a lot of people. And I just don't remember what it was, and I haven't had a chance to investigate yet. But a thought crossed my mind when I said, well, what are Christians supposed to do with something like that? And I thought, well, let's talk about it on the show. And beyond that, let me begin with what we should not do. I don't think we should pretend it's harmless. I think that threats should be preserved and documented and taken seriously and reported. Scripture does not require believers to abandon discernment.

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2: Then I thought about something else. I thought about that person on the boat last night that thanked me, who is not a follower of Jesus, thanked me for living my faith on the show. Would it demonstrate Christ if I sent a flurry, a storm of angry people to exact digital vengeance on someone that would say something like that? Or would it prove that I just can assemble a big mob? Jesus said, love your enemies and pray for those who persecute you. He didn't say enemies are imaginary. He didn't claim persecution is pleasant. He identified these people accurately as enemies. And then he commanded his followers to respond in a way that the world does not understand. So I'm going to pray for the individual who wrote this. That doesn't mean I approve of what he said. It doesn't mean that I accept his accusations. And it certainly doesn't mean that I'm going to permit him to access me or my colleagues. It means I do not want hatred to have the final word in either his heart or mine. That's not weakness. Some people will say it's weakness. They'll look at it and say, oh, he didn't have the strength to overcome it. But he was the God of the universe. You think Thor with his hammer is powerful in the comic books? Try Jesus being connected to God the Father. I mean, it's not even close. Christ could have summoned legions of angels. His mercy was strength under perfect control. He confronted evil more directly than anyone ever has, and yet he refused to become like those committing it. And that's the model. By God's grace, it is my desire and purpose to continue to tell the truth as faithfully as I know how. And again, I'm chief of sinners. I may talk about ideals and point people in a direction. Doesn't mean I've conquered everything. But I'm not going to let a threat determine what I say, and intimidation will not decide what convictions I'm permitted to hold. Courage is also a Christian obligation. I will not ask God to destroy this man or woman. I will ask God to rescue them. I'm going to pray that the rage which has produced the words is interrupted by the grace of Jesus. I'm going to pray that he discovers that political fury and revenge and fantasies of violence can't heal whatever's broken inside of him. I'm going to pray that God grants him repentance and that he encounters the Savior who transformed persecutors into apostles. After all, the man who wrote much of the New Testament once hunted Christians, literally. He breathed threats and murder against the disciples of Jesus, and had the early church possessed our modern instincts, it might have prayed only for his elimination. But Jesus had another plan. Saul became Paul. That possibility is why Christians can't treat any human being as irredeemable. We oppose evil. We protect the innocent. We seek justice. But we never stop believing that the grace of God can reach the person presently consumed by the hatred. So to the person who sent this, I do not hate you. I will not threaten you in return, and I will not wish death upon you. I do hope you're held accountable for any danger you truly do represent. But more than punishment, I hope you experience repentance. More than being silenced, I hope you are transformed. You want death for me, but the best response I can offer is to tell you about the one who died for both of us and rose again, so neither hatred nor death could have the final word. I'm Kevin McCullough.

0: 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In the Arena with Jason Warman is a podcast where faith meets today's biggest conversations. Hear from myself, other leaders, and pastors that are navigating the issues impacting our world right now. 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
1: I heard again, you know, pastors shouldn't be political. My thought was, where is that in the Bible? There's no scripture that says, hey, pastors should only talk about X, right. Y, and Z. The narrative of, you know, Jesus wasn't political, which, you know, my line on that is, you don't get crucified for what you don't say. You know, you look at John the Baptist, who looked at Herod and said, hey, your marriage is wrong. The new Elijah calling right. The nation to repentance directly opposed political leaders, biblical immorality, and paid the price for it. And that was the forerunning of Jesus Christ.
0: That was a preview of In the Arena with Jason Warman. 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

0: to Times Square, Kevin McCullough, That Kevin Show, the brand new ThatKevinShow.com. Go check it out. Just launched a couple of days ago, and so thankful for my Salem crew and all the ways they improved that and have made it so much more user-friendly. And it's really a beautiful site. You got to go check it out, ThatKevinShow.com. Also very grateful for the opportunity to talk to people that are trying to make a difference in the world around us. And Erica Donalds, on a couple of different levels, is always trying to do that. First, she's a mom, trying to be a good influence on kids that God has given her to steward. But beyond that, her passion to work with educational processes across the country and to really make a difference in that regard is something that we're really grateful. She is the founder of the Education Freedom Foundation, and she's also the chairman of Optima Ed, and she rejoins us here. I'm hoping that she will be the next First Lady of Florida. Erica, great to see you. Thanks for coming on board.
1: Thanks so much for having me, Kevin. It's always good to talk to you.
0: Recently, the Wall Street Journal highlighted some stuff about parents' rights in the coming school year. And I think it's always good to do a refresher, particularly now that school is pretty much back in session across the country. I guess there's a handful of places that may still start after Labor Day, but ours is already back. And I've known people that have had theirs back for almost a month now. So it's like, whatever. But in public school in particular, we saw, particularly in Maryland a couple of years ago, a school district try to really shut out parents from having specific rights about what their kids were exposed to and how they were allowed to participate or not participate in that. And I just, can we do a little refresher on what parents should be thinking about at this point in the school season?
1: Yeah, it's crazy sometimes to think about, you know, 10 years ago, what parents thought their rights were versus what was taken away in that amount of time. Schools were keeping secrets from parents when they were socially transitioning children and sometimes even medically transitioning children away from their assigned gender. They were presenting to them controversial material that parents didn't want, whether that was about radical gender ideology or left-wing causes. And the Supreme Court had to step in and say, no, parents do have a right to opt their children out if it is a controversial subject that is against their religion or in what we believe against their value system at home. It doesn't necessarily even have to be a religious belief. So we want to make sure that parents know they have the right to not only see the materials, to know what's going on with their children in school, to have the transparency of what's within their student records, if that has to do with their children's health. And they need to exert that authority when it comes to whether it's a public school or a private school. Parents need to know their rights and be able to activate them.
0: Well, and I think in the private school scenario, you've got the obviously, like, you know, 10,000 bully club that you can hold over their head. I'll pull my kid out and take away their tuition. But public school plays kind of below the belt these days. I mean, they punch down a lot of times on parents that they think are just too dumb to know really what the rules are.
1: Yes. And we saw that. I saw it when I was a school board member and even before then, where the public school system does not feel the need to be as responsive to parent concerns because they have a monopoly and a captured audience. Parents, by threat of law, must send their children starting at the age of six in most states to a school for 7 hours a day that may not comport with their value system at home. And in addition to that, because of that threat of law and because of that monopoly, the school has this captured audience where at times union members and union influences are pushing down left-wing ideology in these classrooms, and parents feel trapped and unable to do anything about it if they even know what's going on.
0: Yeah. Well, and I think that what happened recently, you mentioned the last 10 years, but I think this little thing called COVID and at-home learning through the virtual Zooms, I think opened a lot of parents' eyes. But we're starting to move out of that cycle pretty firmly now. Have parents stayed awake from your perspective, or are we in danger of kind of falling back to sleep again?
1: Parents are awake. They can't unsee what they saw during COVID. That is why homeschooling has doubled since COVID in the past 5 years. And another 7%, so homeschooling right now is at 7% of the population, another 7% say that they would homeschool if they had the capability to. Microschools are the fastest growing segment of in-person education. You see states like Florida, Arizona, Arkansas, and now Texas with the largest day one school choice program in history of the country. Every legislative session that happens every year, school choice is expanded across this nation. And now we have the federal tax credit scholarship starting in 2027. This cannot be undone. Districts are losing students in a massive way across the country, whether these families have school choice or not. So parents are awake. It's not going backwards. It's going forwards. The system and the bureaucracy needs to wake up and start meeting the needs of children and families and expand school choice as much as possible.
0: Let's say I'm a parent that's in a situation where I'm fairly new at the school scenario and I'm not exactly sure what I should be on the lookout for. What's a checklist for just a good way to make sure that you're prepared for the year?
1: Well, we have to start asking questions. You need to ask your school district or your school, what is their policy when it comes to revealing information to parents when there's a concern by their student about gender ideology, let's say. Do they teach anything about gender ideology in their classrooms? These are hard questions. And if your school district or school does not have a policy around it, it either means they're keeping it from you or they have not thought through these issues and it's probably going on right under your nose. Also, can you see the curriculum and books? There was a time when I was on the school board that the school district did not allow students to take home books. And that way the parents couldn't see what was in the books. Unacceptable. You want to be able to see the curriculum, to see the books, to know exactly what your students are learning from and what they are learning in their classrooms. These seem like basic rights of parents, but unless parents ask, they don't know what is going on. And they think you can trust the public school system. Maybe they're getting great results, but at what cost? What are they actually teaching your children?
0: Well, increasingly, the schools are moving to Chromebooks for the kids, and there's a lot of stuff that is done through portals and online access. Should parents be demanding, accounts for, because in our situation, our kids all do have accounts, but we have access to all their accounts. We can see every assignment that's assigned. We can see all of the materials that they are, you know, and it's a public school. It's pretty amazing that we have that level of just instant access and transparency. But I don't know that parents not thinking about these things would naturally know that they should be.
1: Absolutely. If your child has a login to any, whether it's a portal or an application, you should be able to log in and see exactly what your children see, whether that means you have access to their account or a parent account that mirrors the child's account. That is a absolutely full stop, must happen. If I had students in schools that were using that type of technology, I would demand my child cannot use a piece of technology that I cannot log in and access, especially with artificial intelligence. And you know, I am a proponent of some of the tools that are really being effective in helping students learn phonics and math and grammar. However, there must be transparency for parents when it comes to these generative tools, because what each child is seeing could be different. It's not one size fits all. That's a good thing when it comes to personalized education. Not great if parents don't have direct access to those portals.
0: Yeah. Well, we appreciate everything that you're doing. And I'm suspecting that because I'm assuming it's an if-when, not if-if, but if-when you are the First Lady of Florida, that there will be even a greater emphasis in that state on a lot of these things pushing forward, not to mention your great work with charter schools and how you're still encouraging people to investigate getting those going. By the way, friends, if you want to know more about that, Erica's organization has figured out the whole system. They've got like the cheat sheet on how to do it. And if people want information on that, Erica, where do they contact you?
1: It's the Education Freedom Foundation at youredfreedom.org, and we can help start charter schools, private schools, micro schools, homeschool co-ops, any type of education program that you want to start, we can help with. youredfreedom.org, and it is completely free.
0: 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Go and do that. All right. Erica, always appreciate it. Thanks for all that you're doing.
1: Thanks, Kevin.
0: You got it. Kevin McCullough coming right back from Times Square in New York, number one.

0: Hey, I am Brant, and her name is Sherry, and she's a friend and a colleague of mine, and we were just praying for her, actually, because she had a major surgery she just went through.
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0: 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Michael Woolworth is back with us. And Michael, there's some question as to whether or not, you know, people really need Bibles on the planet. And you were part of the Bible League was a part of a study that really did a conclusive amount of work on defining just how great that need was.
1: Yeah. Yeah. You know, as we do that, take you to the Bible access list. Let me say thanks to Linda of Dallas, Texas, listening today. She said, I'm in for 20 Bibles. Keith of Hewitt, New Jersey said, Michael, Kevin, count me in, a $100 tax deductible gift for 20 Bibles. And then Steve filling the waiting hands of believers all over the world from St. Paul, a gift of $75 for 15 Bibles today. Yeah, you know, we've always known that people need God's word, right? The Bible access list, something that Bible League entered into a couple of years ago with other organizations you would recognize, Voice of the Martyrs, Open Doors. There's several others, again, that you would recognize, Biblica. We got together and we said, look, let's study 88 of the world's countries. Not every country is what we would call under resource, right? There are places where, you know, Bibles are in, plentiful supply and easily accessible, right? But there's plenty of places where that's not true. And so, Kevin, we sought to do a couple things. Number one, identify where are the restrictions the greatest? Where is it the toughest for a Christian to find a Bible? And then secondly, where's places of opportunity today? Where are there the most Christians waiting for a Bible? If we had a Bible to give today, they would gladly take it, right? And so we partnered together with these organizations. We found out that Bible League serves in 24 of the top 25 countries where there's shortages. So again, it was great to find out that in God's providence, you know, we're not shooting in the dark. We're where we need to be as an organization. Let me have my colleague Toby speak to the restrictions. He's on the continent of Africa, the part of the world where Christianity is growing in the greatest numbers, but it's also the part of the world where there are an incredible number of restrictions, Kevin.
2: Yeah, Michael, one of the things that really became clear to us was just how huge the opportunity is that God's given us right now to get his word into more people's hands and hearts. And that Toby, who works with our teams in Southern Africa, was telling us that again and again, he's having to tell the partners, slow down. You know, pace yourself on how you're doing the programs, because we can't get you the materials quickly enough to meet the need that you're seeing. And some of the other peers of his from South Asia and from East Africa nodded and said, yes, we're having this exact same challenge of we can't get materials quickly enough. We can't get enough Bibles. We can't get enough Bible study booklets to meet the need and the demand that's there in our countries. With just the staff and the teams that we have today, we could do twice as many Bibles, twice as much material, maybe three times. And the others all agreed, yes, this is what we're seeing in country after country all around the world.
1: Yeah, my colleague Rob Bullock, Rob met with some of our partners in Greece. They came together to find out, you know, where's the need? Is it to sort of hold back? No, it was what? We need more Bibles. If we had double the amount of Bibles in our possession today, we could meet the need for waiting believers all over the world. Hey, while we're on the topic of restrictions, let me just tell you, the top countries where the restrictions are greatest. Number four is North Korea. Probably no secret there, right? Yemen, number three. Number two, Afghanistan. The most, the country with the greatest restrictions in the world falls on the continent where Christianity is growing in the greatest numbers, and that is Somalia. And then speaking of the shortage, Rob just addressed that. Again, the places where there's an incredible need, all of these have more than 10 million Christians waiting. Number five is China, four is India, three is Ethiopia, two is Nigeria, number one in the world with a significant number of Christians waiting for Bibles today, the Democratic Republic of the Congo. And so there's this myth, Kevin, that Bibles are available everywhere. The Bible access list tells us what? That is not true. And again, it tells us that we're not shooting in the dark. Bible League serving in 24 of those top 25 countries. And so there is an opportunity. Before we go to break, though, you've also got this clip from Toby that just talks about the incredible challenges with filling those empty waiting hands.
3: These men and women go through a lot to ensure that the gospel is being shared and people are being reached. In the past, experienced a lot of shipment delays due to some countries that intentionally frustrate scriptures getting in. And we covet your prayers for that. Mm.
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0: It is the Thursday edition of That Kevin Show. Kevin McCullough, again, glad to have you with us. Every week at this time, here on Thursday, we take a chance to set down the newspaper, put the headlines to this. It's still going to be there when we're done, so don't worry. It's not going anywhere. But we focus in on becoming a better parent, at least for a few minutes. And Shelley Goldberg is back with us. She's former parenting reporter for New York One. Those of you that don't live in the New York area, that's a well-known channel here in the New York area that people can watch. That's just about, it's like CNN for New York only, 24-hour news. But Shelley did a lot of parenting features with them, and we're so honored that she's been with us for these many years now. Shelley, what are we talking about today?
1: Well, Kevin, today we're going to be talking about how do you keep your middle schooler interested in reading books? Now, they have so many distractions. I mean, anything on a computer, anything on their phone. We know what to do with toddlers. You know, we know what to do with little ones, whether it's reading them on a, you know, on a regular basis, a book before they go to sleep, creating a nice, cozy corner in the house where they can cuddle up and read with their stuffed animal. But what do you do with the middle schooler who's racing out the door and would rather read again on their screen? First of all, I think it's important to talk about and think about, why is this even important? Right? Why not just give it up and say, what the heck? Just let them read on the screen. Who cares? Because, Kevin, there's a lot of research that shows that actually reading a book strengthens the network in the prefrontal cortex. That's the part of the brain where you learn how to block out distractions in your life. You learn self-control. There's something about reading an actual book requires deeper cognitive effort. There's something about reading an actual book that requires the brain to actively create mental images, and that's where a lot of creativity comes from. And there's something about that page turning, Kevin. It's a spatial anchor, and what it does is it helps us retain information much more concisely. And they've even done some brain scans, EEG scans, and it shows that reading it from a book connects to calmer brain waves. So there's a lot of research going on in this area, but there's definitely things that reading an actual book gives to a child that reading on a screen does not. So what do we do? They're in love with their screens. They're in love with their phones. What do we do to get them to come back to the table and read some books? Number one, you want to let them choose their own books. That's very important, because what they're going to be looking for is either a representation of themselves. They want a character who's in school, trying to make friends, having trouble getting on the soccer team, they're not popular, but all the things that they're going through and struggling with, they're looking for characters in the book that are going through the same thing. Or often a child is looking for escapism, you know, think Harry Potter, fantasy, but just things that are just out of this world. So let your children choose their own books. What you might do is have like a book tasting menu. You can get involved by maybe bringing home 5, 6, 7 books that you found in the library or that you bought, put them out on the table, but you're still letting your kids choose what it is they want to read. Subscribe to magazines. That's a fascinating, you know, wonderful thing to do. It could be about wildlife, carpentry, home decorating, cars. It doesn't matter, but subscribing to magazines and having them see their name on things that come to them is also a wonderful thing to do. Keep up with what they're reading. So if you know that Jonathan is reading a book about trees, maybe you read the first 10 pages, and or maybe you get a second copy for yourself, and then you just start having a conversation with him about the book. By the way, if your kids decide that they want to put a book down after they started to read something because they're not interested, they got bored, let them do it. It's okay. You might not want them to do that with a school textbook or with something that's an assignment for school, but if it's pleasure reading and they decide 10 pages in, you know, Dad, I don't know, I don't like this, let them go on to the next book. That's okay. I would also see if you could put together an actual family book. Maybe there's a McCullough book that your kids can all get together and start to write. Kids can give a book review. that can be something you do once a week on a Friday night around the dinner table. You know, it's time for a book review. Have your kids make a video where they have a minute, 2 minutes to encourage or discourage one of their friends from reading a book that they're reading. Or, you know, they either recommend the book or they decide to not recommend the book. Encourage, you might even, maybe the word's not encourage, maybe you actually pay with allowance. You pay one of your kids to read to a younger sibling. You can even go to a dog shelter and encourage your kids to read to the animals that are in a dog shelter. It's a very, I've seen that done, it's a very beautiful thing to do. Kevin, your thoughts on some of this? What goes on in the McCullough house?
0: Well, our kids have different personalities. And so, like, my younger middle school, I have two middle schoolers. My younger one is a voracious reader, and she loves books. She loves holding the books and taking the books with her. Even when we're at Sunday brunch or whatever, she'll have it at the table, and she'll be, you know, all just totally engrossed. In fact, we have a brunch waiter that waits on us regularly on Sundays that comes over and asks what they've read lately, and he goes to garage sales and book fairs and all kinds of things, and he's always bringing stuff over for them to read, special that he's found for them. It's kind of a sweet thing, actually. Her older brother is in middle school as well. He does not necessarily need the book in front of him. He does like the big comic book collections that are in books. He's not a book guy in general, but he has begun to do more of it in recent weeks. I think one of the things that they are challenged with is that, like, Shelley, when you and I were in school, we didn't do anything on a computer. And now the lesson plans, the homework itself that they turn in, it all goes through the screen. And so everything we can do that you've suggested to help move them off of that, I'm in total agreement and favor with. But thanks, as always, for helping us think it through today.
1: Thank you, Kevin. Great article in Scholastic. For more information, 20 ways to keep your middle schooler interested in you.
0: Ah, I love that. All right. Kevin McCullough coming right back. Don't go anywhere.
2: Stick around for more of That Kevin next.
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7: Wow, it is so much exciting, you know. There are people who have never owned the Bible. You know, they've just looked at the Bible at far distance, where the pastor is preaching with the Bible with its torn out pages, you know. But when they receive the certificate, receive the Bible, we can see the excitement, you know, and going back home, then they can read with their families and with their friends, you know. So I think for them is, you know, a very exciting experience. I remember the one time when the old lady, about 8 years, went through the program, and she graduated and she received a Bible for the first time, and I could see the tears going through her cheeks and was happy to can have a Bible and to read it, you know.
0: The happiness of having the Bible is what he's talking about there. That is, Michael Woolworth, is that a pastor, IBD?
8: Yeah, he's a pastor on the continent of Africa. BB is one of these guys, Kevin. He'll walk through a village. People will pull on his shirt sleeve. You know, Pastor BB, my Bible coming today, right? So he's grateful that we're here today filling that need, right?
0: But yeah, Kevin, well, I love it. It captures something that he's talking about there, because he says the happiness that they experience. In Psalm chapter 1, and we may be familiar with it, it says, blessed is the man that walks not in the counsel of the ungodly, which we can find that counsel everywhere in our culture. The ungodly counsel is the vacuum. It swallows us up. But not the one that stands in the way of sinners, nor the one that sits in the seat of the scornful, the people that scoff and mock and everything else. Rather, his delight, his happiness, is in the law of the Lord, and in his law, his word, does he meditate day and night. If you translate blessed is the man, what that is in Hebrew in the Psalms is literally, if you translated it to today's word, it's like saying, this is the good life. The good life is not a beer to drink. This is the good life. The good life is what? What does the psalmist say? To have God's word, to meditate on it, to let it meditate inside your heart, to let it just take over, if you will, your thoughts and your mind and your actions and your attitudes, to literally let it become a part of you in such a way. And what does it do? It brings delight to your life. Friends, there's not a single Bible League recipient that I've ever heard in any of the sound bites Michael's ever brought that did not express joy when they got their Bible. There's nobody that got a Bible and went, man, I was hoping for something else. No, they're ecstatic. Why? Because the good life, experiencing the life at its highest. It's not driving a Mercedes. It's not living on the Upper West Side. It's not having all of the latest iPhones and Nikes and everything else we can imagine what the good life is. What does the psalmist say the good life is? It's to let God's word go into our hearts for us to delight and to meditate on it and to let it illuminate us. And Michael, I know you've been to a lot of these places where life is just excruciatingly rough, and yet they're not sad when they get the Bible. When they get the Bible, they're it's the good life. Their face changes. Everything about them changes.
8: Well, you know, as BB talked about, the young woman at the end there, 80 years of age, Kevin, had lived all of her life within the grips of pagan beliefs and practices. Somebody introduced her to the hope of the gospel. She's now a follower of Jesus. And as he expressed, she has joy now that she has the precious word of God. Hey, every $5 gift means what? You're putting tears of joy on the faces of Bibleist believers. We want to do that for just north of 10,000, about 25% of the need met, Kevin. We need to get there by the end of this month.
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10: With SRN News, I'm John Scott. The Bank of England is keeping the UK's main interest rate unchanged at 3.75%, even though inflation in the United Kingdom has risen to a five-month high as the fallout from the Iran war continues to ratchet up fuel prices. Like other central banks, the inflation outlook is key for the Bank of England. Japan's central bank has raised the benchmark interest rate to 1.25% from 1%, a 31-year high. That move, coming at the end of a two-day monetary policy board meeting, was expected, widely figured into recent global markets. President Trump blasting Federal Reserve governors after the board raised its benchmark interest rate Wednesday for the first time since 2023 in an effort to quell high inflation. The central bank may not be finished, signaling another rate hike could occur later this year. This is SRN News.
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0: Does it surprise you that demons in Scripture demonstrate a solid understanding of the Bible? Scripture makes it clear they actually believe in Jesus. So how is their belief different than ours? We'll find out today on Truth for Life. Alistair Begg is teaching from Mark chapter 1, beginning with verse 21.
1: I don't know if you've ever experienced anything like this, but if you have, then you will remember it. Here he is, he has begun to teach, and all of a sudden, a man in the synagogue who was possessed by an evil spirit started to shout out right in the middle of the event. And it's possible that he did this all the time, and that the authorities in the synagogue didn't know what to do with him. Yeah, it's possible that that was the case, and that the authorities used to come down the aisle and say, excuse, if you could just be quiet, please, it would be a tremendous help to all of us, just maybe go outside for a little while or so on. I don't know, but if we assume that this interruption, that this confrontation was a unique event, you've got to imagine that the effect was quite unbelievable. In other words, they routinely come along, routinely somebody preaches, eventually they stop and they all go away, but not on this occasion. All of a sudden this fellow stands up. Notice that this individual is described as being possessed, verse 23, of an evil spirit or an unclean spirit, akatharto. Verse 26, the evil spirit shook the man violently. Verse 27, he even gives orders to evil spirits and they obey him. Now notice, evil, evil, evil versus who are you? The Holy One of God. So the confrontation here is between the dramatic, kingly rule of the absolute purity of God manifest in Jesus and the powers of darkness whom Jesus has already confronted in the temptation in the wilderness. He has come out of that victorious. Satan has left him waiting for a more opportune time, presumably the temptation in the Garden of Gethsemane. But it would be ridiculous to assume that the king, in all of his absolute holiness, could move within the precincts of absolute demonic activity and there not be a confrontation. Now, this shouldn't surprise us as readers of Mark's gospel, because Jesus has come, as Mark has told us, and the inauguration of his kingdom brings with it the invasion of the kingdom of darkness and ultimately the destruction of the kingdom of darkness. You have to go all the way to the last book in the Bible to see the story given there in dramatic pictorial form, defining for us the end that is in view, an end that is not in doubt, but an end that is coming. And in the meantime, the activity of Christ's kingly rule is confronted and confronts again and again the powers of darkness. Now, this is a good moment to give you one cross-reference. And the cross-reference is 1 John chapter 3 and the second half of verse 8. And I suggest you do look at it so that you know that it is actually there. Jesus, as the Holy One of God, as the Righteous One, is the one in whom the righteous live, and the distinguishing feature of being in Christ who is holy and righteous.

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2: What do you think you're doing here, Jesus of Nazareth? You think you got some influence over us? Now comes the question. Have you come to destroy us? Have you come to destroy us? You see, the demon understands. And when the king steps forward, the demonic activity, satanic forces, realize that in this Jesus, they find the end of the line. This is their terminus. This is where they get off, if you like. And you will notice that the man's personality here has been so disabled that the demon, usurping the place of his selfhood, speaks through him. And when Jesus replies, verse 25, he replies to the demon. "Be quiet," said Jesus sternly. "Come out of him." He's not speaking to the man, he's speaking to the demon. Because demonic activity eventually destabilizes a personality, usurps the place of selfhood, and may even speak in strange voices in a way that is inhuman and bizarre. And Jesus speaks into this circumstance, confronts it for what it is, and tells the demon to be quiet. Now, the demon immediately assumes that the ministry of Jesus will be to destroy him. Because things have totally changed with the arrival of Jesus. On one occasion, Matthew records for us when the religious folks were challenging Jesus and what he was doing. You needn't turn to this, but I'll just quote it for you, where they had brought to Jesus a man who was demon-possessed, and Jesus healed him. The man was both blind and mute, and Jesus healed him so he could both walk and see. And as a result, all the people were totally amazed by this, and the Pharisees said, "Well, don't be interested in that. Don't let that lead you astray to follow this Jesus. It is only by Beelzebub, the prince of demons, that this fellow drives out demons." In other words, he's employing demonic activity to drive out demons. Jesus says, "How much sense does that make? You telling me that Satan drives out Satan?" He says, "I don't know who you use as the authority for your exorcisms, but the idea that if I drive out demons by Beelzebub, by whom do your people drive them out?" You can go figure that out. Now here comes the quote. "But if I drive out demons by the Spirit of God, then the kingdom of God has come upon you." You see? Jesus steps up onto the stage and he says, "The time is fulfilled. I am here. The kingdom of God is near." Now, if the kingdom of God is near, you would expect some kind of indication of that, wouldn't you? If the creator of the universe steps down into time, the big surprise would be if he simply succumbed to the influences of nature in the way that everyone else did. That would be surprising. What would not be surprising would be that the creator of the ends of earth stepping down into time would be able to say to the troubled sea of Galilee, "I want you waves to lie down for a while. My boys here in the boat are getting upset. Just let's calm down." And the people said, "What manner of man is this that even the winds and the waves obey him? He's the king." The king of what? The king of the entire universe. He is the king who is sovereign over all the activities that range against him. He is not powerless, waiting on the edge of his seat to see what happens next. He is the authoritative one. And it is a matter of note that the demon has got a pretty good grasp of theology. In fact, this demon has got more of a grasp of what's going on than does the crowd or do

0: the cronies of Jesus. Look at your Bible, you'll see. What does the demon say? I know who you are. You're the Holy One of God. How many times do we read in the Gospels and say the disciples couldn't get it? And I know what you've come to do. You're here to destroy us, aren't you? See, he speaks on behalf of his friends. Those who down in verse 34, before the day is out, they're also going. They'll be driven out. They'll want to speak and shout and make a noise, but he won't let them speak. He has all power over them. No, you see, the demons are orthodox. Don't be put off by somebody who tells you, well, I'm very orthodox in what I believe. Do you remember what James said concerning that? When the people came and said, you know, I believe in a very orthodox way. It's just that it hasn't made any difference in my life. I believe exactly what you're supposed to believe, but I just don't have any indication of it. No, there are no deeds that follow from it. I just believe. You know, my faith is all, it's all up here. And do you remember what James says on that occasion? He says, you believe in one God? That's good. Even the demons believe that, and they shudder. The demons are orthodox. They know what they're up against. The demon says, I know who you are, and I think I know why you're here. You've come to destroy us, haven't you? Yes. 1 John 3. The reason that the Son of God came was that he might destroy the works of the devil. You see, demons believe, but demons don't trust. The belief of a demon is the grudging belief in a God who is for them an unwelcome reality. That's demonic belief. The awareness of the fact that it is undeniable that God exists. It is undeniable that God is powerful. It is undeniable that this Jesus is actually the king that he claims to be. But they don't rejoice in that. They don't trust in that. They are grudging in their acceptance of that because this God whom they acknowledge is an unwelcome reality. For this confrontation here, which ends with the man shaking violently and the demon coming out with a shriek and the people all being amazed and saying to one another, what kind of teaching is this? What new authority is this? The confrontation with evil gives rise to the demonstration of Christ's authority and power. And both the crowd and his cronies, once they have this demonstration, are in need of an explanation, which he and then provides for them so that they don't go wrong. As we will discover, Jesus makes the apparently crazy decision at the height of his popularity and influence to leave the Capernaum region and go off somewhere else to the other villages. Much to the disappointment of the crowd and much to the surprise of his followers. What was the deal? The response of the crowd was the response of attraction. It was not the response of conviction. The response of attraction, not conviction. Crowds attract crowds. Miracle workers will always draw people to them. After all, they're so unusual, it's so bizarre, it's so exciting. Let's go there and see this man. After all, I have needs that perhaps he can meet. I'm attracted to the idea of a God who exists to meet my needs. Jesus was not telling them that story. That attraction is not the same of the conviction, which is brought about in the life of an individual, a man or a woman, when they realize that I do not come to God so that Jesus can give me what I want, but I must come to God so that Jesus will grant me what I need. And there is every indication that the crowds that were stimulated on this occasion remained actually unchanged in relationship to Jesus' message, which was what? Repent and believe what I'm telling you. Can you be attracted without repenting? Yeah. Can you join the crowd without repenting? Yeah. Can you get involved in the services in the church without repenting? Yeah. You can do it all. You can be a demon in the third row. And let's not kid ourselves, loved ones. Although our materialist friends and our naturalist secular friends, and there's great pressure on many of us who live within the scientific community, although our friends would laugh us to scorn for such assertions as these same friends can provide me with no rational explanation for Columbine, the anniversary of which we bemoan, nor for the 28-year-old woman killing the small girl, putting her in a suitcase, and drowning her in the water. They can provide me with no sensible explanation for that. Please don't tell me that it's because the lady's grandfather was not very nice to her when she was 7. Please don't tell me. Don't ask me to believe that. You think I'm an idiot? But I have an explanation for Columbine. I have an explanation for the 28-year-old woman, and the explanation is right here in this dramatic confrontation. The demonic activity of a life that sells out to the evil one, laying themselves open to the invasion and the destabilization of their personality, so that before they realize where they are actually possessed and in the grip of that over which they have no physical control. And until the King Jesus comes to set them free, they remain tied as if they were bound in chains and shackles in the local cemetery. Paul, when he writes to the Ephesians, says, fellas, girls, face it. We do not wrestle against flesh and blood, but against spiritual wickedness in the heavenly places. That does not mean that there are demons under your coffee cup this afternoon. That does not mean that we see things in terms of demonic activity all the way. But what it does mean is this, that we recognize that underlying all that represents death, all that represents the abortion agenda, all that represents the destruction of the teenage population, all that leads to those horrible suicides amongst young boys and girls that have no hope in life or nothing, behind all of that lies the activity of the evil one himself, who is a liar and the father of all who tell lies, and who himself is a murderer from the beginning. That is the biblical answer to the question. And it is into that horrible world that Jesus came as king to destroy he who opposes, who confronts the activity of God himself. And one day, read Revelation 19 before you finish your lunch, one day all that is emblematic and is represented in the initial dimensions of the kingly rule of Christ will be brought to fruition. And that's how it is that the lion will lie down with the lamb. That's how it is that we will have peace. That's why it is that you will have an unpolluted ocean. That's how it is that you will have a seashore without any potential of jellyfish nipping you and paralyzing you and sending you home in a coma. Why is all of that? Because eventually the king is going to put it together exactly as he planned. And God's purpose from all of eternity is not actually Adam and Eve in the garden, but his purpose from all of eternity is the work of Jesus on the cross and the impact of that when he brings it all to fruition. Do you see how much bigger this is? How vaster this is than any kind of, you know, little preoccupation with, I'd like to tell you what Jesus means to me. That's good. I'd love to hear what Jesus means to you. But this is of cosmic significance. This is huge. Well, think it out.
1: 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He'll return shortly to close today's program. As we are learning, this message that Jesus proclaimed at the beginning of his earthly ministry is the same message we should be proclaiming today. Namely, the kingdom of God is at hand. 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And now the 2026 Basics Conference is just around the corner. 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Now here is Alistair with a closing prayer.
0: Father, we come bowing before you, the Creator God. The world looks on at such a scene as this, my words be regarded as abject stupidity. Where is power to be found? Where is there that which conquers our jealous hearts, cleans up our dirty minds, fills our lives with a desire to serve you, a willingness to turn the other cheek, who, when we know we're in the right and could push everything right to the very limit, we determine that we will instead, like Jesus, entrust ourselves to him who judges justly, and to discover again that the judge of all the earth will always do what's right. Forgive us when we are able simply to read our Bibles and cast them aside, when we're able to come and attend to worship like this and let it all just flow over us as an irrelevancy, as a sideline, as a passing attraction. Lord Jesus Christ, come as it were and stand, tower over our puny little lives, and say to us again, repent, believe the good news, and then grant us grace to do so. And may the grace of the Lord Jesus Christ and the love of God our Father and the fellowship of the Holy Spirit rest upon and remain with each one who believes, now and forevermore. Amen.
1: 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Hope you have a great weekend and that you're able to worship with your local church. 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What does this reveal about him and his mission? And what does it promise for us as believers? 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
10: Is there a stone standing between you and Jesus? 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
9: 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I'm John Fuller, and thanks for joining us.
7: Yeah, Jay John and his wife Killy came across the pond, as we say, to visit Colorado last year. And what you'll hear today is a message they gave to our staff. And I know you're going to be inspired as well. Jay John is an author, speaker, and the director of Philo Trust in London. He's one of our most popular speakers on this show. He's an excellent storyteller.
9: And he's usually in our top 10 every year.
7: He is.
9: Here now is Jay John and his wife, Killy, joining him on stage to start their presentation on today's episode of Focus on the Family with Jim Daly.
10: All of us here are defending the truth, but there is a time to feed on it. And people like us, look, everyone is in ministry. Everyone, irrespective of what their role or position or calling in life. But then there is ministry. And we're involved in ministry. And the danger with us who are involved in this kind of ministry, which involves a spiritual battle, is that we have so many irons in the fire, we're in danger of putting the fire out. And so what we may need to do is take out some irons, stoke up the fire. And be renewed and revived and revitalized. And that's our prayer for the next few minutes today. Killy, you're going to read the scriptures.
11: Yes, I'm reading from John chapter 11, beginning at verse 38. Then Jesus, deeply moved again, came to the tomb. It was a cave, and a stone lay against it. Jesus said, "Take away the stone." Martha, the sister of the dead man, said to him, "Lord, by this time there will be an odor, for he has been dead 4 days." Jesus said to her, "Did I not tell you that if you believed, you would see the glory of God?" So they took away the stone, and Jesus lifted up his eyes and said, "Father, I thank you that you have heard me. I knew that you always hear me, but I said this on account of the people standing around, that they may believe that you sent me." When he had said these things, he cried out with a loud voice, "Lazarus, come out!" The man who had died came out, his hands and feet bound with linen strips, and his face wrapped with a cloth. Jesus said to them, "Unbind him and let him go." This is the word of the Lord. Amen.
10: Amen. Thank you, Killy. Okay, I want to unpack that passage. Obviously, it's a very well-known passage, and I want to draw four words out of this story. Okay, the first word is remove. Jesus said, remove the stone. And remove. Okay. Jesus, if he wanted to, with just the word, could have removed the stone. Because Jesus was the one who said, if you had faith as small as a mustard seed, you could tell that mountain over there to move and shift. I mean, he had the power to do that. But he didn't move it with a word. He used others to move it. And that's the great thing about Jesus. He could do so much more, but he likes working with us. I remember when my son Michael was about five, and I said, I'm just going to go out and wash the car. And Michael goes, oh, Daddy, can I come and help? And I thought, no, not really. Not really. But of course, you know, oh, yes, you can help. But now I've got to find him a bucket. I've got to find him a sponge. I've got to, right? So I thought, oh, okay, you wash the headlamps. And every minute he's like going, Daddy, am I doing it okay? Am I doing it okay? And he was like, oh, no. And then I go and have a look. No, he's not. He's not doing it okay. He's put prints all over the car, all over the thing. But did it not bring me joy? Of course it brought me joy. He wasn't doing it very well, but it brought me great joy that he was willing and wanted to work with me. What a joy it is that we can work with Jesus. People often say, you know, who do you work for? And I say, well, I work for God. Do you? I said, yes, I do. I work for God. Wow. I work for God. I work with God. You know, we need to keep reminding ourselves, irrespective of whatever it is that you are currently engaged in, that you're working with God. You're working with God, the creator of the entire universe and the cosmos. That's who you're working with. Now, here's my question. Remove. Is there a stone standing between you and Jesus? Is there a stone standing between you and a miracle? Is there unforgiveness? Are there hurts? Have we built a wall of stones that's affecting our relationship with Jesus? Remove the stone. Now, I'm Greek. You know when that movie, My Big Fat Greek Wedding, came out? Many of you saw it? Yeah? When it came out, friends of mine said, Jay John, is that what Greek culture is like? I said, no, it's worse. Culture can be so suffocating and so restrictive. My mother is a travel agent for guilt trips. I don't know if you've got a mother like that, but, you know, I ring my mother within 90 seconds. She's making me feel guilty about something. You know, I'm worn out with just being criticized all the time. Yeah, but no, have I allowed something to come between me and Jesus? Is there anything for you? A hurt, an unresolved issue, unforgiveness? We need to remove anything that is standing between us and Jesus. Okay, here is the second word, respond. Jesus, with a loud shout, not a whisper. He didn't go, Lazarus, come out. No, a loud shout, Lazarus, come out. not. Now, it's a good job that Jesus used the word Lazarus. Because you know the power of Jesus. And if Jesus had not used the word Lazarus and just said, come out, everybody would have come out. But on this particular occasion, Jesus was asking just one man to come out. Lazarus, come out. Now, here's the question. Has Jesus asked you to do something and you haven't done it? Has he asked you to do something and you haven't done it? I often get people coming up to me going, oh, J. John, you know, could I speak with you? You know, I feel like I'm at a crossroads in my life and I could do with some direction. And I'm kind of like, oh, well, look, has Jesus asked you to do something and you haven't done it? Now, 9 times out of 10, people reply, yes, he has told me to do something and I haven't done it. And I go, well, why are you asking for more directions? Just go and do what he told you to do. Do that and then he'll tell you what else to do. Have we done what he's asked us to do?
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10: I really felt the Lord said to me, go and pray for this woman. And I said to Killy, I really feel I should go and pray for this woman. And Killy goes, well, you ought to go. And I said, oh, it'll be 1 hour drive. I'll end up spending an hour with her. And then I'll have to drive back. That's another hour. 3 hours. You know, I've got to find a morning or an afternoon. Anyway, I didn't get round to it. A couple of months later, I really felt I should go and pray for this woman. Again, Killy goes, you should go. I said, yeah, I've got to go. I've just got to find half a day to go. I didn't go. And when we're home in England, we wake up with the alarm, and the alarm comes on, and then we listen to the global news, BBC News. And this woman was headline news. Headline. She was the top of the news. Amy Winehouse dies. And I felt so sick, because Jesus told me to go and pray for her. Now, you're wondering, how on earth could I have got to Amy Winehouse? Well, Amy Winehouse rented my cousin's house in London, and she lived in my cousin's house. And my cousin said to me, J. John, just tell me when you want to go and meet Amy Winehouse, and I'll arrange it for you. And I didn't go. I was too busy. Too busy to go and help a broken woman. For those of you who are unfamiliar with Amy Winehouse, I mean, a global superstar who had a drug addiction. And I vowed that day, I repented, I confessed to the Lord that I knew that he told me to go and I didn't go. But Lord, I promise and I vow from this day on, I will go anywhere, I will do anything, however little or however big, I will do it. Every time I've had what I call a quiver in my liver, you know when you get that little stirring, I've done it. I told this story in the recording that we did yesterday. We were in church and the pastor got up and the pastor goes, oh, I'm really sorry to bring this up, but we really, really need people to help look after the babies. And we need people to sign up for the coffee rota. And I thought, what kind of a church is this? Why don't people volunteer? I can't believe it. So as I'm thinking this, I feel this conviction. Sign up for coffee. And I'm like, oh, Lord, I'm not a barista. Oh, Lord, I can't believe you're wanting me to do that. Oh, Lord, I'm really busy. Why do you want me to do that? So then we go to sign up for the coffee. The lady starts laughing. She goes, you're never here. You know, because 3 weekends a month we minister in other countries and in other churches. But I said to her, but we're always here once a month. So I said, we'll sign up and do the coffee once a month. So we did. We had to arrive early. Make up the coffee. And I didn't like the coffee. So the second month we bought our own coffee. And I didn't like the cups that they served the coffee in, because you kind of burnt your fingers. So we bought our own cups. I didn't like the biscuits, so we bought our own biscuits. They didn't have napkins, so we bought our own serviettes. You know, we started investing in the ministry. We did it for 3 years. I loved it. I loved it. I was a barista. I loved it. I loved it. I met more people once a month for 3 years in church than I had the previous 17 years. And after 3 years, the Lord said, that's it now. I don't want you to do it anymore. I said, but I want to. I want to. You see, the Lord guides our steps, but he also guides our stops. And sometimes you have to stop something in order to step into something. Here's two questions. Question one. Is there a stone or something between you and Jesus? Is there something blocking a miracle? Two. Has Jesus asked you to do something, but you haven't done it? It could be as little as serving coffee. Third word, release. So, Lazarus, he was tied like bandages, completely tied up with bandages. Now, what I find intriguing about this story is that you could say that Jesus was not very pastoral. Because, you know, you know how sometimes you're sitting in a chair and then you cross your legs. And after a while, it's like you've got pins and needles. And it's like, yeah. Can you imagine what it was like if you'd been dead for 4 days? You know, when you've got pins and needles, it's like, you know, I mean, why didn't Jesus say, hey guys, why don't you go in the tomb and take him a herbal cup of tea? Because the herbal tea might be really refreshing. Yeah? A Middle Eastern herbal tea. Oh, have we got any physios here? Have we got any chiropractors? I mean, it might be quite nice if we give him a little massage, wouldn't it? Oh, let's go in there and help him out. No. He had to come out himself. He had to come out himself. Sometimes we're always waiting for someone else to come and help us. He's wrapped in linen cloth. Jesus says, untie him. Release him. Let him go. You see, Lazarus had to get up by himself. But in order to be released, that's when the community of God's body steps up and helps. Let me ask you this question. Is something binding you? Do you feel restricted in some area of your life? Are you feeling bound instead of free and liberated? If you're feeling bound in any area of your life, seek the counsel, the prayer, the support of others within the body of Christ to help take those off and set you free. If God, Jesus, has called us out of the tomb, we can't continue living as dead people. We've got to live as people who are transformed. Transformed. And I love that word. In Romans 12, it says the transformation by the renewing of your mind. Okay, word number four, reveal. They couldn't stop talking about it. They couldn't stop talking about Jesus. There are two reasons today why people are not yet Christians. Two reasons. One, they have never met a Christian. Two, they have met a Christian. They are the two reasons why people today are not yet Christians. You and I can either help or hinder someone in their journey of faith. So what do? I remove anything that's between me and Jesus. I respond to anything that Jesus commands me to do. I get released from everything that's bounding me. And I reveal Jesus to other people wherever I go, wherever I am. Last year, Killy and I, we were here in America, and one day we had a couple of hours free, and we decided, let's go to a mall and just have a little wander around and buy some things for the grandkids. And we got into the car, and I asked the driver, how long will it take? He said, 20 minutes. I said, oh, great. I said, is there anything I can pray for you? So I didn't say who I was. I didn't say I was a Christian. Didn't say anything. I said, is there anything I can pray for you? He said, yes. He said, could you pray for my mother who's got Alzheimer's? I said, of course, I would love to pray for your mother. I said, do you mind if I pray now out loud? He said, yes, please. So I start praying for his mother. As I'm praying, he starts crying. He's weeping. And he's going, oh, God, I will go back to church. We didn't mention church. We didn't say anything. You see, Killy and I, like you, we carry the presence of Jesus. We carry the presence of Jesus, the same presence that rose Jesus from the dead lives in us. We carry the aroma of Christ. So when I get into a cab, the first thing I do is I pray in the cab. Lord, cleanse this cab from all evil, immorality, darkness, and we invite your Holy Spirit in here. So when I then start praying in the car, the guy is convicted by the Holy Spirit. Anyway, we talk to him when we get to the mall. I give him some stuff and then I pray over him. Anyway, after a couple of hours, it's time for us to leave. And our Uber app isn't working. And it's like, oh no, the Uber app isn't working. And we're in this mall, and it's an outdoor mall, and it's beginning to get dark. And we're like, well, what are we going to do? We don't know what to do. And I just said to Killy, why don't you ask that lady if she knows why our Uber app isn't working? So Killy goes to the lady and says, excuse me, you don't know anything about Uber apps and why our app isn't working. Oh, she goes, oh no, I don't know anything about that. And she goes, where are you staying? And Killy says, well, we're staying at this hotel. Oh, she says, that's about 20 minutes away. I'll take you. Who does that in America? It's getting dark. We walk to her car. I say to Killy, you sit in the front. I'll sit in the back. We just don't know, do you? Where's she going to drive us? We get in the car, and I said, what's been going on in your life? That's all I said. What's been going on in your life? And she said, my whole world has caved in. Last month, my son died of an overdose. So we spend 20 minutes ministering to this lady. We get to the hotel, we ask her to stay, we rush upstairs, we get lots of resources, we come down, we give her resources, we pray with her, and we just share a little bit about Jesus. We go back to the room and our Uber app started working. I think the Lord stopped our Uber app working so that we could meet this woman, so that we could minister to her in her grief. Reveal Jesus whenever and wherever you can. There it is. There's our little Bible study this afternoon. Remove. Is there anything between you and Jesus? Is there anything between you and a miracle? Remove it. Respond. Has he asked you to do something? Just do it. Are you feeling bound? Get released. And keep on revealing Jesus to whoever it is that you encounter, wherever you are. That's it. That's it. I hope you've enjoyed our little contribution today. I hope it's given you a little faith lift. I hope it's inspired you with a bit more faith, hope, and love. And in the words of the prophet Nike, just do it.
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13: With SRN News, I'm John Scott. The number of people applying for unemployment benefits dropped sharply last week. It's another sign that layoffs remain rare and most Americans enjoy job security. The Labor Department reporting jobless claims slid to 196,000. That's down from 206,000 just the week before. The White House withdrawing its nomination of Lance Schroyer, a former Oklahoma State trooper, to lead U.S. Immigration and Customs Enforcement. ensuring that an agency at the forefront of President Trump's domestic agenda will remain without a Senate-confirmed leader for at least a while longer. Human remains found in the Grand Canyon this week identified as Timothy Allen Smith, the last person missing after a deadly flash flood in late August. The flooding, which devastated the Phantom Ranch area, brought the death toll to three. This is SRN News.
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16: Hi, I'm Johnny Erickson Tata, and listen to this interesting little exchange from Exodus chapter 33. One day Moses said to the Lord, "You have been telling me, take these people up to the promised land. If it is true that you look favorably on me, let me know your ways so that I may understand you more fully." The Lord replied, "I will personally go with you, Moses, and I will give you rest." Now, isn't that every Christian's struggle? God tells us to do something, but before we venture out, we want to know His plan. We want to know the blueprint. Let me know the way you're taking me, God. Well, God does not tell you what He is going to do. He reveals to you who He is. The plan is God. He is the blueprint. Why else do you think Jesus called Himself the way? So today, stay near the Prince of Peace, and you will have the plan.
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17: 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How bitter are you is a question you need to answer. And what are you bitter about? Who are you bitter about? God wants that junk dealt with.
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22: Ronald Reagan understood that freedom sometimes requires more than quiet diplomacy. It requires moral clarity. On June 12, 1987, standing before the Brandenburg Gate in a divided Berlin, Reagan issued a direct challenge to Soviet leader Mikhail Gorbachev. "Mr. Gorbachev, tear down this wall." The Berlin Wall was more than concrete and barbed wire. It represented a system that restricted movement, divided families, and denied millions the freedoms Americans often take for granted. Reagan refused to treat that division as permanent. He understood that free nations must be willing to identify the difference between liberty and oppression, and have the courage to say so. 2 years later, the Berlin Wall fell. Freedom survives when people refuse to accept tyranny as inevitable. So when freedom is challenged today, will we have the courage to defend it with the same clarity?
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3: You either progress or you regress. 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
3: Your Christianity is real when you see another brother who is straying from the truth, who you care about enough to seek to turn them around.
4: This is the Alternative Broadcast, featuring the timeless biblical teachings from the archives of Dr. Tony Evans. We pay attention when people walk through the front doors of the church, but what about the ones who quietly walk out the back? Today, Dr. Evans reminds us that our responsibility doesn't end when someone drifts away from the faith. Let's turn to James chapter 5, as he talks about the importance of reaching out and restoring our brothers and sisters in the Lord.
3: God is a good parent. And as a parent, he is vitally concerned about the road that his children take. And God knows that in the midst of suffering, trials, difficulty, and danger, that sometime his sheep stray. Rather than hanging tough, being patient, they decide to throw in the towel, to quit. He says four things in these two verses that I would like to look at today. First of all, he wants to talk about the reality of backsliding. My brethren, if any among you strays from the truth. Please notice the phrase, among you, among the family of the redeemed. And the among you is tied to the brethren. So the brethren are the saints. He says, if one among the congregation of the saint strays. That Greek word stray is from the word we get our word planet from. If a planet, if one of the celestial bodies leaves its course, strays, no longer is in line with the sun, but orbits out. If it no longer maintains its position, strays. And he's among you. He's been attending your services, perhaps singing in your choir or involved in one of your ministries or on your staff or whatever it happens to be. And he makes or she makes a left turn in life. That's a scenario. Or to more formally define a backslider, or we would call them a carnal Christian, it is a spiritual state where a Christian knowingly and persistently lives to please and serve self rather than Christ. To put it another way, a backslider is a person who is no longer progressing in the faith. Now, let me explain how the faith works. You either progress or you regress. There's no such thing as static Christianity. You cannot be neutral as a Christian. You can move forward, you can move backward, but you can never stay still because when you're standing still, you're automatically drifting back. So stillness means regression. Sort of like riding a bicycle. You can pedal it back or you can pedal it forward, but staying still, that's not how it's designed to go. You're either going in one direction or not. Now, his text here is about believers who are backsliding. So we're assuming that at some point they front slid. See, some people think that backsliders have never front slid. They've never become Christians. They say, oh, I'm a backslider, and they've never been saved. A backslider is a saved person sliding back. Not a non-Christian doing wrong. You need to front slide before you can backslide. All right? So if you're here today and you're not a Christian, your issue is a relationship with Jesus Christ, not an issue of straying. You were born strayed from the truth. So he raises this issue about the backslider, about the Christian who regresses and who needs to be turned around. Now, the Bible has evidences of this, of Christians who

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2: Strengthen your brethren. You're going to mess up, but after you get fixed up, the next time you run into somebody else who messes up, remember what I did for you. One of the ministries of the local church is to identify the reality of the straying believer. The process of straying is very interesting because there is a very definitive road that the strayer takes. Hold your finger here and turn back a few pages to the book of Hebrews. And let's just look at a couple of key verses that shows us the path of straying. Hebrews chapter 2, first of all, verses 2 and 3. For if the word spoken through angels proved unalterable, and every transgression and disobedience received the just recompense, how shall we escape if we neglect so great a salvation? The first way you know you're straying is spiritual neglect. You're not doing anything real bad. It's just that you're not doing anything real good either. It's that you're just neglecting this great salvation that God has given you, and you're just taking it for granted. Any of you wives here today feel neglected? The husband may argue, well, I go to work, I bring my money home, but that is really not hitting the point. They may be doing the basics, but they're still neglecting the relationship. Spiritual neglect is the first step to straying. Then Hebrews chapter 3, verses 12 and 13. Take care, brethren, believers, lest there should be in any one of you an evil, unbelieving heart in falling away from the living God. But encourage one another day after day, for as long as it is still called today, lest any one of you should be hardened by the deceitfulness of sin. First of all, there is neglect, and then there is spiritual insensitivity. In other words, sin is not as sinful as it used to be. All of us knows that when you first sin, you feel real, real, real, real bad. After a few more times, you feel kind of bad. After a few more times, this isn't right. After a few more times, well, everybody else is doing it. Well, after a few more times, I really don't feel that bad about it. That is because calluses have set in on the heart. And when calluses set in on the heart, you get hardened by sin's ability to dupe you so that sin is not anymore exceedingly sinful. It's kind of not all that bad. And so he raises the possibility that you move from spiritual neglect to spiritual insensitivity. Thirdly, chapter 5 of the book of Hebrews, verse 11 and following, he talks about the fact that concerning him, we have much to explain, but you have become dull of hearing. The word dull of hearing, the word dull referred to the mind of a mule. To be dull meant to be mule-headed. We talk about the stubbornness of a mule. Well, that's the context here, because he says in verse 12, for though by this time you ought to be teachers, you have need again for someone else to teach you the elementary principles of God. You've made no progress. Why? Because there has been a refusal to grow over time. So you start with neglect. Then you become insensitive, and then you don't even care. You refuse to grow. I don't care about growing. I'm not going to grow, and that's not my interest. So the deceitfulness of sin has made you lose all interest in spiritual growth.
3: Dr. Evans has more to share on the preservation of backsliders when he continues in just a moment. Don't go away.
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3: Finally, that leads to flagrant rebellion. Look at chapter 10, verse 26. For if we go on sinning, so this one just sinning up a storm, willfully, I'm going to sin, I know I'm sinning, I want to sin, and you don't tell me what to do. After receiving the knowledge of the truth, there no longer remains sacrifice for sin, or the blood of Jesus Christ won't protect you any longer, but a certain terrifying expectation of judgment and the fury of a fire which will consume the adversary. What is he saying? He is saying that the anger that God has toward the non-believer, he will even take out on his own kids when they adopt trampling the blood of Christ. This is a willful, I don't care attitude. That is the process of the backslider who is straying from the truth. Given the fact that backsliding is real, it is a real possibility that you won't be where you are today, next year, this time. Any of us in this room might stray. That leads to the second point, the responsibility to backsliders in James. He says, and one turns him back. Let him know that he who turns a sinner from the error of his ways. Here we're introduced to the responsibility of one believer to another believer to turn him around. This is the thing that we don't like. This is the thing that we don't practice. And some of us here today aid and abet the demise of our brothers and sisters because we said, that's none of my business. We were just told that Elijah prayed. And when he prayed, a situation was reversed. It was dry and there was no rain. But when he prayed, there was the rain from heaven and blessing came where a curse had been. It is the responsibility of one believer to another believer to take them from this wayward path like a sheep and turn them into blessing rather than to allow them to continue in a circumstance of cursing. Now, what he is saying is Paul wants to move his readers from a state of grumbling because they were complaining to a state of action. He wants to get them to stop just sitting, soaking, and souring and start getting the business of turning backsliders around, to move from self-centeredness to other-centeredness. Isn't that what he said in verse 16? Pray for one another. Confess your faults to one another. What he's trying to get us to do is be vitally involved in the life of one another. And that's when the church is being the church. That's when your Christianity is real. Your Christianity is real when you see another brother who is straying from the truth, who you care about enough to seek to turn them around. This means that you cannot be a passive Christian. This means you cannot just sit back and do nothing. God told Adam and Eve when they were in the garden, the day that you sin, you shall surely die. But the day that they sinned, they didn't drop dead of a heart attack. They didn't die. Well, yes, they did. Because the day that Adam and Eve sinned, they broke fellowship with God. But now let me tell you what the loss of it did. When they lost fellowship with God before they entered the ground in the grave, guess what happened? Their whole world deteriorated. Their whole lives fell apart. They had one son to kill another son. He had to work with thorns and thistles. That was a big fight, and there would be a big tension between husbands and wives. You know why all that happened? Because they had entered the realm of spiritual death. Spiritual death means that you no longer have the intimate presence of God operating in your life and circumstances, so there is a deterioration of your world. And some of us are going through spiritual death. So you save a person from a deteriorating life when you go after them, because when God removes his hands from you, that means there's no longer divine protection. There is no longer divine well-being. And yes, in his grace, he might not give you everything that you deserve, but life still is hitting the skids because you strayed from the truth. And one of the great tragedies today are people trying to do everything to fix problems when they haven't fixed it spiritually first. Finally, he talks about the renewal of the backslider. He will save a soul from death, and here is a wonderful phrase, and will cover a multitude of sins. And will cover a multitude of sins. This is a quote from the book of Proverbs, chapter 10, verse 12, where it says that hate produces strife, but love covers a multitude of sins. Now, the badge of Christianity is love. By this shall all men know you're my disciples, that you love one another, John 13. Biblical love is measured by the sacrifice you are willing to make for the benefit of somebody else. For God demonstrated his love toward us in that while we were yet sinners, Christ died for us. Love is tied to sacrifice. How much did Christ love us? He loved us to death. When the sacrifice of love is done, something happens. You'll always know whether you're loving because of how you handle the believer's sin that got him to stray. Now watch this. When you are used of God to cover a brother's sin, God will show you grace in covering yours. I will show mercy to he who shows mercy. But to him who shows no mercy, he will receive no mercy. If you don't relate to another brother in mercy, again, not excusing their sin, not ignoring their sin, but not providing any unnecessary exposure to the sin beyond that which needs to know about it. You cover it. You don't embellish it, endorse it, spread it, and that kind of line. Then you become a candidate for mercy in your time of need. But if you don't handle it right, your business gonna be all over the place. Tell you that now, because God will make sure of that. Now, please notice the standard in closing. The standard is truth, not your personal opinion. I'm talking about what God says, not what you think. There are a billion different preferences. What God is trying to talk about is the person who strays from the truth. That is the fixed standard of reality in God's word, not because they're not doing things like you want them. We want to spend time changing people's preferences when we ought to focus on dealing with the truth. that which is a standard, because that is love. Her husband and wife one day were fussing. They were going at it. They were after each other. Back and forth, back and forth. And so the wife said, well, why don't we write down our complaints on a piece of paper and show the other person exactly how we feel? Husband said, okay, get the paper. She got the paper. He got the paper. They both had a pencil and they started writing. And then he looked up at her and started writing some more. And she looked up at him and said, started writing some more. And he looked up at her even angrier, and wrote him more. She was finished. He's still writing. And he's writing some more. And he's writing some more. And he's writing some more. And she's getting furious over there because she's finished one side of the page. He's finishing the second side of the page, writing some more. Every time he looked up, something new would come. And he'd write some more. And it was just she was just in pain and agony. And she was clenching her fists and tears of anger were swelling up in her eyes. And he says, I'm finished. She said, well, let's change sheets. He gave her his sheet. She gave him her sheet, and they looked at each other's sheet. As soon as she gave him her sheet, she says, give me my sheet back now. And the reason she said it is because when she looked at his sheet, in spite of his anger, in spite of his pain, he had written on every line, I love you. I love you. I love you. I'm ticked off, but I love you. I'm angry, but I love you. Don't want to be here right now, but I love you. And when she saw that much love, it covered the multitude of sins that had brought up the argument in the first place. When you and I love one another like that, yes, it's painful, but I love you. Yes, you've done me wrong, but I love you. Yes, you're going the wrong way, but I love you. When you get that much love in the house, it'll cover a multitude of sins. May God make us a congregation that goes after folk who are straying because we love them. And better yet, God loves them more.
2: 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The Bible has been called a book of wisdom, a life manual, even a philosophical guide. But Dr. Evans says it's much more than that. On Monday, he explains why Scripture is completely unique, unlike any other book in history, because it doesn't just contain words about God. It is the Word of God. Be sure to tune in as Tony begins a fascinating exploration of the glory of God's Word.

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4: When you receive the Lord Jesus Christ as your personal Savior, you received a very special, unique gift. This gift was for the purpose of enabling you to become the person God wants you to be, do the things that God wants you to do. It was a gift that was fitted and suited for you and God's purpose for your life. The Holy Spirit is the one who gives those gifts. And at salvation, I believe that's when that gift is bestowed upon us. That gift is not given for the purpose of making us happy. It is given for the purpose of making it possible for us to be productive and fruitful for the kingdom of God. And for example, in 1 Peter chapter 4, listen to what he says in this fourth chapter, very significant passage of scripture. Listen, if you will. He says in verse 10, as each one has received a special gift, employ it in serving one another as good stewards of the manifold grace of God, the many various ways in which God blesses us. Whoever speaks is to do so as one who is speaking the utterance of God. Whoever serves is to do so as one who is serving by the strength which God supplies, so that in all things God may be glorified. And, he says, through Jesus Christ, to whom belongs the glory and the dominion forever and ever. Amen. Now, God has equipped you with a gift that suits and fits His purpose for your life. There's no such thing as a giftless child of God. And so as you listen to this, I want to encourage you to examine your own heart. Ask yourself the question, do these things sound like me, the way I feel in my relationships? Because when you discover what your spiritual gift is, or whether you do not discover it, the knowledge of it or absence of it affects all of your relationships, people you work with, your children, your husband, your wife, your friends, because we all have one of those gifts that, listen, that determine how we respond, react, relate, accomplish, achieve, or fail to do so in our life. So today the gift is the gift of service. Now, many people say, well, you know, I don't like this gift of service. I want somebody serving me. Wait till you listen to this. Wait till you listen. Or somebody says, well, I can tell you right now what I want. I want the gift of giving. Wait till you hear that one. And so you can't say, I want this or that. First of all, it doesn't do any good. The Bible says in 1 Corinthians chapter 12, the Spirit of God gives the gifts to whomsoever He will. So the Spirit of God, who came into your life the moment you were saved, who enabled you to become saved, and who equips you, is the one who's made that determination, because God knows exactly what He wants to accomplish in your life. So listen carefully to each of these characteristics. Then we'll talk about how you act when you are living in the Spirit with this particular gift, and how you act when you get in the flesh. Are you ready to say amen? Amen. All right, here we go. And the first characteristic when you think about this particular gift of service, and you're probably thinking, well, I already know what these characteristics are. I know what a person who serves does thus and so. Listen carefully. One of the first characteristics that I want to notice is this, and that is, a person who has the gift of service is a person who sees, listen, who sees practical needs. And usually, if a person has this gift, they see them first. In a group of people who have different gifts, the person with the gift of service, somehow they have this amazing ability to see that particular need first. And oftentimes, as a result of that, they're the first one to step forward. That's the kind of person who cannot sit back. They can't sit back and let needs go on when they see it. Secondly, a person who has the gift of service loves freeing other people to achieve. Because you see, a person with the gift of service, they're delighted in seeing you succeed. They're delighted in helping. They're delighting in becoming a part of your life. They are delighted in being able to feel useful for someone else. And when they see a person who is maybe very important in their eyes, or a person who has a very important task, if they can help you accomplish your task, they are greatly delighted in that. And the person who has the gift of service and who practices that, they are following one of the basic principles of success. Give yourself away and help other people succeed, and you in turn will have great success. God will honor you in whatever He's called you to do in life, no matter what it is, whether it's becoming a great mother, a great wife, a great husband, or whatever it might be. God is going to be at work in your life. And so, you see, to cause a person not to be able to do that is to stifle their spirit. That's the thing that God's placed in them, this desire to be of service to other people. Thirdly, there is a disregard for any weariness on their part. And the person with the gift of service, oftentimes they just work and work and work and work. But the gift of service, you know what? They don't quit. They get a little tired. They don't just fold their hands and lie down. But they just keep on going, even after they're weary, even after they're tired. When everybody else decides to sit down and take a break, the gift of service is going to keep on working. Why? Because they take great delight in accomplishing and achieving and fulfilling a need in someone else's life, whatever that may be. Now, sometimes we do get physically tired. Now, watch this. Not tired of doing what God's called us to do, but we become weary in the process of doing it. And the gift of service is the last one to sit down, the last one to lie down. A fourth characteristic, they have difficulty in saying no. And you say, well, why do I feel the way? Because that's the way God spiritually wired you. That is your unique gift. You just can't stand to see needs go unmet. And so as a result of that, when somebody says it can't be done, you know what? You don't argue with them. You just show them it can be. Because, you see, that's the way God made you. He made you, listen, He gave you a unique gift in order to serve one another. And think about how self-centered so many people are. They just want to live for themselves. Me, myself, and I are my three favorite friends. And the truth is, He says He has gifted you in order to give your life away to other people and to serve them. So difficult to saying no. Then, of course, alert to likes and dislikes. It's amazing how the person with the gift of service, they have this amazing way to remember. They remember, for example, the foods you like. They remember the restaurants you like to go to and don't like to go to. They remember what your hobby is. They remember maybe your favorite color. They remember the things, the experiences you like. In other words, they can remember lots of things. You know why? It's not because they make up their mind to do so. It's just the fact that it's just a natural bent in them. When they remember these things, that gives them the opportunity to serve. So when your birthday comes around, they don't forget it. When they have an opportunity, for example, to serve you in some fashion because of something they remember, they take great delight in doing that. And so they use these on special occasions. Another one is this, and that is a strong desire to be with other people. The person who has the gift of service is not a loner. Now, here's the reason. It's not that they don't have time of private meditation with God. It's just the fact they're not loners. They'd like to be with people. Now, what is it? Why is it they'd like to be with people? Because being with people, listen, allows them and affords them the opportunities of serving these people. So if a person who is a loner, what they do oftentimes, they back off out of life and they just deny people the opportunity to be a friend, the opportunity to serve them in some fashion. A person with a gift of service, listen, they like being with people because they're alert to ways to help, to fulfill those practical needs. And so, you know what? They're delighted in that. And here other people, for example, they're not interested in serving somebody else or whatever it might be. Mr. or Mrs. Service, they're right in there. They're very hospitable in every way. Because that's where they get their greatest sense of fulfillment, giving themselves away to meet the needs of other people, which is a very, very godly attitude. Then, of course, they need approval and recognition. Now, here's the reason they do. A person with a gift of service needs recognition and approval. You say, well, now, if you have the gift of service, you shouldn't need it. Wait a minute, watch this. The reason is this. Their appreciation and gratitude and thanksgiving and recognition that we show the person the gift of service, here's what it does for them. It doesn't inflate their ego. What it does, it reconfirms that what they're doing for you is important. The fact that you thank them, the fact that you show appreciation, the fact that you say, you know, I noticed that even before I could think about this, you'd already done it. I want to thank you for being so thoughtful. What that does, it says to the person the gift of service, not just my ego being fed. It says, I'm so grateful that you said that because that lets me know that what I'm doing is very, very important in your life. Now, I can think of some people that I'm surrounded with the gift of service, and I can tell you, I can name two or three who are just perfect examples of what I'm thinking about. And especially one who's always thinking ahead for me, always thinking ahead. No matter what's going on, I'm thinking, how did you know I was thinking about that? Because they know me well enough and have watched me enough, been with me enough, that they're always thinking ahead, looking for ways to do what? Looking for ways to alleviate me from little things and circumstances and projects or whatever it might be that free my time. For example, let me give you an example. A person who has a gift of service, you tell them something can't be done. I remember when I was building my house, for example, that the man was shellacking or varnishing, whatever he's doing. You see how little I know about that. The mantle, and there was a big spot right smack dab in the middle of it, big as my thumb. And I said, what about that? He said, well, somebody dropped something on this, and this, he gave me all these reasons that it can't be fixed. So my friend who has the gift of service walked in, he saw that. And I said, you know, the painter said that couldn't be done. He said, well, just let me take care of that. I walked in the next day, can't see a thing. Absolutely perfect, gone. One person has a reason why it can't be done. Mr. or Mrs. Service gives you a reason why it can be done. And if at all possible, they will get it done. Now, I'm simply saying this. Whenever you and I get too important, and we get so important, we can't live on the level and sit on the level and stand on the level and walk on the level that everybody else does, we have a problem. And our problem is pride, and God will not honor pride under any condition. In fact, tell me what you and I are so important, we can't get in the dirt and we can't do whatever is necessary to help someone else. The gift of service doesn't even have that problem. They can't wait to find some reason to help someone in some fashion or the other. And so, while they need approval and appreciation, all the rest, you know, God is working something awesome in their life. Then, of course, there's the whole issue of liking. They like short-range projects. Now, if you want to frustrate the gift of service, say, well, now, I have this, it's going to take us a year to get this done, la, la, la, la, la. And you're going, you know what, Mr. Or Mrs. Gift of Service says, oh, my goodness, a year or 5 years, or you give them a 10-year project, forget it. But you know something? You give them a short-range project, let them go. Let them do it. Be sure to give them clear instructions, but let them do the job. Short-range projects. And here's the reason. It isn't because they think the project's not important. What's important to that person is this way they're wired spiritually, and that is they want to see progress. They want to see progress now, tomorrow, and in other words, they want to see progress being made. The truth is all of us do, but service, they have to see progress. Does that mean they can't participate in a long-term thing? No, it means this. The way they look at a long-term project, they chop it up in small pieces. I get this done. I'll get that done. I'll get this done, that done, this done, that done. It may be a year, it may be 2 years, but while they get that glimpse, then they have to come back to think, all right, short term, if I can get this done in 2 or 3 weeks or that done in 2 or 3 weeks, they have to see progress. And in the process of doing so, they're the kind of people who accomplish great long-range tasks, but they have to break it down in small sections so they can see the progress being made. Then, of course, for example, there's this whole issue of meeting needs quickly. In other words, you give a person who has the gift of service, they're not going to say, well, in a couple of weeks I ought to get to that. If it's a need, a practical need, they go into work. And they want to get it done as quickly as possible. And I have seen this over and over and over again with the people I know who have the gift of service. You don't have to wait on them. They don't sit around and tell you the reasons it can't be done. And they don't give you some excuse for going to get it done one of these days. That's the kind of person who steps up to the plate and says, okay, I see this need. I understand what I'm supposed to do. They want to do it quickly. The worst thing you can do with a gift of service is put them on some committee, especially some committee where everybody has to express their personal opinion and desires and dislikes, and where somebody wants to be impressed that they ought to have the final answer, and the person who thinks, well, they know more about that than somebody else. You put them on that kind of committee with red tape, and you know what you do? You destroy them. They can't handle that. If this is the job, and this is the direction, let's get it done. Let's don't even consider why we can't do it. Let's consider, listen, not only can we do it, but how quickly can we get it done? Now, here's what I want you to remember. Because you have the gift of service does not mean that there's some areas you can't serve in. You can have the gift of service and be the president. You can have the gift of service and be, for example, a mother in the home. You can have the gift of service and be an attorney. You can have the gift of service and work in an office as a secretary. It doesn't make any difference. God uses your gift wherever He places you. And so therefore, here's what happens. You operate best in whatever vocation you're in. You operate best when you operate out of your gift. And if your gift is service, you know what's going to happen? You're going to motivate other people. You're going to encourage them when they see your activity and what you're willing to do and your capacity and you getting and make it happen. They may be more intelligent than you are in their mind. They may have more gifts, more education, all the rest. But you know what? I'd rather have an uneducated person who is in love with Jesus Christ, who has the gift of service and knows no no's, no buts, no excuses. Put them to work and see who gets the most done. Because that person, when they're walking in the Spirit, they understand the source of their strength. The source of their strength is God. Now watch this carefully. You listen and say amen. Whatever God calls you to do, He's going to enable you to do. However much strength it requires, God's going to give it. And so when a person says, well, you know what? I just don't think I can do it. I'm too tired. Listen to what he says. He says, in this passage, it is the strength of God. The person who has the gift of service is going to be working, listen, out of the strength of God. Because when they don't, and they get in the flesh, they don't have any more energy than anybody else does. You mark this down. Walking out of the Spirit, mark it down. When you are out of the Spirit, there is an energy drain in your life. I guarantee it's an energy drain in your life. When you're out of the Spirit, it takes more energy to do whatever you're doing. When you are living with known sin in your life, it's an energy drain. You know why? Because your mind is divided. You say, oh, my mind's not divided. Yes, it is. Your mind is divided when you're living in sin. When you're living in known disobedience to God, and you know it, there's an energy drain. Because, listen, here's what you don't have. You do not have the divine energy of the living God. All you have is physical human strength. And I'll tell you, it's going to give out. And proof is, you know what happens to people that gives out? They go to the drug, alcohol, or something to perk them up so they can do it. The person with the gift of service knows It is only in the power and the strength of the living God that we can do what we're called to do. And once you get into sin and you depend on anything else but the power of God, sooner or later you become an addict. Sooner or later you fall. Sooner or later you fail. Sooner or later you get so discouraged. And what happens is you end up stepping out of the will of God and you waste and ruin your life. You don't want to live that kind of life. You want to be fruitful for the kingdom of God. Nobody may ever know your name. He does. No one may ever see your faithfulness. He sees it. No one may ever know your works. He's counted every single one of them. And one of these days, what really matters will matter and will work. The Lord Jesus Christ will reward you. He will reward you, not with the world's applause, but with the recognition and the rewards of the Son of God.

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0: 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A simple gift from a young boy impacted Dr. Stanley. Maybe this story will impact you too. 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
2: Now, I want to give you an illustration of something that happened to me today. This young lad was standing there waiting for me, and as soon as I walked in the door, he handed me this. Now, it is a biscuit and a little jar of pure maple syrup. And so I thanked him for it, and then I began to think about it. What's significant about this is this, that a 12-year-old boy, while eating his breakfast, could think about his pastor, whom I'd never met him before, and decide something inside of him wanted to do something for me, that I might need something else to eat before I started preaching this morning. And so what was a simple act of service on his part? What was a simple act of service, which was a cold biscuit and a jar of syrup, was God's way of using him in a way that he will never be able to imagine the impact of it. And if you're sitting here with an open heart, it should have an impact on you. Most of the time when we're eating, who are we thinking about? Self. And oftentimes, God may send you a message to do something for someone else, and you sit there and give reasons why you'd be embarrassed, why it's not significant, why that's not a need. You can come up with 10 reasons not to give me a cold biscuit and a jar of syrup. But you know what? This little boy did not listen to the reasons why he shouldn't. He listened to the reason why he should. God spoke to his heart, and he was willing to be obedient to God.
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7: I heard about one guy who had a real problem with worry. So he decided to hire someone to worry for him. He put out an ad. The guy applied. He said, I'll pay you $500 a day to worry for me. So his buddy ran into him and said, man, you seem stress-free. He goes, oh, yeah, I don't worry anymore at all. He told him about this guy he hired. Pays him $500 a day. The guy says, you don't make that kind of money. How are you going to pay that guy? He says, that's for him to worry about. So what do you worry about? What stresses you out? What are you the most anxious about? Turn your panic into prayer. God's peace will protect you. If you pray about it instead of worrying.
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11: You see, the words that Jesus spoke when he was here on earth are recorded in the Bible for us. Now, that ability is still there. And it's released when we speak, pray, proclaim, decree what God said about it. Jesus spoke three words on the Mount of Temptation, what the Bible we call the Mount of Temptation, that shook Satan's kingdom beyond repair. And those words were simple. He said, it is written. Now what I'm saying to you is that God's ability, which is His Word, God's ability is His Word, if it abides in you, then you should speak and say what God says about you. Now, whether it looks like it's so, or whether it looks like it's a lie on the outside and in the circumstances that you face, really doesn't matter. The thing that matters is what you say concerning it. Don't go fully and totally by what you see and what you feel and what you hear and what other people say about it. Because people can be wrong. But God's Word is true. Engraft the Word of God into your spirit by speaking it, saying it. Say, thank God it's written. I'm healed by the stripes of Jesus. I'm delivered from the authority of darkness. You release the ability of God by speaking what God said. Now, Satan will always try to take something and draw it out of context and use it against you. And you need to be careful about this, and we want to deal with this, because Satan will take things that is talked about in the Scriptures, like what he did to Jesus, for instance, on the Mount of Temptation, when the things that Satan tried against Jesus wouldn't work on him. Because, you see, here's a man that's led by the Spirit of God. Jesus was the only Spirit-led man that had been on the face of the earth since Adam. When Adam sinned, turned his authority over to Satan, then he began to be led by his physical senses. And Jesus came, and he was led by the Spirit. Satan couldn't handle that. And when Satan would come against Jesus just say what God said about it. When he tried to get him to turn the stones into bread, he said, it is written, man shall not live by bread alone, but by every word of God. Well, when he'd come in another area, he'd say what God said about it. His ultimate attack on Jesus was, he took him up to the pinnacle of the temple, and he said, now if you'd cast yourself down, then they'd believe on you, see, because the Bible says, and he started quoting Scripture, for it is written. See, it works so good, Jesus used it against the devil. Finally, the devil decided he'd use it. If I'm going to get anywhere with Jesus, I'm going to have to use what God said. So he starts quoting Scripture. Now, you'll notice he quoted from Psalms 91. But now he quoted it out of context. And he said, for he has given his angels charge over you. Well, it does say that, doesn't it, in Psalms 91. He's given his angels charge over you. They will keep you in all your ways, and they'll bear you up, lest you dash your foot against a stone. Now, in good old Arkansas English, that we'd say it this way, unless you stump your toe. In other words, the angels are concerned about it. But now, you see, that's what God said about it, all right. But now he's using it, trying to get Jesus to jump off the temple and commit suicide. Now, Jesus was smarter than that, thank God. He was smarter than that. But you know what Jesus did? He just turned around and says, it is written, thou shalt not tempt the Lord thy God. See, Satan is tempting him to try to use the ministry of angels to prove that he's the Son of God and to jump off the temple. And I tell you, quite frankly, Jesus could have lost it right there. But he wasn't conned into that. Now, what I'm saying is, and what you see in the Word of God here concerning this, is the fact that the last and ultimate deception that Satan will usually, well, I say it's the last, may not be the last one that he uses on you, but the last one that he used on Jesus was that he tried to take the Word of God out of context and prove that it was right to do something that it was actually wrong to do. And Jesus knew that it was wrong. So be careful concerning that, because Satan will try to bring Scripture to your mind, pull them totally out of context, get you to do something that is wrong to do. And that's his ultimate deception. Now, you know that you can take the Scripture out of context and distort the Scripture and then just prove just about anything you want to with Scripture out of context. The Bible says that Judas went out and hanged himself. And then there's another Scripture where Jesus says, go thou and do likewise. Now, you see, if you do that, if you pull those two Scriptures together, then you can say, well, the Bible says, all right, to go out and hang yourself. And I'll tell you quite frankly, some people have. Some Christians have hung themselves spiritually because they took Scripture out of context and built their own Bible. Take a little Scripture from here and a little from over there and kind of pull it together and make it say what they want to say. For instance, I heard that some individual said one time that they'd caught him stealing, you know. Well, no, he said, I'm not stealing. He said, I'm just taking what belongs to me. And he quoted the Scripture where Paul says, all things are yours. He said, Paul said, all things are mine. So I'm just taking what's mine. He said, I'm not stealing it. He said, I'm just taking what's mine. So Satan distorts the minds of men by religious thinking, and he tries to magnify the garbage of intellectual reasoning. Now, Satan does that because he knows that effective prayer, effective faith in the Word of God can change the circumstances of your life, and it can change the situation that you're involved in. And we can all learn some things by the Scriptures. I heard an individual say one time, in fact, this was a minister that said this, and I laughed when he said it, because, you see, we've all missed some things. We've all been wrong, and we're all going to be wrong from here on out in different things. And we shouldn't believe for that, but just the fact that we're not perfect. This minister said, and he said it from the pulpit, he said, I never miss it. Well, you know, he just did. In fact, I just leaned over to my wife and I said, he just missed it right then when he said, I never miss it. So we're going to miss it in some things. But don't be discouraged when you miss it. Go back to the Word of God and find out where you missed it. The devil knows that effective prayer will destroy his kingdom of darkness and release the ability of God in the earth. That's why he fights it so. That's why that he wanted to quote Psalms 91 to try to get Jesus to do something that it was not scriptural to do. Now let's go back and look a little bit here in Psalms, the 91st chapter, because there's some powerful things here. Let's start with verse 5. Thou shalt not be afraid of terror by night, nor the arrow that flieth by day, nor the pestilence that walk in darkness, nor the destruction that wasteth at noonday. 1,000 shall fall by thy side, and 10,000 at thy right hand, but it shall not come nigh thee. Now, here's what I mean when I say, don't cast the word out. This is what God's word says concerning you. But now somebody said, well, yes, but you see, I know somebody that believed that way, and you know, they had a problem, and it didn't work out for them. Or they failed. They prayed, and they didn't get an answer to their prayer. They believed God, and the money didn't come in. Well, it says, 1,000 may fall by thy side, 10,000 at thy right hand, but it shall not come nigh thee. Now, you see, here's a principle involved. I don't mean to be taking this out of context, but I'm showing you a principle here. Don't cast the Word of God out. Let the Word abide in you, because if God's Word abides in you, then the Bible says, ask what you will. Now, the reason for that is, if God's Word abides in you, then the faith of God, the ability of God, which is a spiritual force of faith that comes from the Word of God, is capable of bringing the manifestation of the promise that you had faith in. But when you cast the promise out, begin to say what the devil said instead of what God said, then you release the ability of Satan to destroy, to steal from you the thing that you were believing for. So it's important to know what God said. He said, 1,000 may fall by thy side, 10,000 thy right hand, but it shall not come nigh thee. Verse 10 says, there shall no evil befall thee, neither shall any plague come nigh thy dwelling, for he shall give his angels charge over thee to keep thee in all thy ways. Well, thank God he will. But you see, if you cast the word out and do like the disciples did on one occasion, Jesus said to them, we're going to the other side of the lake. They got in the ship and started, and Jesus went to sleep. He rested in what he said. See, when you come to the point you can rest in what God's word says,

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2: Know the will of God, because James says the prayer of faith shall save the sick and the Lord shall raise them up. Well, if the prayer of faith will save the sick, it seems like the prayer of doubt might destroy the sick. And if you don't know the will of God, you can't possibly pray the prayer of faith. Now, someone said, yeah, but you see, Jesus prayed the same prayer three times in the garden. And Lord, if it be thy will, this cup pass from me. That is a prayer of dedication, not a prayer of petition. Now, you need to realize that Jesus taught us how to pray scripturally. Our Father which art in heaven, hallowed be thy name. Thy kingdom come, thy will be done in earth as it is in heaven. He said, pray that it'll be done on earth as same as it is in heaven. How is it in heaven? No sickness, disease there. No poverty there. That is the will of God for the earth. Now, I'm smart enough to know it's not that way yet. And it won't be that way until we get into the kingdom of God in the millennium. But it is the will of God. So if you know the will of God, you can release your faith in it. This book will help you. Releasing the Ability of God Through Prayer.
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2: Welcome to the Sound of Faith. I'm Sharon Knotts, thanking you for joining us today because we know faith comes by hearing and hearing by the Word of God. Today's message by my father, Brother Hardy, is certain to speak to each of our hearts in both a powerful and discerning way. It's entitled, Brotherly Love, the Key to Unity. Psalm 133 declares how good and how beautiful it is for the brethren to dwell together in unity. Well, while it is certainly beautiful, it is not always easy. But unity starts with brotherly love.
3: And the Lord said, Simon, Simon, behold, Satan has desired to have you, that he may sift you as wheat. But I have prayed for thee that thy faith fail not, and when thou art converted, strengthen thy brethren. And he said unto him, Lord, I am ready to go with thee both into prison and into death. And he, the Lord answering back, said, and he said, I tell thee, Peter, the cock shall not crow this day before thou shalt deny that thou knowest me. Peter said, no, I won't do it. You know, he was talking to the Lord. He knows who the Lord is. I mean, the Lord could see through him. He knows that. But got a little weak. The Lord knew Peter because he changed him from Simon. You know what Simon means? To read. And to read can be bent with any wind. So he changed him from a Simon

0: after the baptism to a Peter. You know what Peter is, don't you? Stone, chip off the rock. Changed him from a reed that could be bent, the little maid, make him curse and backslide. After the baptism of the Holy Ghost, he made him a what? Solid rock, just like Jesus. All right, let's read a denial, 54th verse down to the 60th. Then took he him and led him and brought him unto the high priest's house, and Peter followed afar off. And when they had kindled a fire in the midst of the hall and were sat down together, Peter sat down amongst them. That was his problem there. He was amongst the world and the enemies of the Lord anyway. You know, when you sit down with the enemies, you might deny the Lord. But a certain maid beheld him as he sat by the fire and earnestly looked upon him and said, this man was also with him. Peter denied him, saying, woman, I know him not. And after a little while, another saw him and said, thou art also of them. And Peter said unto him, man, I am not. He's already backslid. He's hit the bottom by now. And about the space of 1 hour, another confidentially affirmed, saying, of a truth, this fellow also was with him, for he is a Galilean. And Peter said, man, I know what thou sayest. And immediately when he spake, the cock crew. And the Lord turned and looked upon Peter. And Peter remembered the words of the Lord, how he said unto him, before the cock crows, thou shalt deny me thrice. And Peter went out and wept bitterly. Now, what do you think the Lord should do after he's resurrected? Here, Peter has denied him 3 times and even cursed. Because when the other gospel said, the woman said that you're a Galilean, your speech betrays you. So he said, oh, is it speech? Then he gave him the speech he wanted. He cursed. So what did the Lord do? What would most of us do if somebody betrayed us and cost us our life? I don't know whether we'd be really kind-hearted, would we? But what did the Lord do? When Mary met Jesus in the garden and revealed himself, what did he tell her to do? He said, I'm going to go to Galilee. He said, go and tell Peter and the brethren, I go before them and I'll meet them. It was the only name he mentioned because he wanted to let Peter know that he did what? All was forgot. When he wept bitterly, God had heard. God had answered. God had answered prayer. So what does God do? God restores him, don't he? We can read that in John 21, famous verses where they were out fishing and then here's Jesus out there and he's built a little fire and said, come and dine. And they came and then Jesus asked Peter 3 times, Simon, son of Jonah, lovest thou me? Reed. You know, he didn't call him Peter. Simon, you know, Reed, do you really love me? Peter said, Lord, thou knowest. He said, I restore you. Feed my sheep. Feed my lambs. Feed my sheep. The 18th verse. Verily, verily, I say unto thee, when thou was young, thou didst girdest thyself and walkest whither thou wouldest. When thou shalt be old, thou shalt stretch forth thy hand, and another shall gird thee and shall carry thee whither thou wouldest not. You're not going to fail. You don't want to do it, but you're not going to fail me. And of course, tradition said that's when they were killing all the Christians in the Colosseum. Peter ran from Rome. They told him to run. Paul had been killed. Now he's one of the last apostles left, and he's running, and on the way, the Lord stops him and says, famous saying, Quo Vadis, where goest thou? My sheep are being slaughtered in Rome. They need a shepherd. And I like to give my version of where goest thou, lovest thou me. Can I give you my version? So Jesus said unto Simon, Simon, son of Jonas, lovest thou me? Jesus used the word agape when he says, lovest thou me. That means, do you love me with a sacrificial love? And Peter answered and said unto him, yea, Lord, thou knowest I love thee. But here he used phileo. And phileo, we get a word philema, and philema means to kiss. So phileo really means to show love, to be friendly, to show love. So Peter's really saying, yes, Lord, I'll show you I love you. And Jesus said, the only way you can show me is feed my lambs. Ask him again, do you agape me? Am I the object of your affections? Am I the one that you love with sacrificial love? I'll phileo you. I'll show you, Lord. Feed my sheep. That's the only way you can show me, Peter. So when Peter was running away, while they were being fed to the lions in the Colosseum, the Lord said to him, lovest thou me, Peter? Quo vadis, where goest thou? Lovest thou me? Peter knew what he meant. I got to show him. And another took his hand and led him back into the Colosseum. They had turned all the lines loose on all the Christians and all these young lambs. I guess the devil was really preaching to them. They were confused because, you see, they had never seen the Lord. They didn't know about him. Peter was old now. They didn't know. And here they look around and their shepherd's going. Maybe it is a fairy tale. Maybe Jesus isn't really the Son of God. Maybe he didn't rise from the dead. Maybe their faith's in vain. They're confused and the lions are coming and they're going to be destroyed. And then steps the big fisherman into the Colosseum. And I can hear him say, stand up, Stand up for Jesus. And a new faith and a new hope comes in. And they said, yes, there's a Savior. Yes, there's a Jesus. Peter was with him. Peter knows. Peter told us all about him. He hasn't deserted us. He could have ran away. If Jesus wasn't real, he wouldn't be there. But there he is. And old Nero grabbed him. And all of his soldiers grabbed him. And they took him and said, oh, so you're one of these Jesus followers. And you're one of these leaders. So we're going to just let you have the same fate. We're going to crucify you. And that just broke the big fisherman's heart. He had denied the Lord. And he said, I'm not worthy to die the way my Lord did. So they said, okay, we'll crucify you upside down. They crucified him upside down and put him on the main hill that led to Rome for all to see. But that's where Peter wanted to be, for all to see. Then Jesus was saying out of heaven, Peter, lovest thou me? Peter was saying, Lord, I'm showing you. There up on that hill, he was showing him that he loved him. And God's faith was vindicated in the fallen brother, the brother that denied him, the brother that cursed him, the brother that turned his back, went into that Colosseum and strengthened his little lambs and his little sheep. It was on that hill saying, I'm showing you, Lord. I can almost hear the Lord answering, saying, yesterday, Peter, thou art showing me. Well done, thou good and faithful servant. Thou hast been faithful in the least. Your battle is over. Your journey is done, and you can come home. That's what it's going to be worth at all. And I believe Jesus is saying to you and I, lovest thou me? Feed my sheep. Feed my lambs. Love my sheep, love my lambs. And now we're going to come to the fifth part in the brotherly love. Brotherly love opens the door to evangelism. The body is increased when it is edified in love. It's Ephesians 4:16. When every joint brings forth its measure of increase, ministers it to the rest of the body, then the body makes an increase of itself, adds souls to the edifying of itself in love. We found out that the greatest church amongst the seven churches in Revelation was the church of Philadelphia. Revelations 3, 7, and 8. These things saith he that is holy, he that is true, he that has the key of David, he that openeth, and no man shutteth, and no man openeth. I know thy works. Behold, I set before thee an open door, and no man shall shut it. The church of Philadelphia had an open door. An open door to Jesus, and an open door to evangelize the world. How many say amen? The word Philadelphia is a combination of two Greek words, phileo, which means affection, fondness, or kiss, and it's a synonym of philema, P-H-I-L-E-M-A, if you want to write that down, do a word study, P-H-I-L-E-M-A, philema, and it means to kiss or to express love. So this was the church of expression love, and that love was to Adelphos, the brethren. They were the church that expressed love to the brethren, the church of brotherly love. And Philadelphia was built in a strategic location where the boundaries of Lydia, Mysia, and Phrygia met. It was built for the purpose of being a missionary church of the Greek culture to the people beyond, with its great highways that linked it to Europe and the Eastern world. The Greeks founded Philadelphia to be a missionary center to evangelize, as it were, the world with the Grecian philosophy. And Jesus took that church. He really let them call it that, but God had in mind it was going to be his church, and that he was going to make it the church that he was going to use. God used it to put brethren in there that love one another, to spread the gospel into all of Asia and Europe. So it was founded to be a missionary church to take the gospel throughout the Roman province. Jesus challenged them, I set before you an open door, and the door of evangelism. The door was wide open for them to carry the gospel all over the Roman Empire. We find out today, in this last day, the door of evangelism is open to the church that has brotherly love. Every church that had brotherly love in it, then God has the door of evangelism open to it. Like I've said many times, if there's fighting, bickering, devouring one another, God's not going to bring in new lambs into that atmosphere to let them be caught up in that and be destroyed. Because Paul said, if you bite and devour one another, take heed that you be not consumed one another. But wherever there is an atmosphere and an attitude of brotherly love, then the door of evangelism and salvation is flung wide open. And we found that out as we've been praying in a corporate prayer, as we've been praying and loving one another and trying to put this message into action. God's moving. Just like he moved wonderfully over the weekend to get people saved and healed and delivered, the door of evangelism's open. I don't care who comes. If the people don't have brotherly love, They can't have a revival. Even if the Lord Jesus Christ himself would come, if there was not brotherly love, he couldn't have a revival. And that was demonstrated when he went to Nazareth. How many say amen? They didn't love him. They wouldn't accept him. They resented him. And the Bible said that he could not do many wonderful works, say, lay his hand on a few and heal them. Well, that was a miracle in that atmosphere to get a few healed. I know preaching evangelistic and going into different areas in America and around the world, and if there is disunity, if there's some kind of a trouble in the church, you can't have a revival. First of all, if you've got that type of ministry that God can use you outside of an evangelist, then you have to minister to the church and try to get them to love one another. You got to be ministering to correct them. And if the church is having problems and the pastor's being led of the Lord, he can't preach salvation. He's got to preach healing to get the body healed so they can get back in unity and one mind and one accord and bring forth its measure of increase so that the body can increase itself and be edified and built up in love. So the first love is love for the body. Because if you don't love your brother and sister, we studied in this part of the lesson, you don't love God and you sure won't love the sinner. Paul said, if you don't love your brother whom you've seen, you cannot love God whom you have not seen. That's a tall order. We've got to love God with everything we have and everything we are and all of our being, and we got to love our neighbor as ourselves. In other words, when you love your brother and sister as you love yourself, you won't do anything to them that you wouldn't do to yourself, and you would do everything to them that you would do for yourself. Love is the key to the unity to the brethren.
1: Amen. What an eye-opening, Holy Spirit admonishing message by God's servant, Brother Hardy. Brotherly love, the key to unity. The book of Acts is the birth certificate for the church, the body of Christ, and its outstanding birthmark was unity. Again and again we read that the believers were in one mind and one accord. Did you know that in the book of Acts the word love is never used? Because you don't have to preach about love when everyone is walking in love. It's a different story when we get to the epistles of the apostles. Paul said that if anyone be in Christ, he's a new creature. Old things are passed away and all things become new, and this includes a new wardrobe. He described these new clothes as mercies, kindness, humility, meekness, long-suffering, and above all, the perfect bond of love. As the church multiplied and spread throughout the Roman Empire, divisionary factions arose and worldly influences crept in. Some churches were shielding outright sin. Others were going to court to sue other believers, all of which the Holy Spirit condemned. The church faced fallen and failing brethren, and as Jesus said, it is impossible but that offenses will come. James said that we all offend at some time, so how does the church deal with offenders and offendees? There is a Bible way to deal with these issues, and emphasis is on restoration, not amputation. Only one church out of the seven in Revelation had an open door of evangelism given to them by Jesus, Philadelphia, the Church of Brotherly Love. This message, Brotherly Love, the Key to Unity, can be ordered on CD for a love gift of $10 or more for the radio ministry. 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

0: How would you move several million people across a barren desert with enemies on every side? And how would you keep them healthy and fed there for 40 years? Yep, that's right, 40 years. Even with modern technology and wise planning, it would be a miracle. But just imagine this happening 3,500 years ago. Only God could do this. Only God could have provided for and protected those millions of people. And the only way he could have done it is through miracles, plain and simple. Welcome to Through the Bible. As we dive into Exodus chapter 16, we're going to discover more about the seven miracle experiences of the children of Israel as God met his people's needs in amazing ways. And what's really cool is that we'll all learn how these experiences correspond to our lives as Christians today, too. Before we begin, though, let's enjoy a couple of letters from friends on the Bible bus. First, we hear from John, who writes, I listened to Through the Bible many years ago when I was a letter carrier and listened on my mail route. I began a men's Bible study at my church and referred to Dr. McGee's notes and outlines. Somewhere along the way, I dropped off, but I recently decided to get on board. I am retired and listen on the app. God's Word has been a blessing to me, as now I can listen without being distracted. Well, it's great to hear from you, John. Congrats on that retirement. We're glad that you're back aboard with us. Here's one from Sue. My life changed so much after listening to Through the Bible. My husband and I are almost finished with our 5-year trip, and it has been an amazing ride. Everything is much clearer now. Dr. McGee has a way with words and a teaching style we truly love. We appreciate the way the Bible is broken down and explained. I could write so much more, but I just want to say thank you for the messages of hope and love. We're praying for the Bible bus ride to keep rolling and reaching the world. Well, that is so encouraging, Sue. Thank you so much, and stick around. The second journey is even sweeter. Now, as we pray together, let's ask that we'd each hear our Savior's voice as we study his word. Father, would you open our eyes of understanding as we study, and then give us a glimpse of you at work in our lives, and then make us grateful, faithful people. We look forward to hearing from you, Lord. In Jesus' name, amen. Turn to Exodus 16 as we go through the Bible with Dr. J. Vernon McGee.
1: We're now looking at the experiences of the nation Israel as they left the land of Egypt, crossed the Red Sea, and came to Mount Sinai. There are seven recorded experiences that they had, and those experiences correspond to Christian experience. Now, last time we saw that they went through the wilderness of Shur. They sang the song of Moses, but they had 3 days without water. And then when they did come to water, it was marrow, it was bitter water. And then after it was made sweet by putting a tree into it, and it's only the cross of Christ can make the bitter experiences of this life sweet and acceptable. Then we come to Elam, and that's fruitful Christian experience. 12 wells of water, palm trees in abundance. That is the thing God will bring his own to. Now we come here in chapter 16 to the wilderness of Zin. And here we have the manna and the quail. And we find that Christ is the bread of life. But now let me begin to read into this chapter here. And we're going to say something today about manna. They took their journey from Elam, and all the congregation of the children of Israel came into the wilderness of Zin, which is between Elam and Sinai, on the 15th day of the second month after their departing out of the land of Egypt. And the whole congregation of the children of Israel murmured against Moses and Aaron in the wilderness. Now, they haven't been out there but about 2.5 months since they left Egypt. And they started murmuring when they came to the Red Sea. But when they crossed over as they did, they sang the song of Moses. But it wasn't long now until they began to murmur. And you find they're going to sing the desert blues. Our commonplace word for it today is they griped. And I tell you, they were a bunch of gripers. Now will you listen? The children of Israel said unto them, Would to God we had died by the hand of the Lord in the land of Egypt, when we sat by the flesh pots, and when we did eat bread to the full, for ye have brought us forth into this wilderness to kill the whole assembly with hunger. Now, they don't mean a word of that, but they're griping. They wanted out of Egypt. They wanted to be delivered. But now that they've come out of Egypt and they've come out into that wilderness and they've run short of water, it's not plentiful, and they've run short now of food, and they begin to complain. And they remember those flesh pots down there in Egypt, how it was. How many folk have been saved out of sin? And you have wanted to go back, haven't you? I know that there are a great many that have had that temptation. A man told me in Nashville, he said, I was a bootlegger, and I drank heavy, and he said, then I was converted. And he said, I knew where every bootlegging joint in Nashville was. And he says, the first few months of my conversion, I wouldn't dare go by one of those places because I knew I'd go in. And he said, I look back at those old flesh pots, but he said, thank God today I hate them. And there came a day and these people hated those flesh pots of Egypt. Now will you notice, verse 4, then said the Lord unto Moses, behold, I will rain bread from heaven for you, and the people shall go out and gather a certain rate every day, that I may prove them whether they will walk in my law or not. God said, I'll take care of them. They're not going to starve to death. I'm going to lead them through the wilderness. And it shall come to pass that on the sixth day they shall prepare that which they bring in, and it shall be twice as much as they gather daily. And Moses and Aaron said unto all the children of Israel at even, then ye shall know that the Lord hath brought you out from the land of Egypt. And in the morning, now notice this is verse 7 now, chapter 16. And in the morning, then ye shall see the glory of the Lord, for that he heareth your murmurings against the Lord, and what are we that ye murmur against us? Moses and Aaron said, why do you murmur against us? We're just human. We can't do anything. We can't provide for you. And God has heard your murmurings. And you will find out that the glory of God, friends, every time they murmured, the glory of God appeared. That reveals the fact that God doesn't like griping Christians today either. How many people that are Christians and all you hear from them is a continual griping? They're complaining, fault-finding. We have people in the church. I know today a half a dozen preachers who have ulcers. And they have ulcers because they've got a few board members or the president of a missionary society or a choir director or somebody in a church that is nothing in the world but a murmurer, a griper, a complainer, a fault finder. And may I say this to you very candidly, God doesn't like it, friends. If you have to murmur and complain and gripe in the church, get out and go somewhere else. And give somebody else the ulcer where you go, because you'll take ulcers wherever you go. There are a lot of folk like that today. And God made it very clear here he didn't like it. Now I read on in verse 8. And Moses said, this shall be when the Lord shall give you in the evening flesh to eat, and in the morning bread to the full, for that the Lord heareth your murmurings which ye murmur against him. And what are we? Your murmurings are not against us, but against the Lord. And friends, you ought to be very careful when you begin to gripe about things in the church. Are you really griping about that you don't like the way the preacher does? He's not as friendly as he should be, didn't shake hands with you last time, hadn't been around to visit you, and you were murmuring about it. Really, isn't the reason that you're against him is because he teaches the word of God and he represents God in your church? You're really murmuring, aren't you, against God? And may I say that sometimes we preachers murmur too. And maybe that for the same reason, we better be careful we're not murmuring against God. This is one thing that God just somehow or another doesn't like. And Moses spake unto Aaron, say unto all the congregation of the children of Israel, come near before the Lord, for he hath heard your murmurings. It came to pass, as Aaron spake unto the whole congregation of the children of Israel, that they looked toward the wilderness, and behold, the glory of the Lord appeared in the cloud. And the Lord spake unto Moses, saying, I have heard the murmurings of the children of Israel. Speak unto them, saying, At even ye shall eat flesh, and in the morning ye shall be filled with bread, and ye shall know that I am the Lord your God. And it came to pass that at even the quails came up and covered the camp, and in the morning the dew lay round about the house. Now God gave them quail to eat, and quail on toast, our quail on manna, was mighty good eating, friends. Now let me read at verse 14, because manna is that which was their sustenance when they went through the wilderness. Verse 14, and when the dew that lay was gone up, behold, upon the face of the wilderness there lay a small round thing, as small as the hoar frost on the ground. And when the children of Israel saw it, they said one to another, it's manna, for they knew not what it was. And Moses said unto them, this is the bread which the Lord hath given you to eat. This is the thing which the Lord hath commanded. Gather of it every man according to his eating, and so on. Now we find that they were to gather it, but just enough for the day, because God would supply it every day. But of course, before the Sabbath day, they were to get enough for the Sabbath, but it would not appear then. And verse 20, notwithstanding, they hearkened not unto Moses, but some of them left of it until the morning. It bred worms and stank, and Moses was wroth or angry with them. And they gathered it every morning, every man according to his eating, and when the sun waxed hot, it melted. It was to be gathered every morning, and each man was to gather it. You see, this was to be a personal experience. Now, this speaks of Christ as the bread of life, and before we go any farther, I think we should establish that. Because over in the 6th chapter of the Gospel of John, the Lord Jesus said, beginning at verse 32, then Jesus said unto them, verily, verily, I say unto you, Moses gave you not that bread from heaven, but my Father giveth you the true bread from heaven. For the bread of God is he which cometh down from heaven and giveth life unto the world. Who is the true bread? Well, manna is that which represents Christ as the bread of life, who came down from heaven to give his life for the world. This does not represent him as the one we're to feed on daily, but it does represent him as being the one that gives us life and gives us sustenance. And the very interesting thing is, we'll find when they got to the book of Numbers, that during the 40 years that their feet did not swell. That's interesting to note. A doctor, a medical missionary in the Philippine Islands, told me, he says, the foot swells in Beriberi out in the Orient because people have only one diet. And he says that caused foot swelling. The very interesting thing is that the manna had all the vitamins in it. Their foot didn't swell going through the wilderness. It was all that they needed. It was adequate to meet all their needs. Now, again, I want to follow down in this and just lift out that which is important as it relates to the manna. And we're told, I'll begin reading at verse 25, and Moses said, eat that today, for today is a Sabbath unto the Lord. Today ye shall not find it in the field. 6 days ye shall gather it, but on the seventh day, which is the Sabbath, in it there shall be none. Now, the Sabbath day, you see, was given to them before it was given in the commandments, before it became a law to them. Verse 31, and the house of Israel called the name thereof manna, and it was like coriander seed, white, and the taste of it was like wafers made with honey. How would you describe manna? Well, may I say to you, I do not know exactly how to explain it. I think it was a wonderful food. It contained all the vitamins. I think that it tasted like about anything you wanted it to taste like. I think it was a very exciting food, no question about that. And do you know that it was manna that started the mixed multitude complaining? I want to turn over to an incident in the 11th chapter of Numbers, which we need to look at here to properly understand manna. I read it beginning verse 4 of the 11th chapter of Numbers. And the mixed multitude that was among them fell a-lusting. And the children of Israel also wept again and said, Who shall give us flesh to eat? We remember the fish which we did eat in Egypt freely, the cucumbers and the melons and the leeks and the onions and the garlic. This, my friend, is what they missed in the land of Egypt. And everything they missed here was that which grew on the ground or under the ground. And they were all condiments. None of them had real nourishment in it, like the cucumbers, the melons, the leeks, the onions, and the garlic. And believe me, friends, when you eat all these things, you certainly are not very attractive. Someone has said an apple a day keeps the doctor away, but an onion a day keeps everybody away. This is something made them very unattractive, not very appealing. These are the things that the people of the world eat, and they do not satisfy. You can see that it's nothing in the world but condiments. And the mixed multitude, they remembered what they had in Egypt, and they wanted that food. And notice verse 6, But now our soul is dried away. There's nothing at all beside this manna before eyes. They said, Why, there's nothing to eat but manna. And every time they complained about it, and here is the second description that's given of it, is here in verse 7, and this is what we were after. And the manna was as coriander seed, and the color thereof is the color of bdellium. It's as if God is saying here, or the Spirit of God is saying, look, this is what the people despise. They got tired of eating fried chicken and ice cream and angel food cake. Well, that's what the manna was, all wrapped up in one. And notice, it wasn't a monotonous food. Notice this here, verse 8. And the people went about and gathered it. Now notice what they could do. They ground it in mills, or beat it in a mortar, or baked it in pans, and made cakes of it, and the taste of it was as the taste of fresh oil. Now, friends, manna wasn't monotonous. They could fix it every way that was imaginable. They could grind it up. They could beat it in a mortar. They could bake it in pans. Why, they could make a casserole of it. Oh, I think that there must have been out in that day Mother Moses' cookbook, 1,001 recipes and different ways to fix manna. My, it wasn't monotonous at all. And this is what the children of Israel despised and complained. And this is what God gave them to eat on the wilderness march. Now, I'm turning back now to the 16th chapter of the book of Exodus. And reading at verse 31, And the house of Israel called the name thereof manna. You know why they called it manna? What is it? And the question is today, who is he? And whom do men say that I, the Son of Man, am? He's the manna that came down from heaven to give life to the world. And that's the way God gave life to these people on the wilderness march. It was like coriander seed, white, and the taste of it was like wafers made with honey. It must have been delicious, but they got tired of it. It was monotonous to them, and they longed for those flesh pots down in the land of Egypt. My, how they went back to that. That is the story, I'm afraid, of some people that have been converted, and they have been delivered out of the land of Egypt, but they every now and then make a side trip back to get the leeks, the onions, and the garlic of the land of Egypt. There are Christians today that need to make a break in their life. Friends, you can't go on living like the world. You can't go on eating the food of Egypt and living on the things of Egypt and be serviceable for God and to live for God and have the peace of God in your heart. There must be a break with Egypt, and there must be a living on the true manna that came down from heaven, even the Lord Jesus Christ. Now, verse 32, And Moses said, This is the thing which the Lord commandeth. Fill an omer of it to be kept for your generations, that they may see the bread wherewith I have fed you in the wilderness, when I brought you forth from the land of Egypt. And Moses said unto Aaron, Take a pot, put an omer full of manna therein, and lay it up before the Lord to be kept for your generations. And by the way, friends, a pot of manna was put in the ark. We'll be coming in the last part of Exodus to the building of the tabernacle. And in the ark there was placed three things: Aaron's rod that budded, the manna, and also the Ten Commandments. The law speaks of the fact that he alone kept the law, that he has fulfilled it for you and me. And the second thing is, the manna speaks of his death for us, that he has provided the spiritual food for us. And Aaron's rod that budded speaks of his resurrection. And over that was the mercy seat. The blood was put on the mercy seat. He alone was able to meet the demands of God. And he alone is able to save. And he saves because the blood has been shed, and God's prepared now to extend mercy to sinner man. Now we read, And the children of Israel did eat manna 40 years until they came to a land inhabited. They did eat manna until they came into the borders of the land of Canaan. Now an omer is the 10th part of an ephah. And that's practically meaningless to me, because all it does is give the daily rations that each one had. The important thing, I think, for us is that for 40 years they ate it. Now, when they came into the promised land, you will find that the manna ceased and they ate the old corn of the land. And again, they complained about the old corn when they got there, because after all, manna really was an exciting food. It was exotic food. But old corn is not so exciting. The very interesting thing is, there are a great many people that live on experience. They've been saved, converted. They've been to the cross. It speaks of the death of Christ. And they just keep talking about their experience, their experience. And you hear these that just give their testimony. And that's all they have to give, is a testimony. They never get to eat the old corn. In other words, they don't like Bible study, because after all, it's just old corn. And that's what this is that we're having here. I'm sorry to have to say it, but we just have old corn here, and every now and then I do dish out a little corn, and I mean, it's really corny. But the Word of God, friends, is old corn, and that's what God wants to feed us on today. But if you haven't had a taste of manna yet, I'd suggest you come to Christ and taste of the manna. He says, taste of the Lord and see that he is good. He says, I'm the bread of life that came down from heaven to give my life for the world. Now we come in the next chapter here, chapter 17. We are going to see them as they continue on the wilderness march here. And as they continue on, we see they come to the rock that was smitten. And we're going to take that up next time. And again, remember, all of these things happened unto them for examples unto us, upon whom the ends of the ages have come. So until next time, may God bless you richly, my beloved.
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8: Ronald Reagan understood that freedom sometimes requires more than quiet diplomacy. It requires moral clarity. On June 12, 1987, standing before the Brandenburg Gate in a divided Berlin, Reagan issued a direct challenge to Soviet leader Mikhail Gorbachev. "Mr. Gorbachev, tear down this wall." The Berlin Wall was more than concrete and barbed wire. It represented a system that restricted movement, divided families, and denied millions the freedoms Americans often take for granted. Reagan refused to treat that division as permanent. He understood that free nations must be willing to identify the difference between liberty and oppression, and have the courage to say so. 2 years later, the Berlin Wall fell. Freedom survives when people refuse to accept tyranny as inevitable. So when freedom is challenged today, will we have the courage to defend it with the same clarity?
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9: With SRN News, I'm John Scott. Prosecutors say an SUV driver was under the influence of drugs when she swerved into the wrong lane, blew a red light, and slammed into a Los Angeles City bus, killing two riders. This happened before the fatal crash of a TV news helicopter that had been covering that collision. Bailey Lynn Rios is facing two charges of second-degree murder in the deaths of the two people on that bus. The man who sprayed vinegar at Democratic U.S. Representative Ilhan Omar during a Minneapolis town hall has been sentenced to 14 months in prison. Anthony Kaczmierczak, sentenced on Thursday, nearly 8 months after the January 27th assault. The Trump administration has approved visas for top Iranian officials to attend next week's U.N. General Assembly high-level session in New York, despite the two countries being at war. This is SRN News.
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10: Today will bring a mix of sun and clouds, creating pleasant conditions with lower humidity. The high temperature will reach 75. Tonight, expect mostly cloudy skies with a chance of a shower before dawn. The low will drop to 58. I'm meteorologist Jason Caterina on Faith Talk 1500 and 101.5 FM, online at faithtalkdetroit.com.
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14: Hi, I'm Johnny Erickson Tata. When U.S. astronaut Jeff Williams was on the space station, there were times loneliness was overwhelming. Once, when Jeff was only 6 weeks into a six-month stay, he shared his discouragement with his wife. She prayed, asking God to bring something into Jeff's day. That same morning, he floated over a window and saw the snow-covered peaks of the Aleutian Islands. Looking closer, he realized one of the peaks was an erupting volcano. Jeff was ecstatic. It was such a rare sight. He could not believe his eyes. Such an answer to prayer. Friend, if you are overwhelmed with loneliness, ask God to give you a tangible sign of his presence. Acts chapter 14 says that God does not leave us without evidence of himself and his goodness. Evidence of God's greatness is all around us, so ask God to reveal that to you today. It will be an answer to prayer.
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18: 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On today's edition of Real Life Radio, Pastor Jack continues now with his series called The Life and Times of Jesus Christ and a message titled Christ and His Millennial Rule. Now, this series is all about who Jesus really is, not the Jesus of popular opinion, but the Jesus of the Bible, God Himself, who stepped into our world. And in this final message, we'll see the day when Jesus returns to rule and reign on this earth from Jerusalem. You see, one day the Lord Himself is going to set up His kingdom, right here where we live. Every government, every ruler will bow to Him. It's the answer to that prayer we've prayed so many times, Your will be done on earth as it is in heaven. So today, Pastor Jack teaches us that Jesus will reign in righteousness, He'll simply do the right thing every time. And the wonderful part is, when we follow God's word today, he blesses us so much that people around us start asking, why? Before we get into the message, I had a chance to sit down with Pastor Jack and talk about it with him. So let's get into that. Pastor Jack, I got to admit, this has been a great series, and I've enjoyed every second of it. Can I throw something at you real quick? You close this whole series out saying, you know, the Billy Graham line, a student gives God 5 minutes to strike him dead. And Graham asks, do you think you can exhaust the patience of God in 5 minutes? Where do you want to leave folks as this series wraps up?
20: Well, you know, I would love for you to exit this series thinking that you've learned biblical truth and you have also learned to wean yourself from the wisdom of man. So it's the wisdom of man that says things like, well, if God is real, and if God is God, I will give him 5 minutes to strike me dead.
18: Yeah.
20: That is just incredibly ignorant, because Billy Graham recites that beautifully. Can you exhaust the patience of God in 5 minutes? What an answer. And so I would hope that we go away from this series with a greater appreciation for the Word of God and for the nature of Jesus Christ and for the fact that salvation is through him and him alone, plus nothing else. Friends, listen, God doesn't need your morality. He doesn't need your money. He doesn't need your good deeds to help him save you and get you into heaven. Okay, that would be blasphemous if that's what you think.
18: Right.
20: So the series has been designed in a way to hopefully reveal more of who Jesus Christ truly is.
18: Love it. To wrap up our series, let's get on with Christ and his millennial rule.
19: So you grab your Bible this morning, and we come to our last study in the series, in the life and times of Jesus Christ. Grabbing your Bible, if you'll go to Isaiah this morning, chapter 56, verse 1. Isaiah 56, verse 1. While you're turning there, we have been going through, if you're visiting for the first time, we have been going through a 16-week series, today being the last study of the series. And today we come to Christ and his millennial kingdom. In Isaiah chapter 56, verse 1, there Isaiah says, the Lord speaks through him, saying, thus saith the Lord, keep justice and do righteousness, for my salvation is about to come, and my righteousness to be revealed. What does that verse mean? In fact, what does Isaiah in this chapter speak about? Isaiah, Jeremiah, Ezekiel, Micah, Zephaniah, many of the Old Testament prophets spoke in bulk about this time called the millennium of God. It's a time that speaks about Christ after having returned in bodily form, listen, in bodily form to the earth in the second coming, not the rapture. In the second coming, when Christ returns, it will take him 45 days, according to the book of Daniel, chapter 12, verses 10, 11, and 12, to establish his throne from Jerusalem. Now, I don't know where some of you come from, some of your Christian or religious background, but depending upon what denomination you have come from, views this event in Scripture as something maybe symbolic, that is the ruling and reigning of Jesus Christ from Jerusalem bodily. Some denominations teach that it's simply a symbolic message. That's not true. In fact, listen very carefully. If Jesus Christ does not come back and establish his throne in Jerusalem for 1,000 years, then the Jesus of the Gospels, the Jesus of prophecy, the Jesus of the Bible that we read about is not the one that we know of who has been born in Bethlehem. He is not the one who was crucified in Jerusalem. Jesus Christ, to complete his prophetic messiahship, must sit upon the throne of David. That's in Jerusalem. Did you know right now in heaven, he's sitting upon his Father's throne? He is not seated, and he has not ever been seated upon the throne of David, which is an earthly reign that we call the millennial reign of Christ. It's 1,000 years long, thus the word millennium. And it is God's government on earth. God is going to let man's attempt at government expire. For me, sooner the better. I don't know who you are. You a Republican or a Democrat or an independent or an apathetic. I don't know what you might be. But as a Christian, I may vote a certain direction. I'll pray first and look at the candidates or the issues. I'll pray and I'll

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2: And the owner builder is coming back home to check it out. In fact, Jesus talked about this in Luke chapter 20, verse 9. Jesus said, when he brought his disciples together, he told them the parable. And he said, a certain man planted a vineyard and leased it to the vine dressers, and he went into a far country for a long time. He went on to describe that the parable is about himself. He's the creator, let me use it this way, of this earth's vineyard, this earth, this universe. He has gone away, and he's coming back to take it for himself. He is both the owner of it all and builder. The Bible says, as we've gone through in our previous studies, that he's the creator. Well, the creator is coming back. But why must he sit upon the throne of David? Why is that important? Well, Jesus said that all scripture must be fulfilled. It is important to the Lord that he complete and fulfill all scripture. Jesus said himself, Matthew 5, verse 18, assuredly I say to you, till heaven and earth pass away, not one jot or one tittle, that is of the Hebrew language, shall by no means pass away till all the law is fulfilled. Jesus Christ will fulfill, as he has to date, the written word of God. Matthew 1:1. This is another reason why Jesus Christ must come back to establish his earthly reign. Matthew 1:1. The book of the genealogy of Jesus Christ, the son of David, the son of Abraham, according to the flesh. This is true. Both Joseph, his stepfather, and Mary, bloodline to the throne, both of them, Joseph and Mary, had rights to the throne of Israel, both legally and through their bloodlines. It had to be Joseph and Mary. But if you know your message well, you also know that according to the curse that was placed upon Jeconiah, whose bloodline flowed through Joseph, you know, of Joseph and Mary, none of Joseph's blood could have been in Jesus Christ, or else he would not have been allowed to take the throne of David. Well, gee, Jack, when did he take the throne of David? Well, that's my whole point. He hasn't taken the throne of David yet. He has to come back to take the throne of David, and that's in Jerusalem. Mary's lineage was not cursed. Joseph's was. But one operated through the legal right to the throne, the other through the DNA, literally, to the throne. Jesus is, in fact, the Savior of the world and legal heir to the throne that is to be established in Jerusalem. And so Stephen, the great early martyr of the church, even spoke to the nation Israel. It is this Jesus, he said, that shall sit upon the throne and that he is the son of David. And that throne of David is in Jerusalem. Jesus said this about himself in Matthew chapter 25, beginning at verse 31. Jesus said, when the Son of Man comes in his glory and all the holy angels with him, then he will sit upon the throne of his glory. And all the nations will be gathered to him, and he will separate them as one separates the sheep from the goats. And so we come now to the conclusion of our series, which is Christ and his millennial rule. Let me run through this very quickly. Take notes if you can. If not, we'll keep going without you. Listen, God created all that there is, put Adam and Eve in the garden. Adam and Eve rebelled against God and decided to take things upon themselves. God, through his works, attempts to redeem Israel. Israel is formed, is brought together as a nation under their care with Abraham, sold then because of rebellion into bondage, into Egypt. Israel becomes a great nation, though under bondage in Egypt, led out by the lawgiver Moses. And then coming out with the lawgiver Moses, led into the promised land through Joshua. There's a period of the kings being established, governors, so to speak, over Israel. And Israel then, in their rejection of the coming Messiah, 2,000 years ago, Jesus Christ, according to the prophets,

0: they rejected him, they would be dispersed throughout all the nations of the world. That happened. Israel became a byword, as the prophets foretold. But in the last days, before God returns to the earth, he said he would bring Israel back into her own land. Once she's back into her own land, the rapture of the church could happen at any moment. Imminent regarding the Gentile bride of Christ, the church born 2,000 years ago on the day of Pentecost. But while Israel is a nation, the Bible talks about a European dominant ruler arising out of Europe, talks about Israel signing a peace treaty, a peace agreement for 7 years. And at the close of that 7 year period of time, when that treaty goes bad, by the way, halfway through, 3.5 year point, the conclusion of the great 7 year tribulation period is the Battle of Armageddon. At the Battle of Armageddon, Jesus Christ in Revelation 19 descends out of heaven with an angelic host and with the bride of Christ, the church, arrayed in fine apparel, riding upon white horses. The Bible says that there Christ will come and he will speak a word, and the Antichrist and the false prophet will be judged and cast into judgment. And then it says Michael will be dispatched. This ought to be an exciting thing to see. Michael will be dispatched from heaven with a chain. And he will bind Satan up for how long, everybody? 1,000 years. He will be incarcerated for 1,000 years. And Christ, according to Daniel chapter 12, will judge the nations at his coming for 45 days. At the conclusion of that time, Matthew chapter 25 is fulfilled, verse 31, where he separates the sheep from the goats. The millennial kingdom begins. And the Bible says that all those nations who were kind and considerate to Israel, those who survive will be brought into, or allowed, let me put it this way, allowed to live into the millennial kingdom, and they will begin to repopulate the earth, and Christ will restore the earth in a very, very dramatic and dynamic way.
1: 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And now, let's get back to today's message. Once again, here's Pastor Jack.
0: Having said that, let's look to our first point this morning, and that is God's will will reign on earth. Remember when Jesus said to his disciples, when they said, Lord, teach us to pray. Remember he gave them the model or the structure of what prayer should be patterned after. That's not the prayer. It is not a prayer that you're supposed to recite on a repetitive type way. Our Father who art in heaven, hallowed be thy name, thy kingdom come. That's not why he gave it. You're supposed to pray using that as a structure to your prayer life. Well, one of those utterances is your will be done, what? On earth as it is in heaven. God's will is not being exercised yet in fullness on earth. Not yet. It will be when he comes, rules and reigns. That's yet forthcoming. So we look to it this morning. God's will shall reign on earth. How so? Number one, he will reign in righteousness. God will reign in righteousness. Genesis chapter 1, verse 27. You know the story. The Bible says there that God created man in his own image. And it says there that in the image God created man, both male and female, he created them. And then God blessed them, and God said to them, be fruitful and multiply, fill the earth and subdue it. Listen, have dominion over the fish of the sea and the birds of the air and everything that lives on the earth, everything that moves, have dominion over it. In Genesis 3:8, God, I believe, announces and shows us that he wants to have a personal relationship with us after having created Adam and Eve. It says there in Genesis 3:8 that Adam and Eve heard the sound of God walking in the garden in the cool of the day. Can you imagine what that must have been like? We don't know anything more about that. That Adam and Eve were in the garden and they heard the sound of God walking in the garden at evening time. What was it like? It doesn't say. Did they communicate with each other? Yes. In fact, we know that God said after Adam had fallen in sin, both him and Eve, God says, Adam, where are you? And Adam simply responds back, we're here. And immediately there goes, you know, the famous dialogue that you've all heard about. God says, you know, what's the deal? Didn't I tell you to not to eat of the fruit? And Adam says, you know, it's this woman you gave me. It's all your fault, God. You gave me a faulty woman. A lot of men say that today. It's not my fault, it's her fault. God, you gave me a faulty woman. That's wrong. Adam was wrong then. and the atoms are wrong today. And then God looks at Eve and says, Eve, what's up? You know, what'd you do? And she goes, it's a snake. The snake did it. He deceived me, tricked me. God turns and he talks to the snake. And you know the snake, he didn't have a leg to stand on. He had nothing to say. He was in deep trouble. But God has always intended a personal relationship with his creation. And man quickly in the garden, we don't know the time frame, but man quickly on through Adam and Eve ruined or defaulted that relationship into sin. Now, when Jesus Christ comes back to the earth, he will rule the earth in righteousness. Why? Because there will be people living in that wonderful age, the millennium, that wonderful time, having not been converted. I don't know how this is even possible, but the scripture makes it clear. Mortals will live into the kingdom age. They will have children, they will die, they will give birth, they will have life, they will work, they will live under the political reign of Jesus on the throne of David from Jerusalem. Man, every government, every king, prime minister, and ruler will have to submit to the lordship of Jesus Christ. If they don't, the Old Testament gives specific examples about what will become of that nation who does not seek to worship God. Isn't that interesting? There has to be a 7-year tribulation period. There has to be a 1,000-year reign of Jesus Christ. And then, read the Bible carefully, he's going to end this globe as we know it and bring in his eternal kingdom. Before that can happen, God's will shall reign upon the earth in righteousness. The word righteousness is an interesting word. It means to do correctly or to do rightly. In Hebrews chapter 1, verse 8, it says, your throne, O God, will last forever and ever, and righteousness will be the scepter of your kingdom. The word righteousness here is the word to exercise absolute equity, both in character and in action. You know, that's what our court system's supposed to do now. Of course, that's what's supposed to mark every true Christian, you know, is that we walk in righteousness, that is doing the right thing. A simple way to remember the word or the meaning of the word righteousness is to do the right thing. If you do the right thing, you are walking in righteousness. Do the right thing. Well, who picks and chooses what the right thing is? God has already revealed that in the Bible. You do what the Bible says, you'll do fine and you'll be blessed so much that your friends are going to say, why are you blessed so much? And they're going to want to hear righteousness. Micah chapter 4, verse 7 tells us that the Lord will reign from Mount Zion, from there forever. Jesus Christ must reign from Jerusalem. He must reign from Zion. Why so? There must be the fulfillment of Revelation, jot it down, chapter 5, verses 1 through 5. Jesus must fulfill this prophetic command. Revelation 5:1, and I saw on the right hand of him who sat upon the throne a scroll written inside and on the backside, sealed with 7 seals. Those of you who are in real estate, listen, because this is a title deed and escrow requirements. Then I saw a strong angel proclaiming with a loud voice, who is worthy to open the scroll and to loose its seals? And no one in heaven or on earth or under the earth was able to open the scroll, nor was anyone able to look upon it. So I wept much because of this. But one of the elders said to me, verse 5, do not weep. Behold, the Lion of the tribe of Judah, the root of David, that is the progeny of David, has prevailed to open the scroll and to loose the 7 seals. The scroll is the title deed of the earth that Adam gave to Satan the day that they rebelled. Jesus not only first bought you spiritually and redeemed you with his blood, but he will also ultimately redeem the earth for his own glory. He's going to, so to speak, take it back. And those 7 seals are 7 requirements that Christ will accomplish in the prophetic scene. He will rule and reign in righteousness. The second thing that we see this morning is that he will reign in justice. Wow. He will be the perfect judge. The millennium will not be heaven. The millennium will be God's kingdom on earth. It's not heaven. Will there be sin during the millennium? Yes, absolutely. There'll be sin. There'll be mortal people living during that time. You might say, well, forget them. What about me? Well, I have to... No, you will be either... Well, first of all, I'm assuming this morning, if all of us are born-again Christians by the Spirit of God, you and I will have already been changed, raptured out of this planet, taken up into heaven, and we would have already come back with Christ in the second coming for this time to have happened regarding the millennium establishment of His kingdom. And you could read Revelation chapters 19 on to the close for that. But the fact of the matter is, He will rule and reign in justice.
2: 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Thank you so much for being with us today. You know, this message is part of Pastor Jack's series called The Life and Times of Jesus Christ. It's a series about the real Jesus of the Bible, God in the flesh, and why knowing Him more deeply changes everything. 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
3: Well, Father, as we come to the end of this week, we thank You for Your faithfulness and all that You provided for us this last week now. And Father, as we look to the weekend that's ahead, we pray that we would give our time to You, dedicating our time to You in our leisure, in our fun. Maybe some of us have got to work this weekend. Well, Lord, whatever we do, we pray that we would do it all to Your glory. And Father, just strengthen our families and bless us in whatever we endeavor. May we put You first. In Jesus' name, and all of God's people said, amen. 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
9: Believers are so excited, they tell everyone about their relationship with Jesus. 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
8: And, you know, revival ought to be happening all the time in our lives, not just in major events, but in daily occurrences, as we ask God to continue to renew us every day. It doesn't come and last forever. You have to be on the regular routine of interacting with God about the nature of your soul and asking Him for the revival of your soul every day. We are going to finish up our discussion on when revival comes in just a moment. We'll get to it. But before we do, and this is a Friday edition of Turning Point, let me remind you that you need to get to church this weekend. You know, for all these years, I've been telling everybody to go to church. And I sometimes wonder if people don't understand there's a church just about everywhere. And frankly, many of you may not know that Turning Point is a part of a church, the Shadow Mountain Church in Southern California, in El Cajon, California. If you live in this community and you don't have a church that you attend, you should come and visit us. You will be welcome. You will be loved. You will find worship that honors and glorifies the Lord and the teaching of God's Word. And we just encourage you to give it a shot. Give it a try. We hope you will give us that opportunity if you live in this area. And wherever you live, friends, church is a priority, and you need to make it really your priority, especially during these days. Here is part two of When Revival Comes. The Bible says the Word of God is powerful. Here's the promise. Isaiah 55:11, so shall my word be that goes forth from my mouth. It shall not return to me void, but it shall accomplish what I please. It shall prosper in the thing for which I sent it. Listen to me, ladies and gentlemen. God's word never goes out without having an effect. Sometimes we see the effect right away, and sometimes we do not. There are times after a sermon when no one responds and someone says, were you disappointed today? I am always encouraged when God's word bears fruit immediately, but I have learned that when the final amen is said and the service ends, God is not finished. You can hear a sermon, decide not to respond, and then think about it all week until finally you do something about it. God's word is powerful, and it never returns empty. And that gives great confidence to anyone who teaches the Bible. Never be discouraged when you teach the word of God. Teach it with confidence. Teach it with authority. And know this, if you teach the word of God, God is going to do something with it. And you may not hear about it in this life. You may not hear about it today. It may be something that happens in the next generation. But God always uses His Word to effect change. Hebrews 4:12 says, for the Word of God is living, and it's powerful, and it's sharper than any two-edged sword, piercing even to the division of soul and spirit, and of joints and marrow, and it's a discerner of the thoughts and intents of the heart. And Paul wrote to Romans about the Word of God and salvation. He said, for I am not ashamed of the gospel, for it is the power of God for salvation for everyone who believes. Sometimes a preacher might feel tempted to move away from preaching the word of God. As you have noticed, and I have noticed, a lot of preachers seem to have done that. Maybe if I get a little more motivational in what I say, people will listen. Maybe if I don't ever mention sin, people will listen. Maybe if I'm always positive to the most positive place. But the Bible says God blesses His Word, not all of our ideas. Preach the Word of God. Do it simply and do it the best you can, and God will bless it. And you don't have to be cute. Isn't that a good thing? You don't have to be clever. You just have to be faithful in preaching the Word of God. When we open this book, we step into the power of God. So why would anyone want to preach anything else? Preach the Word of God. So there must be a hearing when revival happens. There must be a hearing of the Word. And the Bible says God uses preaching to do that. He actually calls it in the Bible the foolishness of preaching. It is kind of foolish, really, that somebody would speak a word and a man's life would be changed, but that's what the Bible says. Along with hearing, there needs to be believing. In order for revival to happen, the Bible says the people of Nineveh believed God. Notice it doesn't say they believed Jonah. They believed God, and Jonah was speaking the word of God so faithfully that when the people heard Jonah, they thought they were hearing God, because they were. It was as if God himself was speaking to them, and the text does not simply mean they believed about God. It means they believed in God. They believed in him and in what he said. They believed it so strongly that instead of killing this prophet who came in to tell them they were going to die if they didn't repent, they didn't kill Jonah, which should have been their normal response given their history. They listened and they changed their way of life. You say, well, Pastor Jeremiah, how does that happen? The truth is, I don't know that anyone can fully explain it. The preacher's responsibility is to proclaim the word. The listener's responsibility is to hear it. God takes the preaching and the hearing, and in a miraculous way, he produces believing. They believed. There's a difference between believing about something and believing in something. They didn't believe about God. You know, most everybody believes something about God. You know, there's a God somewhere, or they call him the man in the sky, or whoever they happen to address. But only Christians believe in God. You say, what is the difference between those two? Well, let me tell you a story. The famous tightrope walker Charles Blondin used to stretch a wire across Niagara Falls and tightrope walk across the falls. It was quite a deal. Crowds would gather to watch him perform. On one occasion, he actually pushed a wheelbarrow across the rope, and the people went crazy, applauding loudly. When he finished, he asked the crowd, do you believe I can do that again? And they cheered and shouted yes. And then he said, which one of you will volunteer to ride in the wheelbarrow? Suddenly, the crowd was very quiet. Many people believed about him, but nobody believed in him. The same thing is true with God. You see, many people believe about God, but believing about God isn't enough. You have to believe in him and put your trust in him. Literally, you have to get in the wheelbarrow and place your faith completely in his hands. That's what happened in Nineveh. The people believed God and everything began to change. So there was a hearing and there was a believing. Third thing that happened is there was a repenting. The Bible says the people of Nineveh believed God, proclaimed a fast, put on sackcloth, from the greatest to the least. The response was so widespread that Jonah's message touched every level of life in the city. The Bible says the people responded from the greatest to the least. Every single person, no matter if they were rich or poor. The Assyrians, you see, were among the proudest of the people in the ancient world, and their king would have been dressed in royal robes and surrounded by the pomp, circumstance, and dignity of his position. But the Bible says that when the message of the Lord reached the king of Nineveh, he took off his royal robe, put on sackcloth, and sat in ashes. That was a way of showing mourning and repentance and sorrow for what one had done. And this is literally what happened. The king himself repented. Imagine how quickly that news spread across the city. People must have been saying, did you hear what the king did? He heard Jonah preach and he put on sackcloth and ashes. The king has repented. Revival always produces repentance. Repentance means agreeing with God about your sin, not trying to excuse it. You know what God says about sin. To repent, you have to agree with him, and you have to admit that God is right and you are wrong and turn from your sin. Interestingly, the king does not seem to have started the revival. The revival began with the people, and it was grassroots first and then upward toward the king. That's the way it usually happens. The text says the impact was so widespread, it affected the animals. Now, I'd like to meditate on that for just a moment. Herds and flocks were included in the fast, covered with sackcloth. I can't imagine a cow in sackcloth, can you? The whole city was involved.
10: At the beginning of the 20th century, Wales experienced one of these revivals, and it was so powerful that it changed everyday life across the country. 100,000 people got converted within just a couple of months. In the coal mines, the miners noticed something happened after that revival. The ponies that pulled the coal carts stopped working. The reason was simple. Before the revival, the miners had driven the ponies with shouting, cursing, and harsh language. But after they came to Christ, their behavior changed, and they now treated the animals with kindness. And they had to retrain the whole system because the ponies didn't understand the new thing that had happened in the miners. The ponies had been trained to respond to shouting and swearing, and when that stopped, they didn't know how to respond. You know, the book of Proverbs says this, a righteous man regards the life of his animal. Have you ever read that verse? A righteous man regards the life of his animal. Christians treat their pets better than non-Christians. Christians care more. Now, that doesn't mean they're going to heaven. We're not going to get into that whole deal. Don't worry about heaven. Just take care of them while they're on earth and be kind to them. When God changes a heart, it affects every relationship we have in life. It changes the way a husband treats his wife and the way a wife treats her husband, the way parents treat their children, the way children treat their parents, the way all the people treat their animals. When God changes you, he changes you. And that is what happened in Nineveh. From the king to the commonest of the people, they realized their sin and they turned from it. And the text also tells us that the proclamation did not come from the king alone. If you read it carefully, it came from the king and his nobles. So the leaders of the nation joined together and said, we must change. It would be like the president of the United States and all of Congress. And could I get a witness that we could use a little revival there in these days? Yeah. So they issued a proclamation across the city, and the people fasted, and they cried out to God, and the whole city turned in repentance. So there must be hearing, there must be believing, there must be repenting, and there must be praying. Notice the book of Jonah got a lot to say about prayer. In the first chapter, the sailors prayed because they didn't know what was going on with that storm, and the Bible doesn't say they prayed to Jehovah God, they prayed to their own gods, they just prayed. In chapter 2, there was a prayer meeting in the belly of a fish. A very intense prayer meeting, I would imagine. Jonah crying out to the Lord. In chapter 3, an entire city is on its knees. The people of Nineveh are praying desperately to God. Notice that their prayers were not vague or general. They were very specific. The king identified their sin clearly. He said they must turn from the violence that is in their own hands. Remember how brutal these Assyrians were? They were known throughout the ancient world for cruelty and violence. They knew exactly what they were guilty of. And when they came before God, they didn't hide what they were doing. They confessed it plainly. They cried out to God. They asked him to forgive them for the violence of their hands. So there was hearing, believing, repenting, praying, and finally there was hoping. The king's decree ended with this word of hope. Who can tell if God will turn and relent and turn away from his fierce anger so that we may not perish? Behind the Ninevites' revival was this great hope in God's mercy. They believed that if they cried out to the Lord, he would turn away from his anger and spare them. I'll tell you one of the most amazing things, if you read the Bible carefully, is to discover how often the mercy of God shows up. Even in the book of Revelation, the book of Revelation from chapter 4 to the end of the book is about the tribulation, a terrible time of suffering and punishment and terror on this earth. But throughout those chapters, periodically, there's a parenthesis of mercy where God offers opportunity in the midst of the deepest, darkest days of the future. Isaiah says it this way, seek the Lord while he may be found. Call upon him while he is near. Let the wicked forsake his way and the unrighteous man his thoughts. Let him return to the Lord and he will have mercy on him and to our God, for he will abundantly pardon. People sometimes ask whether something like what happened in Nineveh could happen again. I know that the Bible speaks of a great turning to the Lord after the rapture during the tribulation period, when the two witnesses and the 144,000 Jewish evangelists are set loose on this earth. The Bible says there's going to be a tremendous turning to God. But that's after we've gone to heaven. We're in heaven when that happens. So could it happen in our own time that we have a great revival? The Bible doesn't speak specifically to that in any place that I'm aware of. But I do know God's will is for his people to respond to him. And I can't imagine anything that would be more exciting than before we go to heaven for us to experience a great return to the Lord on this planet. When revival has come in other times and places, it has always changed the culture around it. Jonathan Edwards wrote about the revival that swept through New England during the Great Awakening. He described entire communities were transformed. Places of open sin went out of business. People no longer supported them. Businesses that depended on drunkenness couldn't survive because no one wanted liquor anymore. Social life changed. The moral tone of entire towns was lifted. Listen to this. People would meet someone on the street they had wronged and immediately ask for forgiveness, though they had not seen them for weeks or months or maybe years. Sometimes they would stop right in the street, weeping and embracing one another as they made things right, things that had been wrong for a long time. George Whitefield and Jonathan Edwards carried such a sense of God's presence that when people saw them in the streets, it reminded them of the message they had heard, and they would begin to weep just because they saw the preacher. There was a deep awareness of the presence of God. Lives were changed. Communities were different. And we can't hardly imagine that. I've never seen anything like that in my lifetime. I have lived after the Great Awakenings happened. I've seen a few things that looked like maybe it was going to start. But I've never seen anything like what I've read about in the Great Awakenings. That doesn't mean it can't happen again. It doesn't mean we're not ready for one, because I can't imagine if revival comes in dark days. We are great candidates, men and women. We are great candidates. We may not be able to orchestrate revival, but we can lay the groundwork in two ways. I want this to be the kind of takeaway from what I've said today. First of all, we can pray for revival. Let's rededicate ourselves to praying, Lord, revive us. And let me just ask us to change the pronoun there from us to me. Lord, revive me. Psalm 85:6 says, will you not revive us again that your people may rejoice in you? The Old Testament scribe Ezra wrote these words, and now for a little while grace has been shown from the Lord our God to leave us a remnant to escape, that our God may enlighten our eyes and give us a measure of revival. A measure of revival. How we need to pray that a measure of revival would begin. And the Bible says we should pray for that. Now I want you to pray for revival in our country, in our city, in our church. More important than that is to pray for revival in your own heart. You say, why would I do that? I don't know. Maybe you don't need revival, but you should ask yourself, am I living for the Lord like I once did? Is my heart warm toward God? Do I care about spiritual things like I did at one time? You know, there's a church in the book of Revelation that was indicted because they lost their first love. Have you lost your first love? You know, one of the things I love about new Christians is they don't care what anybody thinks. They're so excited about Jesus. They just talk about him all the time. They don't worry about carrying their Bibles with them. Who cares what people think? I'm a Christian. And then they get around other Christians who've been Christians for a long time, and they can't understand. Normal Christians aren't like that. And they cool off. The Bible doesn't want us to cool off. The Bible wants us to be hot for God. The book of Revelation also speaks of a church that became lukewarm, and it made God sick. The Bible said, because you are lukewarm, I will spew you out of my mouth. God doesn't want us to be lukewarm. He wants us to be on fire for him. And if we're not, we're candidates for revival. We need to rekindle the fire in our hearts. When we pray, we should ask God to do that. Lord, I used to be on fire for you, but I'm not anymore. Please start the fire again. I want to be what I once was. I want to do what I once did. So we can pray for revival, and then we can practice it. We can rededicate ourselves to living a life of personal holiness. In fact, that's what I believe should be true of all of us. We should live lives that are described by a revived congregation. There's a passage of scripture in the Old Testament, Psalm 119. Whenever I think of that psalm, I'm always reminded that if I ever am going to be executed, I want them to read Psalm 119 before I die, because it's the longest chapter in the Bible. In this chapter, there's a bunch of things about revival. Verse 25 says, revive me according to your word. Verse 37 says, revive me in your way. Verse 40 says, revive me in your righteousness. Verse 88 says, revive me according to your loving kindness. Verse 149 says, revive me according to your justice. Verse 156 says, revive me according to your judgments. Psalm 119 is about revival. Revive me, and it's all built upon the Word of God. Ladies and gentlemen, if we're going to change the world, we have to let the Word of God, first of all, change us. And when we pass on to others the flame He ignited in our hearts, in the middle of this dark culture, we can confess and turn from sin and let revival fires burn. I wonder sometimes when we talk about stuff like this, if we don't just say, you know, Pastor, that must have been wonderful for those people. It's like a dream that happened, or a famous point in history that will never be repeated. But if you think that way, you're not thinking biblically. Revival wasn't committed to a certain age or a certain population or a certain people. Revival is God's way for us. And what God did for others, He can do for us. When I read about these revivals, my heart says, Lord, do it again. Do again what you did then. Let us find the joy of revival. I know that this probably goes over the head of some of us, and we think, why doesn't the pastor talk about something I can use? Well, you can use this if you will. What would happen if everybody had a revival in their heart? If we all became what God wanted us to be, lived our lives the way God wanted us to live, we would change the whole community. We have the power to do that. The Holy Spirit can do that. God can do that.
11: He can do that. God can do anything. Here's a question you need to ask. Can God change His mind? We'll talk about that on Monday on Turning Point as we continue our discussion of Jonah, the Old Testament prophet. We've called this series Jonah, the Runaway Prophet. And we're seeing the good part of what God has done in his life. But remember, God isn't finished with Jonah yet, because Jonah is hard-hearted and he needs a little extra work. I remember when I went through cancer some years ago, I prayed that God would help me to learn everything He wanted me to learn, because I didn't want any refresher courses. Well, Jonah is about to get a refresher course, and we'll see that as we move toward the end of this discussion. Don't forget to ask for your copy of the 27 calendar. 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Thank you so much for being with us. Have a great weekend. We'll see you on Monday.
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7: SRN News, I'm Rich Thomason in Washington. Vigil in Los Angeles last evening for the five people killed in two crashes, the first involving an L.A. Metro bus and an SUV, second crash, TV News helicopter that was covering the bus crash. Meanwhile, the woman who allegedly triggered the deadly chain of events is facing murder, DUI, and other charges. President Trump is telling Axios that he is considering a possible resumption of large-scale attacks on Iran. President says the Kennedy Center could wind up being ripped down if renovation work does not go ahead. He says the aging structure in Washington is in very, very bad shape, very dangerous shape. Amid all of the hand-wringing over artificial intelligence, there's word that Anthropic's AI model Claude is significantly helping to build its successor. Wall Street, the Dow futures are up more than 30 points. This is SRN News.
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8: Today we'll bring a mix of sun and clouds, creating pleasant conditions with lower humidity. The high temperature will reach 75. Tonight, expect mostly cloudy skies with a chance of a shower before dawn. The low will drop to 58. I'm meteorologist Jason Caterina on Faith Talk 1500 and 101.5 FM, online at faithtalkdetroit.com.
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11: Life isn't always easy,
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14: God is sovereign. God is omniscient. He knows everything, and God is omnipotent. He's all-powerful. Tuck that in your heart. It will take you through so much. Hebrews 9:27 says man is destined to die once and after that to face judgment. You see, we all have two appointments ahead of us, every one of us. Death, it's inevitable, it's a part of our future. You don't have to be afraid of it, get prepared. Because after death is an evaluation, you're going to see the Lord and He's going to evaluate you on your journey. Just be prepared, it's an open book test.
13: 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That's 855-577-2255. We are so glad you're here to listen. Today's message from Pastor Allen is called Through the Water.
14: We talked last week a bit about baptism. I want to continue that in this session. The title's Through the Water, because our path of discipleship goes through the pool. You know, we baptize in different ways. There's different structures around it. We don't have to argue those subtleties. They're secondary to the reality that baptism is a part of discipleship. And so we're delighted to consistently make that a part of our community of faith. We've done it in many different ways through the years. We have a baptismal in the church. In fact, we've had more than one. They've been moved and reconfigured, and we keep outgrowing them, which is wonderful. We've done baptisms in the creek. We've done baptisms in swimming pools in homes. We've used the spas in health clubs. Desperation brings creativity. But the point of discipleship and baptism is unmistakable. It didn't begin with Christianity. Baptism is not a uniquely Christian invention. It's something that we received from the Jewish faith. John the Baptizer, that you, most of you know from your New Testament, was not participating in Christian baptism. He was the forerunner, the predecessor of Jesus, Jesus' cousin. He baptized Jesus. John baptized people into repentance under the old covenant. So we took a tradition that's been a part of the people of God for a long time and have understood it in light of what Jesus did for us through the coaching of Scripture. But to think of it in terms of a particular church or a particular denomination or a particular color of fiberglass in the tank or all the other silly things that we tend to do to things that God gives to us would be to miss the larger picture. So I want to take a few minutes and kind of talk a little bit about why I think baptism matters and why it's such an important step and why it should be a celebration. I think there's a tremendous amount of joy. I love to be in the midst of people that are saying yes to the Lord. In fact, I'll go about anywhere in the world to be in the midst of people who are saying yes to the Lord. And so baptism is one of those collections of folks, and it's always exciting to me. Good beginnings. You know, the two most important times in a project about any initiative is the beginning and the ending. If you get started well, and then how you wrap it up, and good beginnings matter. And baptism is typically understood to be a part of the beginning of our spiritual journey. Not the end. It's not a complete thing. There's some things you need to know on a spiritual journey. One is pretty simple. I learned it from Oral Roberts a long time ago. God is a good God. Aren't you glad you drove to church for that nugget? But you need to have the other half of the equation. The devil's a bad devil. And if you don't believe in that, you've got a problem because the story unravels pretty quickly. And you need to establish in your heart that God is for you and Satan will destroy you. And if you lack that clarity, it brings confusion to so many things. If you own that clarity, it brings a point of navigation to much of your life. It takes much of the temptation out of temptation. If you recognize that the temptation is sourced from evil, you know the ending is destructive, even if in the moment it looks like it promises some sort of pleasure or fulfillment. So, you know, the longer I work on this, the more important it is to me to have kind of simple navigational points. And if you know that the God is for you, and he wants good for you, and the devil intends you harm, it will help you with so many of life's decisions. It truly will. Genesis 1:1, it says, in the beginning, God created the heavens and the earth and everything that's in them for us. That's the introduction to the book. And by the third chapter, Satan rolls in and he says to Adam and to Eve, did God really say? Did God really say? The third chapter of the book, Satan is questioning to humanity what God has promised, and he's still doing it. He says it to you and me. Do you think God really meant that? Do you really believe that? Do you really trust that? Why would you submit yourself to that boundary? Why would you submit yourself to that kind of a generous choice? Why would you serve children? It's your time. It's your life. Because I'm not serving just the children. I'm serving the God that I call Lord. Amen. That's why I do it. Because God has changed my life and other people made an investment in my life and I intend to pay it forward. That is why. Did God really say? Yes, God really did say. And because you rebelled against God and you lost your place in his eternal kingdom, I'm not joining you in that. I intend to cooperate with the Lord. There's some things you should know about God. And these are not denominational specific. They're not age specific. Every boundary, every segment of your life, you need to know that God is sovereign. God is sovereign. A lot of fancy language around that. In the plainest way I know, it means God can do what he wants, when he wants, the way he wants, and he doesn't require anyone's permission. He's sovereign. And I'm trying to learn to reconcile my life to that because sometimes I get mad at God. Do you? I don't like the way you're doing that. Your timing is awful. One of the great freedoms I have come to is that God is able to withstand.

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2: We're going to put you in the maze, and you have to feel your way along the ropes to find your way out. Okay, so we blindfolded everybody, and then we led them and put them in the maze and said, now find your way to the opening. And we said, if you need help, raise your hand. Well, there was no opening. Because I'm a work in progress, and that's just how messed up I am. And every 3 or 4 minutes, you know, we'd say very casually, if you need help, raise your hand. Well, the first time we put him in the maze, and the first time we said, if you need help, raise your hand, a friend of mine raised his hand. He was a surgeon, actually. He raised his hand, and when he did, we went over and took his blindfold off, and he could see there was no way out, so we helped him under the rope. 30 minutes later, now we're repeating that invitation every 60 seconds. There's still people in there. I will find my way out of this maze. Teeth gritted, getting agitated. So finally we stopped and said, okay, everybody, there is no way out. The only way out is to say, I need help. Oh, I ruined the game for you, didn't I? I know, that's right. I'll find another way to torment you when we need to. It's okay, but the only way out was to ask for help. But then the other thing we said was there was no instruction given that you couldn't help one another. And all the people that had been out for 30 minutes are standing over here laughing at the people that are groping their way in the darkness. See, if you can admit that God is omniscient, he's smarter than you are, you can say, listen, I need help. Yes. And why is it that amongst those of us that come to church, no matter what our age, I'm not asking for help. I know how to do it. One of the things that we reiterate over and over is let's adopt the posture of learners. I like being around the kids. They're the best learners in the building. They can memorize stuff. They'll learn stuff. And I think it isn't just about they're being more nimble. They're more willing to say they don't know. We were doing video some time ago for something we were doing, and Kathy was interviewing a group of kids, and one little girl came over and she said, Miss Kathy, I'll do the interview, but you know, I don't know everything yet. No adult's going to say that. I know all the important stuff. God is omniscient. He's smarter than I am. So I feel very comfortable in saying to him, God, I need your help. He's also omnipotent. He's all powerful. He can do anything. I have limits to my strength, to my intellect, to my resources, to my connect. I have limits. And so do you. God doesn't have those limits. He made me out of dust. He can make another one. Jesus walked on the water. He fed a multitude with a happy meal. He called dead people from the grave. He spoke to the wind and the waves. The demons were subjected to his authority. God's not like us. See, that's why we can worship him. It's why we can trust him with our eternity. Yes. See, it's really naive of us to trust God with our eternity, but not trust him with our present. If you can't trust him with the here and now, then why would you trust him with later on? Amen. God is sovereign. God is omniscient. He knows everything, and God is omnipotent. He's all powerful. Tuck that in your heart. It will take you through so much. Hebrews 9:27 says, man is destined to die once and after that to face judgment. You see, we all have two appointments ahead of us, every one of us. Death, it's inevitable. It's a part of our future. You don't have to be afraid of it. Get prepared. Be prepared. Because after death is an evaluation. You're going to see the Lord, and he's going to evaluate you on your journey. Just be prepared. It's an open book test.
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1: In the Sermon on the Mount, Jesus said a half a dozen times, do not worry. Not a suggestion, it's a directive. I have a question. Are you living in obedience to Jesus or are you ignoring him? We got a new book, it'll help you. It's called Freedom from Worry. It's really a how-to guide to live a life in the peace that Jesus promised us. You don't have to have a life choked with fear and anxiety and worry. You can be free. Let's cooperate with Jesus. It's the best way to walk through our days, I promise.
0: Jesus tells us repeatedly in Matthew chapter 6, do not worry. 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
1: The fear of God is something it seems to me that we have lost a great deal of. Not to cower in terror, but it's really founded more in respect, reverence, a sense of awe. If you understand that God is sovereign and omniscient and omnipotent, it's only logical then to have a great respect for him. His strength is different from mine. His understanding is different from mine. His power, the realm of his authority is different from mine. He's completely different. God's not like us, just a little better. Completely different. Every thumbprint is different. Every retinal scan says that you're unique. Every ice crystal is different. God knows the numbers of hair on your head. I Googled that this week. I got curious. How many hairs does the average person have on their head? And I'm here to tell you, these data centers they're building, they're laughable compared to what God knows. Every ice crystal is unique. And we've lost a respect for God. You meet somebody who goes, you know, I don't believe in your God. You're, oh, well, maybe it's... Oh, I'm sorry, you don't. He's been so good to me. He's changed my life. He's given me a different perspective. You don't have to be threatened or angry, or and I certainly wouldn't be quiet. Oh, I'm sorry. I can't imagine facing life without knowing God was watching over me. It's a fear of God, a respect for God, a reverence for God. I hear people mock God, and I think, oh, I wouldn't do that. I wouldn't do that. I pray for them. Psalm 111. Verse 10 says, the fear of the Lord is the beginning of wisdom, and all who follow his precepts have good understanding. To him belongs eternal praise. The fear of the Lord is the beginning point of wisdom. Wisdom is not just the accumulation of information. Wisdom is the right use of information. And if you want to just be the beginning point of wisdom is to bake into your heart and to your worldview a reverence and a respect for God. All who follow his precepts have good understanding. See, you might not have the highest IQ or the greatest gifts or the greatest whatever, but if you'll follow the precepts of God, the creator of heaven and earth says to you, oh, you have good understanding. I'm not really too concerned who thinks I'm a knucklehead if the creator says I have good understanding. I want to be highly valued in God's economy. It's a primary objective of my life. And I believe it is for many of you. The fear of the Lord has been greatly diminished among even the people of God. I think I can highlight that. How am I doing? Not very well. Which of the following is more concerning today, just in general culture? Children riding in a car without a seatbelt? That's kind of a panic point. Or keeping the Sabbath holy? Oh, I mean, that's negotiable. We're not under law. No, but still under the Big Ten. See, I grew up in a generation when seatbelts were optional. We didn't have seatbelts. We had parents' arms. Right? How many of you grew up with a parent going, you're sliding into the floor and they're doing a lot of this, you know. Now you get in the car with this child and you don't give them a chance to buckle up. They start screaming, don't move! We're like, what's wrong? Some of you rode like in the back window of the car. You survived that stuff. It has been baked into us. You can't move the vehicle until you're... I'm not opposed to that. But we've almost completely lost the sense of the Sabbath having any significance. We've lost our respect for God. How about which has greater concern? Carbon emissions? Environmental sensitivity? Or sexual immorality? I mean, we've got international accords. International agreements, UN has stamped them around environment, and if we don't participate, we are wicked, evil people, an existential threat to the survival of humanity. And we treat God's moral boundaries like they're half-hearted suggestions. Which of the following is more concerning? The right to my choice, and that's sacred, versus my responsibility. We have almost completely, amongst the people of faith, lost a respect or reverence for God. I could give you a much longer list, but we don't have time because we have other things to do. But the good news is that can be rebuilt. And it starts with every one of us submitting ourselves to God. We're celebrating baptism, people beginning a new part of their journey with the Lord. You're going to watch God meet people tonight, not us meet God. He's coming to meet us. And every one of us that will say to the Lord, God, I have diminished you in my life. If we will turn our face to him, he will come meet us.
2: Hallelujah.
1: We don't want to keep bluffing our way through this as if it's inconsequential, because it is. We can know God and we can be at peace with God. We have a universal need amongst us. It's why the church is so important and it's so valuable. In Romans 3, it says, we have all sinned and fallen short of the glory of God. What's our great sin? We fell short of the glory for which God created us. We're the pinnacle of his creation. We're more wonderful in God's sight than any other aspect of all of creation. We're his image bearers. He put his spirit within us. And we would rather worship the creation than worship the creator. We can be reconciled to God, but we have to be willing to be reconciled. We can have peace with God. Our attitude towards ungodliness is way too casual. We think it's not that big a deal. It can be easily addressed. We can always be forgiven. We don't want God to be too harsh. Lord, help us. Sin separates us from God. Sin destroys us. It's the reason God hates sin. He's not mean-spirited. He knows sin destroys us. And so he says, please don't, please don't. He's made provision for us. It required Jesus, his own son, to put on an earth suit. And then Jesus had to give himself to a cross and be tortured to death so you and I could be delivered from the consequences of our sin. And God cares about us enough and understood the devastation of ungodliness enough that he asked Jesus to make that sacrifice. Righteousness is the word that describes when sin is neutralized. If sin is made of no effect in your life, the way to describe that is righteousness. If you're righteous, the effect of sin is like, poof. Wow. So the $64,000 question is, well, how do I get some of that? Does Amazon deliver? I'm a Prime member. 2 Corinthians 5:21 tells you, God made him who had no sin to be sin for us, so that in him we might become the righteousness of God. The way we can have our sin, the impact of our sin nullified, is to choose Jesus as Lord of our lives. That's not about joining WOC or the Presbyterians or the Episcopalians or the Methodist or any other group. It's saying, Jesus, be Lord of my life. I want to learn to honor you. And we will learn to do that every day of our lives. If we start at 6 and we live until we're 106, we'll be learning how to do that every day of our lives. One of the great deceptions, and Satan has been very good at it, is convince us that we don't need to continue to grow and learn, that we've done our God business and we're just coasting. If you have imbibed that idea, you are deceived. Public faith is the dividing line. Your faith cannot be private and be transformational. You can come to faith in a private way. You don't need a church or a pastor. You don't need a professional Christian. You don't have to have a priest, a minister. You can meet God in your home. You can meet God in your car. You can meet God in the produce section at the grocery store. God lives in the cookie aisle at the grocery store. But if you go there to pray every day, they'll talk about you. So, you know, you do what you need to. But for your faith to flourish, it has to be public. You've got to be willing to acknowledge it in public. Not in my opinion. I put it in your notes. It's Matthew. Jesus is speaking. Matthew 10. Whoever acknowledges me before men, I will acknowledge him before my Father in heaven. You disown me before men, I'll disown him before my Father in heaven. So one of the things baptism brings is it's a public declaration of something that begins as a private part of your spiritual life.
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11: You either progress or you regress. There's no such thing as static Christianity.
12: Dr. Tony Evans says your own spiritual growth includes helping others grow too.
11: Your Christianity is real when you see another brother who is straying from the truth, who you care about enough to seek to turn them around.
12: This is the Alternative Broadcast, featuring the timeless biblical teachings from the archives of Dr. Tony Evans. We pay attention when people walk through the front doors of the church. But what about the ones who quietly walk out the back? Today, Dr. Evans reminds us that our responsibility doesn't end when someone drifts away from the faith. Let's turn to James chapter 5 as he talks about the importance of reaching out and restoring our brothers and sisters in the Lord.
11: God is a good parent. And as a parent, he is vitally concerned about the road that his children take. And God knows that in the midst of suffering, trials, difficulty, and danger, that sometime his sheep stray. Rather than hanging tough, being patient, they decide to throw in the towel, to quit. He says four things in these two verses that I would like to look at today. First of all, he wants to talk about the reality of backsliding. My brethren, if any among you strays from the truth. Please notice the phrase, among you, among the family of the redeemed. And the among you is tied to the brethren. So the brethren are the saints. He says, if one among the congregation of the saint strays. That Greek word stray is from the word we get our word planet from. If a planet, if one of the celestial bodies leaves its course, strays, no longer is in line with the sun, but orbits out. If it no longer maintains its position, strays. And he's among you. He's been attending your services, perhaps singing in your choir or involved in one of your ministries or on your staff or whatever it happens to be. And he makes or she makes a left turn in life. That's a scenario. Or to more formally define a backslider, or we would call them a carnal Christian, it is a spiritual state where a Christian knowingly and persistently lives to please and serve self rather than Christ. To put it another way, a backslider is a person who is no longer progressing in the faith. Now, let me explain how the faith works. You either progress or you regress. There's no such thing as static Christianity. You cannot be neutral as a Christian. You can move forward, you can move backward, but you can never stay still because when you're standing still, you're automatically drifting back. So stillness means regression. Sort of like riding a bicycle. You can pedal it back or you can pedal it forward, but staying still, that's not how it's designed to go. You're either going in one direction or not. Now, his text here is about believers who are backsliding. So we're assuming that at some point they front slid. See, some people think that backsliders have never front slid. They've never become Christians. They say, oh, I'm a backslider, and they've never been saved. A backslider is a saved person sliding back, not a non-Christian doing wrong. You need to front slide before you can backslide. All right? So if you're here today and you're not a Christian, your issue is a relationship with Jesus Christ, not an issue of straying. You were born strayed from the truth. So he raises this issue about the backslider, about the Christian who regresses and who needs to be turned around. Now the Bible has evidences of this, of Christians who stray. Who strayed from the truth. Peter is probably one of the most noted one because he said, Lord, I'll never stray. And never say never. I'll never stray from the truth because I love you more than these. Now I'm your main man. And if all the rest of your disciples leave you, you can count on me. I'm your main man. And Jesus said to Peter, before the cock crows, before tomorrow morning, you will have denied me three times.
13: Now, I would think, Peter, just hearing that, you would have just doubled yourself up and say, well, if I mess up, it won't be before that cock crows, because I just heard you tell me that, so I'm going to make sure that I don't do that, right? Well, before the cock crowed, he had already cussed Jesus' name before the ungodly. But it was a very interesting statement Jesus made to Peter in Luke 22, verse 32. He says, and when you are converted, strengthen your brethren. You're going to mess up, but after you get fixed up, the next time you run into somebody else who messes up, remember what I did for you. One of the ministries of the local church is to identify the reality of the straying believer. The process of straying is very interesting because there is a very definitive road that the strayer takes. Hold your finger here and turn back a few pages to the book of Hebrews, and let's just look at a couple of key verses that shows us the path of straying. Hebrews chapter 2, first of all, verses 2 and 3. For if the word spoken through angels proved unalterable, and every transgression and disobedience received the just recompense, how shall we escape if we neglect so great a salvation? The first way you know you're straying is spiritual neglect. You're not doing anything real bad. It's just that you're not doing anything real good either. It's that you're just neglecting this great salvation that God has given you, and you're just taking it for granted. Any of you wives here today feel neglected? The husband may argue, well, I go to work, I bring my money home, but that is really not hitting the point. They may be doing the basics, but they're still neglecting the relationship. Spiritual neglect is the first step to straying. Then Hebrews chapter 3, verses 12 and 13. Take care, brethren, believers, lest there should be in any one of you an evil, unbelieving heart in falling away from the living God. But encourage one another day after day, for as long as it is still called the day, lest any one of you should be hardened by the deceitfulness of sin. First of all, there is neglect, and then there is spiritual insensitivity. In other words, sin is not as sinful as it used to be. All of us knows that when you first sin, you feel real, real, real, real bad. After a few more times, you feel kind of bad. After a few more times, this isn't right. After a few more times, well, everybody else is doing it. Well, after a few more times, I really don't feel that bad about it. That is because calluses have set in on the heart. And when calluses set in on the heart, you get hardened by sin's ability to dupe you so that sin is not anymore exceedingly sinful. It's kind of not all that bad. And so he raises the possibility that you move from the spiritual neglect to spiritual insensitivity. Thirdly, chapter 5 of the book of Hebrews, verse 11 and following, he talks about the fact that concerning him, we have much to explain, but you have become dull of hearing. The word dull of hearing, the word dull referred to the mind of a mule. To be dull meant to be mule-headed. We talk about the stubbornness of a mule. Well, that's the context here, because he says in verse 12, for though by this time you ought to be teachers, you have need again for someone else to teach you the elementary principles of God. You've made no progress. Why? Because there has been a refusal to grow over time. So you start with neglect, then you become insensitive, and then you don't even care. You refuse to grow. I don't care about growing. I'm not going to grow, and that's not my interest. So the deceitfulness of sin has made you lose all interest in spiritual growth.
12: 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Don't go away.
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13: Finally, that leads to flagrant rebellion. Look at chapter 10, verse 26. For if we go on sinning, so this one just sinning up a storm, willfully, I'm going to sin, I know I'm sinning, I want to sin, and you don't tell me what to do. After receiving the knowledge of the truth, there no longer remains sacrifice for sin, or the blood of Jesus Christ won't protect you any longer, but a certain terrifying expectation of judgment and the fury of a fire which will consume the adversary. What is he saying? He is saying that the anger that God has toward the non-believer, he will even take out on his own kids when they adopt trampling the blood of Christ. This is a willful, I don't care attitude. That is the process of the backslider who is straying from the truth. Given the fact that backsliding is real, it is a real possibility that you won't be where you are today, next year, this time. Any of us in this room might stray. That leads to the second point, the responsibility to backsliders in James. He says, and one turns him back. Let him know that he who turns a sinner from the error of his ways. Here we're introduced to the responsibility of one believer to another believer to turn him around. This is the thing that we don't like. This is the thing that we don't practice. And some of us here today aid and abet the demise of our brothers and sisters because we said, that's none of my business. We were just told that Elijah prayed. And when he prayed, a situation was reversed. It was dry and there was no rain. But when he prayed, there was the rain from heaven and blessing came where a curse had been. It is the responsibility of one believer to another believer to take them from this wayward path like a sheep and turn them into blessing rather than to allow them to continue in a circumstance of cursing. Now, what he is saying is Paul wants to move his readers from a state of grumbling because they were complaining to a state of action. He wants to get them to stop just sitting, soaking, and souring and start getting the business of turning backsliders around, to move from self-centeredness to other-centeredness. Isn't that what he said in verse 16? Pray for one another. Confess your faults to one another. What he's trying to get us to do is be vitally involved in the life of one another. And that's when the church is being the church. That's when your Christianity is real. Your Christianity is real when you see another brother who is straying from the truth, who you care about enough to seek to turn them around. This means that you cannot be a passive Christian. This means you cannot just sit back and do nothing. God told Adam and Eve when they were in the garden, the day that you sin, you shall surely die. But the day that they sinned, they didn't drop dead of a heart attack. They didn't die. Well, yes, they did. Because the day that Adam and Eve sinned, they broke fellowship with God. But now let me tell you what the loss of it did. When they lost fellowship with God before they entered the ground in the grave, guess what happened? Their whole world deteriorated. Their whole lives fell apart. They had one son to kill another son. He had to work with thorns and thistles. That was a big fight, and there would be a big tension between husbands and wives. You know why all that happened? Because they had entered the realm of spiritual death. Spiritual death means that you no longer have the intimate presence of God operating in your life and circumstances, so there is a deterioration of your world. And some of us are going through spiritual death. So you save a person from a deteriorating life when you go after them, because when God removes his hands from you, that means there's no longer divine protection. There is no longer divine well-being. And yes, in his grace, he might not give you everything that you deserve, but life still is hitting the skids because you strayed from the truth. And one of the great tragedies today of people trying to do everything to fix problems when they haven't fixed it spiritually first. Finally, he talks about the renewal of the backslider. You will save a soul from death, and here is a wonderful phrase, and will cover a multitude of sins. And will cover a multitude of sins. This is a quote from the book of Proverbs, chapter 10, verse 12, where it says that hate produces strife, but love covers a multitude of sins. Now, the badge of Christianity is love. By this shall all men know you're my disciples, that you love one another, John 13. Biblical love is measured by the sacrifice you are willing to make for the benefit of somebody else. For God demonstrated his love toward us in that while we were yet sinners, Christ died for us. Love is tied to sacrifice. How much did Christ love us? He loved us to death. When the sacrifice of love is done, something happens. You'll always know whether you're loving because of how you handle the believer's sin that got him to stray. Now watch this. When you are used of God to cover a brother's sin, God will show you grace in covering yours. I will show mercy to he who shows mercy. But to him who shows no mercy, he will receive no mercy. If you don't relate to another brother in mercy, again, not excusing their sin, not ignoring their sin, but not providing any unnecessary exposure to the sin beyond that which needs to know about it. You cover it. You don't embellish it, endorse it, spread it, and that kind of line. Then you become a candidate for mercy in your time of need. But if you don't handle it right, your business gonna be all over the place. Say that now, because God will make sure of that. Now, please notice the standard in closing. The standard is truth, not your personal opinion. I'm talking about what God says, not what you think. There are a billion different preferences. What God is trying to talk about is a person who strays from the truth. That is the fixed standard of reality in God's word, not because they're not doing things like you want them. We want to spend time changing people's preferences when we ought to focus on dealing with the truth, that which is a standard, because that is love. Her husband and wife one day were fussing. They were going at it. They were after each other, back and forth. And so the wife said, well, why don't we write down our complaints on a piece of paper and show the other person exactly how we feel? Husband said, okay, get the paper. She got the paper. He got the paper. They both had a pencil and they started writing. And then he looked up at her and started writing some more. And she looked up at him and said, started writing some more. And he looked up at her even angrier, you know, and wrote him more. She was finished. He's still writing. And he's writing some more. And he's writing some more. And he's writing some more. And she's getting furious over there because she's finished one side of the page. He's finishing the second side of the page, writing some more. Every time he looked up, something new would come. And he'd write some more. And it was just she was just in pain and agony. And she was clenching her fists and tears of anger were swelling up in her eyes. And he says, I'm finished. She said, well, let's change sheets. He gave her his sheet. She gave him her sheet, and they looked at each other's sheet. As soon as she gave him her sheet, she says, give me my sheet back now. And the reason she said it is because when she looked at his sheet, in spite of his anger, in spite of his pain, he had written on every line, I love you, I love you. I love you. I'm ticked off, but I love you. I'm angry, but I love you. Don't want to be here right now, but I love you. And when she saw that much love, it covered the multitude of sins that had brought up the argument in the first place. When you and I love one another like that, yes, it's painful, but I love you. Yes, you've done me wrong, but I love you. Yes, you're going the wrong way, but I love you. When you get that much love in the house, it'll cover a multitude of sins. May God make us a congregation that goes after folk who are straying because we love them. And better yet, God loves them more.
16: 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The Bible has been called a book of wisdom, a life manual, even a philosophical guide. But Dr. Evans says it's much more than that. On Monday, he explains why Scripture is completely unique, unlike any other book in history, because it doesn't just contain words about God. It is the Word of God. Be sure to tune in as Tony begins a fascinating exploration of the glory of God's Word.

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7: With SRN News, I'm Rich Thomason in Washington. Saying the Kennedy Center is in very bad, dangerous shape, President Trump says it may have to be demolished if renovation work doesn't go ahead. A federal judge is ordering 30 days' notice before any major physical changes to the building are made, and that would include demolition. The president tells Axios that he's considering a possible resumption of large-scale attacks on Iran. A government-orchestrated anti-American protest in Tehran today. Hundreds of thousands turned out. Gas prices continue to rise. Today's AAA national average, a gallon of regular, $4.46. It's up several cents from yesterday. He represented Arizona in Congress for almost three decades, first in the House, then in the Senate. Former Senator John Kyle has died at the age of 84. On Wall Street this morning, stock futures are higher. The Dow futures up 32. More details, srnnews.com.
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8: Today we'll bring a mix of sun and clouds, creating pleasant conditions with lower humidity. The high temperature will reach 75. Tonight, expect mostly cloudy skies with a chance of a shower before dawn. The low will drop to 58. I'm meteorologist Jason Caterina on Faith Talk 1500 and 101.5 FM, online at faithtalkdetroit.com.
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15: May I suggest to you that you were saved and called to a vocation so that you might honor God in your job? When you go to work, that's a divine vocation. God has given you the skill and the opportunity to do what you do, and you're to work for His glory.
16: Welcome to Grace to You with John MacArthur here on Faith Talk Detroit. Maybe you start each day with Bible reading and quiet meditation, certainly an important part of the Christian life, drawing near to God in that way. But does that mean you're not close to God during the parts of the day when your mind is occupied with other things, like when you're on the job? Well, today John MacArthur gives you helpful biblical truth to apply on the job. His study here on Grace to You, called Wisdom for the Workplace, is showing you how to glorify God in just about any task. So now let's hear from John. Here's today's lesson.
15: The Christian faith does not accept a utilitarian work ethic. The Christian view of work is transcendent. That is, it escapes me and my world and directs its attention toward God. And so here at the end of this great chapter, which is really the close of a great book dealing with grandiose theological concepts, he puts his feet squarely on the earth and says, let's talk about work. It's not the time to put your pajamas on and sit on the roof and wait for the coming of Christ. It's not the time to be indolent or indifferent toward what it is that God has skilled and gifted you to do in your vocation. It's time to go to work. And he gives them six motivations, six reasons, six incentives. The first one is disfellowship. In verse 6, we command you, brethren, in the name of our Lord Jesus Christ, that you keep aloof from every brother who leads an unruly life and not according to the tradition which you received from us. What he's saying there is, you need to alienate yourself from them. The first thing that's going to stimulate them to work is that they're going to get cut off from fellowship. That's what he says. Keep aloof is the key word there. Stay away. I don't know what your translation might say. The idea is alienate them. Stay away from them. Make them know there is a price for their indolence and their laziness. And the price is they lose fellowship. The second motivating principle, example. In verses 7 to 9, he says, "You yourselves know how you ought to follow our example, because we didn't act in an undisciplined manner among you." That is, we didn't forego work. Undisciplined means they never went to work. They were unruly. They were scattered around. They never brought their life into line and worked. He says, "We didn't do that. We didn't eat anyone's bread without paying for it. But rather with labor and hardship, we kept working night and day." Remember Acts 18:3 says he was a tent maker, working with leather. And he had to set up his business even in the few weeks he was in Thessalonica. And he had to work and sell it so that he could get a living from it. He had to literally set up an enterprise. And we did it night and day so that we might not be a burden to any of you. So he says the second motivation they should have is our example. Let's go to the third one. The third one is very straightforward in verse 10. "For even when we were with you, we used to give you this order." Now let me stop there for a moment. He's harking back now to one of the things that he had been teaching them. When we were with you, back when we were there for the three Sabbaths and the 2 week in between period, and then the following weeks that we stayed to get the church rolling, just a brief period of months at the most. "When we were with you, we used to give you this order." In other words, we repeated it. We didn't give it once. It was a matter of course. We told you this all the time, and here it is. "If anyone won't work, don't let him eat." That's it. If anyone will not work, neither let him eat. That's an axiom. That's a maxim. That was a Pauline tradition. That was a divine, authoritative, revealed truth. If you don't work, you don't eat. There's a fourth principle that he uses to motivate them. We'll call it harmony. We'll call it harmony. And it comes in verse 11 and following. "For we hear," and we don't know how he heard, so there's no sense in speculating. I mean, could have been Timothy coming back with the report. Could have been some people on the road from Thessalonica to Corinth. The Christian communication, which we call the grace vine, we don't know how. We don't know how it came, but it came. He says, "We hear that some among you," and it must have been a fairly good group, "some are leading an undisciplined life." There's that same term used back in verse 6 and over in 1 Thessalonians 5:14, translated unruly. They were undisciplined. They didn't have their life together. They were not working. "We hear that they're leading an undisciplined life." Here's its definition: doing no work at all, but acting like busybodies. Literally in the Greek, it says, it's a play on words, actually. It says, not busy, but busybodies. They are not busy, they are busybodies. That uses the word erga, from which we get ergo, which has to do with energy. Even talking about ergs, which is a component of energy. They were not ergazamenos, they were periergazamenos, which means they were all over the place. Peri, around. We use it for the periphery of something. They were just moving around all over the place to no particular good. They had nothing to do. They just wandered around, interfering in the lives of others, meddling, probably trying to get other Christians to stop working, telling them Jesus was coming, they're in the day of the Lord, work is beneath us, whatever their message was. They were an irritant. They were creating disunity and discord. People were getting tired of these deadbeats. They'd show up on Sunday and they'd say, "Uh-oh, let's get out of here. Here he comes. He's going to want food. He's going to want some money." And it was beginning to affect the loving harmony and the effective witness of the community of faith. With no job to do, they were taxing others, and they were making the ones they taxed resent them. And they were fiddling in people's lives. It's reminiscent of those in 1 Timothy 5:13 that the Apostle Paul talks about those young women who are widowed. He says they learn to be idle. They go around from house to house, not merely idle, but also gossips and busybodies, talking about things not proper to mention. "Therefore, I want younger widows to get married." When a young girl is widowed, she's still young, she's got nothing to occupy herself, she needs to get married, because she doesn't need to just be flitting around, gossiping, involving herself in things she shouldn't be involved in, talking about things she shouldn't be talking about, and falling into the sins of idleness. Well, that's what these people were doing. The definition of what happens when you've got nothing to do in 1 Timothy 5:13 fits these people. They were just busybodies. You know what that means. It's a very graphic term.

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2: Time in some job. I just want to commend you for being out there zealous and proclaiming Christ and studying Scripture, because that's really what you ought to do with all your time and energy. But he doesn't say that. He says, go to work, shut your mouth, and do your work. I don't even think he sees the job as an evangelistic field particularly. I think what you have to say on the job by how you work is the platform on which your individual witness will begin to have some credibility. He just says, quietly, get your life in line and go to work. And somebody's going to say, but it's not as spiritual. It is. It's a command. It's a way to glorify God. It's why you were placed where you were placed, in the flow of the creative mandate. It's all a part of God's plan. And it will affect your witness, believe me. It also makes for unity in the church, which affects the church's corporate witness. Just keep your mouth shut and go to work. Calm down. Settle down. Get some discipline in your life. Be productive. You don't need idle time. And you don't need to be doing these kinds of enterprises which assume you don't need to work. God says work. That's all part of the very, very basic command of God for us. Why? So you can earn the bread you eat. And you won't be a burden to the community. And you won't be a burden to the church. Let me warn you, folks. There are people who are still running around saying, you know, I need to be in the ministry. I need to be studying the Bible all the time. Or I need to be preaching or evangelizing all the time. Or I need to be a missionary. And they're maybe ungifted, unauthorized, unordained, unassociated, unaccountable, but they're getting support from people. Be very careful of that, because it may well be that they just don't want to work. And the greatest ministry they might have is effectively working. You say, what about evangelism? You be a good worker where you are. Believe me, the Lord will bring the people across your path He wants to come, and you'll have the opportunity to share why it is that you live the life you live and the way you live it. And in verse 13, there's a word to the rest of the folks. It's obvious, I think, if you think about it. When I first read it, I thought, well, what does this have to do with anything? And then as I thought, I saw it. But as for you, brethren, that's the rest. Those of you that are working, those of you that are having to pay for these people, having to pass out your money and give them food, the rest of you, brethren, do not grow weary of doing good. You see, the potential was they would become so tired of these deadbeats. They become so fed up with giving this money and this charity to these lazy people that they would become very weary of the whole process. And then when somebody came with a real need, they would be indifferent to it. So he's saying, look, don't you grow weary of doing what is really good. The assumption is they were weary of taking care of these people who should have been taking care of themselves. And he says, don't let your weariness translate over to weariness in doing what you really should do. Doing what is good, kalas, is the term that's attached to the verb there. It means what is perceived by others to be noble. So says Milligan in his lexicon. What is perceived to be noble. Do what is noble. I mean, you go back to the Psalms, and you're going to find out over and over again that we're to take care of the poor, and that when you take care of the poor, God will bless you. Go back to Proverbs, you're going to find the same thing. Go back to Isaiah. Go to Luke chapter 14, verses 12 to 14. And what does Jesus say? When you have a dinner, when you have a reception, don't invite the wealthy people who are going to reciprocate. Invite the blind and the lame and the halt and the maimed and the poor, who can never pay you back, and God will pay you back in eternity, in the resurrection. Take care of the poor. In Acts chapter 20 and verse 35, the apostle Paul says, you saw me work and labor, and I showed you how that you ought to do that in order to give to people who have need, based on what our Lord said, it is more blessed to give than receive. And even in the letter to the Galatians chapter 2 and verse 10, he says, they only asked us to remember the poor, the very thing I also was eager to do. Who asked him?

0: the church at Jerusalem, the leaders there, John, Peter, James, Barnabas. We remember the poor. Paul went around collecting an offering for the poor, the really poor, the truly poor, who want to work and maybe work a little but can't earn enough. You've still got to make up what they can't earn. If they're willing to work, there's still going to be people that can't make up enough. There are people in our community, there are people in our church who try hard. Their skill level keeps them at a low income level, and they can't support their family maybe in all the areas they need to, and we help them. There may be single parents who do everything they can, who try hard, and they work as hard as they can, but they still come up short. There may be people who have physical disabilities, and consequently they have needs, and I applaud that our society will meet those needs. That's a right thing to do, and certainly it's a right thing for Christians to do. So he says, don't you get weary in doing what is really good for people who genuinely have need. And that's a very important balancing point. Now, these things will keep our harmony together, our unity together. All this discord that's coming into the church, people are so weary of these people, they're so sick of them, that they want to. The tendency is to stop doing good to people who really have need. You can see it was fracturing the fellowship, and discord and animosity was coming in. He says, you people go to work on the one hand, and the rest of you who can supply the lack for those who genuinely have need, you do that, and that'll keep the harmony of the church. Maintain the unity, and that's essential to the testimony. Fifthly, shame. Not only does disfellowship, example, survival, and harmony constitute a motive for going to work, but shame. Look at verse 14. If anyone doesn't obey our instruction in this letter, take special note of that man and do not associate with him so that he may be put to shame. If anybody doesn't obey the instruction in this letter, I'm telling you, they are really obstinate. He said it over and over again when he was there. He wrote it a couple times in the first letter. He's now saying it again, and if these people don't obey this instruction, you take special note of that man. Mark him out. Give him serious attention. Keep on noticing that person. Keep your eye on that person for the purpose of not associating with him. Watch him so that you can avoid him. Stay away from him. Withdraw your fellowship. A double compound verb meaning do not get mixed up with. Put the pressure of isolation. Only this time you're pushing him further. This continues to be that third step of discipline where you're isolating him, but your isolation is keeping him at a distance. You take note, you watch the pattern, and you avoid the man in order that he may be put to shame. Now you've gone beyond just his isolation. You're trying to make him feel shame. That's a distasteful word, shame. Literally in the Greek, it means to turn on yourself, to feel what you really are. Let him see what he really is, a wicked, disobedient, recalcitrant sinner. Shame him because he won't work. But there's one final incentive left, and that's love. And I'm so glad Paul put this last statement in verse 15. And yet, do not regard him as an enemy, but admonish him as a brother. Don't treat him yet like a tax collector or a heathen. Don't treat him like an enemy of God, an enemy of Christ, an enemy of the church, an enemy of a believer. Don't treat him that way. You haven't yet totally thrown him to Satan, turning him over to Satan that he'll learn not to blaspheme, as is discussed in 1 Corinthians 5 for the unrepentant adulterer. He doesn't so far yet. You're still at the third stage. You're still admonishing him, that is, warning him about his behavior and calling him to obedience. And you're regarding him not yet as the tax collector, not yet as the outcast, the tax collector being the most outcast person in Jewish culture. That's why that illustration is used by our Lord in Matthew 18. You're not throwing him out yet. You're not alienating him as an enemy. You're still calling to him as a brother. He is still in the family of God. Treat him with love. like you would a brother. Treat him with affection like you would a brother or sister. Like Proverbs 27:6 says, faithful are the wounds of a friend. Show him tenderness. Understand that you need to lift him up considering yourself lest you also be tempted, as Galatians 6 says. Restore such a one in love. You know the interesting thing about this little list I've given you? Disfellowship, example, survival, harmony, shame, and love. Those motivations to the person who won't work should also motivate anyone in any sinful behavior. It's very generic in that sense. No matter what the sin is, it's the same things that should motivate. The threat of losing the fellowship with other believers. The fact that you have not followed the holy example of those who have walked before you. Even the issue of survival, because you can die from continued sin. Some Corinthians did. And certainly the idea of harmony, you're disrupting and ripping and tearing the unity of the church. And certainly shame, you should feel guilt and shame. And certainly love should call you back as those who are in the body of Christ and are your brothers and sisters woo you. And so this is how we deal with any believer in any pattern of sin. And if they resist this, then you can treat them like an enemy. Then you can turn them over to Satan. Then Paul says in 1 Corinthians 5, I don't want you to have any fellowship with them. I don't even want you to eat with them. I want you to turn them out. Totally. But here, Paul, one more time, for the third time in three steps, is pleading with the church to call them back. The American work ethic has eroded. That's where we started. That's a good place to end. But the Christian work ethic hasn't changed one bit. May I suggest to you that you were saved and called to a vocation so that you might honor God in your job? When you go to work, that's a divine vocation. God has given you the skill and the opportunity to do what you do. And you're to work for His glory. Father, we thank You that Your Word again has been so down to earth and clear. Make us faithful as we do the tasks that You give us to do at home and at our job and just the general work that is all around us as we subdue this cursed world. Help us to know that as we do it, we please You, we honor You. Father, we ask that You would save some today and put them on the path of righteousness that they might work, even their work, with a new commitment to Your glory, something they've never known. And to Christians who are here, Lord, give all of us a fresh new joy and exhilaration about what we do and how You view it. Give us this wonderful balance that we find in this passage as we live as Your people in this world for Your glory in Christ's name. Amen.
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0: Does it surprise you that demons in Scripture demonstrate a solid understanding of the Bible? Scripture makes it clear they actually believe in Jesus. So how is their belief different than ours? We'll find out today on Truth for Life. Alistair Begg is teaching from Mark chapter 1, beginning with verse 21.
1: I don't know if you've ever experienced anything like this, but if you have, then you will remember it. Here he is. He has begun to teach, and all of a sudden, a man in the synagogue who was possessed by an evil spirit started to shout out right in the middle of the event. And it's possible that he did this all the time, and that the authorities in the synagogue didn't know what to do with him. It's possible that that was the case, and that the authorities used to come down the aisle and say, excuse, if you could just be quiet, please, it would be a tremendous help to all of us, just maybe go outside for a little while or so on. I don't know, but if we assume that this interruption, that this confrontation was a unique event, you've got to imagine that the effect was quite unbelievable. In other words, they routinely come along, routinely somebody preaches, eventually they stop and they all go away, but not on this occasion. All of a sudden this fellow stands up. Notice that this individual is described as being possessed, verse 23, of an evil spirit or an unclean spirit, akatharto. Verse 26, the evil spirit shook the man violently. Verse 27, he even gives orders to evil spirits, and they obey him. Now notice, evil, evil, evil, versus who are you? The Holy One of God. So the confrontation here is between the dramatic, kingly rule of the absolute purity of God manifest in Jesus and the powers of darkness, whom Jesus has already confronted in the temptation in the wilderness. He has come out of that victorious. Satan has left him waiting for a more opportune time, presumably the temptation in the Garden of Gethsemane. But it would be ridiculous to assume that the king, in all of his absolute holiness, could move within the precincts of absolute demonic activity and there not be a confrontation. Now, this shouldn't surprise us as readers of Mark's gospel, because Jesus has come, as Mark has told us, and the inauguration of his kingdom brings with it the invasion of the kingdom of darkness and ultimately the destruction of the kingdom of darkness. You have to go all the way to the last book in the Bible to see the story given there in dramatic pictorial form, defining for us the end that is in view, an end that is not in doubt, but an end that is coming. And in the meantime, the activity of Christ's kingly rule is confronted and confronts again and again the powers of darkness. Now, this is a good moment to give you one cross-reference. And the cross-reference is 1 John chapter 3 and the second half of verse 8. And I suggest you do look at it so that you know that it is actually there. Jesus, as the Holy One of God, as the Righteous One, is the one in whom the righteous live, and the distinguishing feature of being in Christ, who is holy and righteous, is that we are no longer in the province we once were. We belonged to the kingdom of darkness, now we belong to the kingdom of light. Verse 8, he who does what is sinful is of the devil. In other words, he who just engages his life governed by, framed by, motivated by the sinful activities of his earthbound existence indicates unequivocally that if you want to take it back to its source, you go right back to the devil. Because the devil has been sinning from the beginning. That's what the devil does. The devil just sins all the time. The devil lies about God. The devil is a murderer. The devil brings people down. The devil destroys. So whenever you find somebody who's on the side of destruction, on the side of evil, on the side of death, in all of these things, then you can be sure, says John, that this person is of the devil. Now here comes our quote, second half of verse 8. The reason the Son of God appeared was to destroy the devil's work. The reason the Son of God appeared was to destroy the devil's work. Now, if you've kept your finger in Mark chapter 1, turn back to Mark and look at what the demon asks in the second half of verse 24. The beginning of it that is said as a question here, what do you want with us, Jesus of Nazareth, is actually not an inquiry, it's a confrontation. It's the sort of spirit of challenge. What do you think you're doing here, Jesus of Nazareth? You think you've got some influence over us? Now comes the question, have you come to destroy us? Have you come to destroy us? You see, the demon understands. And when the king steps forward, the demonic activity, satanic forces, realize that in this Jesus, they find the end of the line. This is their terminus. This is where they get off, if you like. And you will notice that the man's personality here has been so disabled that the demon, usurping the place of his selfhood, speaks through him. And when Jesus replies, verse 25, he replies to the demon. "Be quiet," said Jesus sternly. "Come out of him." He's not speaking to the man, he's speaking to the demon. Because demonic activity eventually destabilizes a personality, usurps the place of selfhood, and may even speak in strange voices in a way that is inhuman and bizarre. And Jesus speaks into this circumstance, confronts it for what it is, and tells the demon to be quiet. Now, the demon immediately assumes that the ministry of Jesus will be to destroy him. Because things have totally changed with the arrival of Jesus. On one occasion, Matthew records for us when the religious folks were challenging Jesus and what he was doing. You needn't turn to this, but I'll just quote it for you, where they had brought to Jesus a man who was demon-possessed, and Jesus healed him. The man was both blind and mute, and Jesus healed him so he could both walk and see. And as a result, all the people were totally amazed by this, and the Pharisees said, "Well, don't be interested in that. Don't let that lead you astray to follow this Jesus. It is only by Beelzebub, the prince of demons, that this fellow drives out demons." In other words, he's employing demonic activity to drive out demons. Jesus says, "How much sense does that make? You're telling me that Satan drives out Satan?" He says, "I don't know who you use as the authority for your exorcisms, but the idea that Satan, that if I drive out demons by Beelzebub, by whom do your people drive them out?" You can go figure that out. Now here comes the quote. "But if I drive out demons by the Spirit of God, then the kingdom of God has come upon you." You see? Jesus steps up onto the stage and he says, "The time is fulfilled. I am here. The kingdom of God is near." Now, if the kingdom of God is near, you would expect some kind of indication of that, wouldn't you? If the creator of the universe steps down into time, the big surprise would be if he simply succumbed to the influences of nature in the way that everyone else did. That would be surprising. What would not be surprising would be that the creator of the ends of earth stepping down into time would be able to say to the troubled sea of Galilee, "I want you waves to lie down for a while. My boys here in the boat are getting upset. Just let's calm down." And the people said, "What manner of man is this that even the winds and the waves obey him? He's the king." The king of what? The king of the entire universe. He is the king who is sovereign over all the activities that range against him. He is not powerless, waiting on the edge of his seat to see what happens next. He is the authoritative one. And it is a matter of note that the demon has got a pretty good grasp of theology. In fact, this demon has got more of a grasp of what's going on than does the crowd or do the cronies of Jesus. Look at your Bible, you'll see. What does the demon say? I know who you are. You're the Holy One of God. How many times do we read in the Gospels and say the disciples couldn't get it? And I know what you've come to do. You're here to destroy us, aren't you? See, he speaks on behalf of his friends. Those who down in verse 34, before the day is out, they're also going. They'll be driven out. They'll want to speak and shout and make a noise, but he won't let them speak. He has all power over them. No, you see, the demons are orthodox. Don't be put off by somebody who tells you, well, I'm very orthodox in what I believe. Do you remember what James said concerning that? When the people came and said, you know, I believe in a very orthodox way. It's just that it hasn't made any difference in my life. I believe exactly what you're supposed to believe, but I just don't have any indication of it. No, there are no deeds that follow from it. I just believe. You know, my faith is all, it's all up here. Do you remember what James says on that occasion? He says, you believe in one God? That's good. Even the demons believe that, and they shudder. The demons are orthodox. They know what they're up against. The demon says, I know who you are, and I think I know why you're here. You've come to destroy us, haven't you? Yes. 1 John 3. The reason that the Son of God came was that he might destroy the works of the devil. You see, demons believe, but demons don't trust. The belief of a demon is the grudging belief in a God who is for them an unwelcome reality. That's demonic belief. The awareness of the fact that it is undeniable that God exists. It is undeniable that God is powerful. It is undeniable that this Jesus is actually the king that he claims to be. But they don't rejoice in that. They don't trust in that. They are grudging in their acceptance of that because this God whom they acknowledge is an unwelcome reality. For this confrontation here, which ends with the man shaking violently and the demon coming out with a shriek and the people all being amazed and saying to one another, what kind of teaching is this? What new authority is this? The confrontation with evil gives rise to the demonstration of Christ's authority and power. And both the crowd and his cronies, once they have this demonstration, are in need of an explanation, which he and then provides for them so that they don't go wrong. As we will discover, Jesus makes the apparently crazy decision at the height of his popularity and influence to leave the Capernaum region and go off somewhere else to the other villages. Much to the disappointment of the crowd, and much to the surprise of his followers. What was the deal? The response of the crowd was the response of attraction. It was not the response of conviction. The response of attraction, not conviction. Crowds attract crowds. Miracle workers will always draw people to them. After all, they're so unusual, it's so bizarre, it's so exciting. Let's go there and see this man. After all, I have needs that perhaps he can meet. I'm attracted to the idea of a God who exists to meet my needs. Jesus was not telling them that story. That attraction is not the same of the conviction, which is brought about in the life of an individual, a man or a woman, when they realize that I do not come to God so that Jesus can give me what I want, but I must come to God so that Jesus will grant me what I need. And there is every indication that the crowds that were stimulated on this occasion remained actually unchanged in relationship to Jesus' message, which was what? Repent and believe what I'm telling you. Can you be attracted without repenting? Yeah. Can you join the crowd without repenting? Yeah. Can you get involved in the services in the church without repenting? Yeah. You can do it all. You can be a demon in the third row. And let's not kid ourselves, loved ones. Although our materialist friends and our naturalist secular friends, and there's great pressure on many of us who live within the scientific community, although our friends would laugh us to scorn for such assertions as these same friends can provide me with no rational explanation for Columbine, the anniversary of which we bemoan, nor for the 28-year-old woman killing the small girl, putting her in a suitcase, and drowning her in the water. They can provide me with no sensible explanation for that. Please don't tell me that it is because the lady's grandfather was not very nice to her when she was 7. Please don't tell me. Don't ask me to believe that. You think I'm an idiot? But I have an explanation for Columbine. I have an explanation for the 28-year-old woman, and the explanation is right here in this dramatic confrontation. The demonic activity of a life that sells out to the evil one, laying themselves open to the invasion and the destabilization of their personality, so that before they realize where they are actually possessed and in the grip of that over which they have no physical control. And until the King Jesus comes to set them free, they remain tied as if they were bound in chains and shackles in the local cemetery. Paul, when he writes to the Ephesians, says, "Fellas, girls, face it. We do not wrestle against flesh and blood, but against spiritual wickedness in the heavenly places." That does not mean that there are demons under your coffee cup this afternoon. That does not mean that we see things in terms of demonic activity all the way. But what it does mean is this, that we recognize that underlying all that represents death, all that represents the abortion agenda, all that represents the destruction of the teenage population, all that leads to those horrible suicides amongst young boys and girls that have no hope in life or nothing, behind all of that lies the activity of the evil one himself, who is a liar and the father of all who tell lies, and who himself is a murderer from the beginning. That is the biblical answer to the question. And it is into that horrible world that Jesus came as king to destroy he who opposes, who confronts the activity of God himself. And one day, read Revelation 19 before you finish your lunch, one day all that is emblematic and is represented in the initial dimensions of the kingly rule of Christ will be brought to fruition. And that's how it is that the lion will lie down with the lamb. That's how it is that we will have peace. That's why it is that you will have an unpolluted ocean. That's how it is that you will have a seashore without any potential of jellyfish nipping you and paralyzing you and sending you home in a coma. Why is all of that? Because eventually the king is going to put it together exactly as he planned. And God's purpose from all of eternity is not actually Adam and Eve in the garden, but his purpose from all of eternity is the work of Jesus on the cross and the impact of that when he brings it all to fruition. Do you see how much bigger this is? How vaster this is than any kind of you know, little preoccupation with, I'd like to tell you what Jesus means to me. That's good. I'd love to hear what Jesus means to you. But this is of cosmic significance. This is huge. Well, think it out.
0: 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He'll return shortly to close today's program. As we are learning, this message that Jesus proclaimed at the beginning of his earthly ministry is the same message we should be proclaiming today. Namely, the kingdom of God is at hand. Repent and believe the gospel. That's the reason Alistair began hosting the Basics Conference so many years ago, to encourage men in ministry to do the basics of ministry well. And now the 2026 Basics Conference is just around the corner. If you are in pastoral ministry or church leadership and have not yet reserved your space, there are still openings available. The conference will take place September 29th and 30th at Crossroads Community Church. 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And you could register at basicsconference.org. 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That's the theme of this year's conference. Alistair and I will be there along with guest speaker Herschel York. 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
1: Father, we come bowing before you, the Creator God. The world looks on at such a scene as this, my words be regarded as abject stupidity. Where is power to be found? Where is there that which conquers our jealous hearts, cleans up our dirty minds, fills our lives with a desire to serve you, a willingness to turn the other cheek, who, when we know we're in the right and could push everything right to the very limit, we determine that we will instead, like Jesus, entrust ourselves to him who judges justly, and to discover again that the judge of all the earth will always do what's right. Forgive us when we are able simply to read our Bibles and cast them aside, when we're able to come and attend to worship like this and let it all just flow over us as an irrelevancy, as a sideline, as a passing attraction. Lord Jesus Christ, come as it were and stand, tower over our puny little lives, and say to us again, repent, believe the good news. And then grant us grace to do so. And may the grace of the Lord Jesus Christ and the love of God our Father and the fellowship of the Holy Spirit rest upon and remain with each one who believes, now and forevermore. Amen.
0: 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Hope you have a great weekend and that you're able to worship with your local church. Next week, we'll continue our study in the Gospel of Mark by looking at how Jesus was able to heal the sick and rebuke demons. What does this reveal about him and his mission? And what does it promise for us as believers? What should our response to this be? We'll hear the answers on Monday. The Bible teaching of Alistair Begg is furnished by Truth for Life, where the learning is for living. An important reminder from Alistair Begg, the Bible teacher on Truth for Life.
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2: There are moments in life when we're reminded how deeply we need prayer. When circumstances are beyond our control, when someone we love is hurting, or when we're searching for direction, we turn to God, trusting that He hears us, loves us, and remains faithful to His promises. Throughout God's word, we see that faithfulness in His enduring promises to the people of Israel. Those promises didn't disappear with the passing of time. God is still faithful. His word still stands, and His people still matter. That truth is at the heart of the International Fellowship of Christians and Jews. For more than 40 years, the fellowship has brought Christians and Jews together through a shared commitment to faith, compassion, and standing with one another. It's a bond that reminds us we are stronger when we stand together, especially in times of uncertainty and need. Every day, we see that bond put into action as Holocaust survivors, families in Israel, and vulnerable Jewish people receive the food, care, protection, and support they need. Through the fellowship, Christians and Jews are building a bridge of friendship and faith, turning prayer into action and standing together in support of Israel and the Jewish people. And that relationship goes both ways, because prayer has a way of bringing people together, reminding us that in faith, friendship, and times of need, we can stand with one another. And now the International Fellowship of Christians and Jews would be honored to pray for you. Soon, Yael Eckstein and the members of the fellowship team will journey to the Western Wall in Jerusalem's Old City, a sacred place where generations have brought their deepest prayers before God. And they will.
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3: With SRN News, I'm Rich Thomason in Washington. President Trump calls it a big decision. He tells Axios he's weighing whether to resume major military strikes on Iran. Quoting Mr. Trump, "Do I want to go in and annihilate them or do I not?" He says he'll touch base with America's Mideast allies before making a decision. A wartime national election is underway in Russia, parliamentary election. In a sense, a referendum on the Ukraine war, it is not expected to change anything. In-person voting for this year's crucial midterm elections is beginning, ushering in the final 6 weeks for Americans to decide who they trust to lead Congress. Warren Buffett stepping down as chair of Berkshire Hathaway. It's a post he has held for more than 50 years. On Wall Street this morning, Dow futures down 46 points and NASDAQ futures 102 points higher. More details, srnnews.com.
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4: Today will bring a mix of sun and clouds, creating pleasant conditions with lower humidity. The high temperature will reach 75. Tonight, expect mostly cloudy skies with a chance of a shower before dawn. The low will drop to 58. I'm meteorologist Jason Caterina on Faith Talk 1500 and 101.5 FM, online at faithtalkdetroit.com.
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11: Ronald Reagan understood that freedom sometimes requires more than quiet diplomacy. It requires moral clarity. On June 12, 1987, standing before the Brandenburg Gate in a divided Berlin, Reagan issued a direct challenge to Soviet leader Mikhail Gorbachev. "Mr. Gorbachev, tear down this wall." The Berlin Wall was more than concrete and barbed wire. It represented a system that restricted movement, divided families, and denied millions the freedoms Americans often take for granted. Reagan refused to treat that division as permanent. He understood that free nations must be willing to identify the difference between liberty and oppression, and have the courage to say so. 2 years later, the Berlin Wall fell. Freedom survives when people refuse to accept tyranny as inevitable. So when freedom is challenged today, will we have the courage to defend it with the same clarity?
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15: 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In today's episode, Pastor Brian shares a lesson from Psalm 88. Dr. Chappell stresses that when our hope is eclipsed by the darkness of this fallen world, the Lord sits with us because He knows how deep the darkness can go. He hears our prayers despite the depths of our despair. 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And while you're there, look for Pastor Brian's book, The Multi-Generational Church Crisis. This compelling book asks the question of the church, what could be accomplished in the name of Christ if we could better understand each other? Let's hear now from Dr. Brian Chappell as he shares the lesson, Hope Through the Night.
14: June 21st, 2015. At Mother Emmanuel Church in Charleston, South Carolina. Pastor Norvell Goff preached the first sermon after the midweek Bible study, in which 9 parishioners of that church had been murdered by racist evil. When Pastor Goff spoke, he said this: "We ask questions, Lord. We ask why. We cannot help it. It's our human nature. But through it all, those of us who know Jesus, as we find ourselves engulfed in sadness and darkness, and as we find ourselves walking through the shadow of the valley of death, for those of us who know Jesus, we can look through the windows of our faith and we see hope and we see light and we can hear your voice saying, I am with you." Beautiful words, faithful words, noble words. But what if you cannot say them? What if you cannot look through the windows of faith and see hope, or see light, or hear God's voice saying, I am with you? What if the darkness is too dark and the doubt is too loud? What if death is all around, like the young pastors that I ministered to this last week, who have watched thousands driven from their homes, who have lost their churches, where death is actually all around, of loved ones and neighbor and friend and parishioner? What if there is deceit in my marriage? What if there is betrayal by my friends? What if I face the loss of loved ones and the loss of respect, the loss of health, the loss of my faculties, the loss of my freedom, the loss of my future, the loss of the moral compass of my country? What if I'm just getting old and getting tired and staying lonely? What then, Lord? These, after all, are our reality. We can't escape them. We are not able to dodge them in a fallen world. These are our realities. And everyone that I mentioned is actually on the page of the scriptures, and most of them in this very psalm. What if the darkness is that deep? Then maybe you will have such a psalm, the only one in the Bible that there is no relief, no redemption, no silver lining, no dawn, no exit. It is just darkness throughout. You end up reading this psalm and you say, did somebody make a mistake? Well, you know that's not true. It is God's holy word. So what grace is actually here if there is no silver lining? At least part of the grace has to be the reality that this is not a forbidden psalm. That all the words, as harsh and difficult as they actually are permitted in God's word. The Father allows his child to complain. Verse 3, my soul is full of troubles. Verse 4, I am accounted among those who go down to the pit. Our language today, Lord, this is the pits. And the Vacation Bible School song, I'm happy, happy, happy, happy, happy all the time, doesn't fit. Yes, for children. Yes, yes, from those who are at a stage of life that they don't yet know that the darkness sometimes can actually be complete in the horror and the pain and the sorrows that we sometimes will face. The Father allows his child to complain. There's a grace in that. The Father also allows his child, believe it or not, to blame. Verse 5, Lord, I'm like those you remember no more. The tone is about to change. Verse 6, you have put me in the depths of the pit. Yes, I'm in the pits. And God, you did it. If you're sovereign, if you're in control, if you rule, then you made this pit, and you put me in it. Verse 7, your wrath lies heavy upon me. Verse 8, you caused my companions to shun me, and you made me a horror to them. Not only does the Father allow his child to complain and blame, but actually to begin to chide with sarcasm a God of covenantal promise. Verse 9, every day I call upon you, O Lord. I spread out my hands to you. But verse 10, do you work wonders for the dead? What good is it to do miracles if I'm dead? Verse 11, is your steadfast love declared in the grave? What good to show love to a corpse? Verse 12, are your wonders known in darkness, or your righteousness in the land of forgetfulness? What good miracles if no one can see or no one can remember? What good is it then? And finally, the father allows this child who complains and blames and chides actually to cry. Verse 13, but I, O Lord, cry to you. In the morning, my prayer comes to you. Verse 14, why do you cast my soul away? Worse, why do you hide your face from me? Verse 15, I am afflicted and close to death. From my youth up, I suffer your terrors. I am helpless. We go to a secular play like Les Mis in our area right now, or you've seen the movie, and we weep at the words and scarcely can believe that they would be words like the words of the Bible. There was a time when the world was a song. And then there was a time

0: from this hell I'm living. So different now from what it seemed. Now life has killed the dream I dreamed. I know the song. I know why it's in the play. Why is it in the Bible? Surely one reason that this psalm is not forbidden is so that I can name my pain. And you can too. That if God allows an inspired writer to say these words to him, then I too can name my pain. Lord, this makes no sense. Lord, this hurts too much to be good or even to work out for good. Lord, where did you go? I must tell you that there are some psalms that I believe, without exaggeration, I have read hundreds of times. There are some psalms that I have preached dozens of times. I confess to you, I have never preached from this psalm before. But I can remember the time I read it when it had the greatest impact upon my life.
1: 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These older believers were once part of a majority group that understood the mission of the church was to take control of our culture, to halt its evils. At the same time, Christians under 50 have lived their entire lives perceiving themselves as a minority that needs to make credible their faith to a secular, pluralistic culture. 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
0: Close friend of mine, man I went to seminary with, he was born in Greece, and he pretended like that was no advantage to him when we took New Testament Greek together until he smoked the rest of us on the exam, and we said, that's not fair. Was in my wedding. Beautiful pastor. Cared for people in part because of his own emotional struggles that he went through over and over again, sometimes not even able to stay in the pulpit because of the emotional struggles he had. But that darkness that he sometimes went into made him so void of judgmentalism, made him so able to be heart to heart with people who were struggling. His people loved him. Until the pit became too deep one time, and the darkness too intense, and he took his life. A day after that, I called his wife, and as we talked, She said to me that she had done her devotions in Psalm

0: 88, this psalm, that day. And I, with a start, told her I had done the same. Why? Why was Psalm 88 so important to us that day? Because we needed to go to a place where God was not saying, it'll be okay. There's a silver lining. You'll get over it. Time to move on. For that moment, we needed to know that God understood there is a pain, there is a place in life, there is an occasion, there is a darkness that is so deep. You just want to know, does God get it? Does he understand? And Psalm 88 is the message of the Father to say, I understand how deep the darkness can go. That it seems like you're at the bottom of the well and there is no way out. You can't even see the light anymore. And our God is so tender and courageous at the same moment as to allow that to be said in his holy word. That there is a darkness with no exit, and I can name my pain because of such a God. And right at the same moment as I'm able to name my pain, I learn from this psalm, I'm able to pray in the midst of it. I mean, the psalmist doesn't have answers, but he at least does this. Verse 1, O Lord God of my salvation, I cry out day and night before you. Let my prayer come before you. Incline your ear to my cry. He prays again at the middle of verse 9. Every day I call to you, O Lord. I spread my hands to you. Verse 13. But I, O Lord, cry to you. In the morning my prayer comes before you. It's not an answer, it's just a direction. When the darkness is so deep, we're still able to call out to God. Even when we have named the pain, we can pray when we name the pain. Lord, I don't understand. Lord, I don't understand. I can't make sense of this. This doesn't work. How can it possibly be? And it's just the message we learned in our youth. When it's hardest to pray, pray hardest. And it may not seem to solve it. It may not seem to make it all go away. But I at least know that there is somebody who understands my pain, who has given me a way to express it in his own word. And he's not saying, just get over it. He is saying deeply and profoundly, I understand the darkness. That's at least part of the grace. What other grace is here? Not only that this is not a forbidden psalm, but it is not the only psalm. Sometimes we forget in our culture, where we kind of cherry pick our way through the psalms with what we love and don't love, that there are actually 5 books within the one book of the psalm. The first book of the psalms that goes to Psalm 41 is that collected from the lifespan of David, where promises were made of a kingdom that would be his and then would be eternal. That there were blessings to come. And the rejoicing and the dancing of that continues into the second book of the Psalms. As through the life and ministry of Solomon, we begin to understand the kingdom is expanding. Things are going wonderfully. And then the dancing stops abruptly in book 3, Psalm 73, where there is disaster upon the nation. The kingdom divides. The enemy is at the gate. The people are taken into slavery. By the rivers of Babylon, we sat down and wept when we remembered Zion. Slavery and darkness and exile and death. And it's in that book, book 3, that Psalm 88 appears right at the end, almost as the climax of the pain. As God is saying, I understand, it's real, but it's not the only psalm. You've still got books 4 and 5 to go, where book 4 is saying, out of the pain, there is still hope that God will provide a Messiah. And finally, book 5, according to his promises now, how should you live and even praise when it's all not making sense? From blessing to dancing, to crisis, to hope, and ultimately to praise. Every dimension of human feeling and suffering and joy is covered in the Psalms. It's why we love the Psalms so much, that we find our different expressions and emotions at different phases of life. But I will tell you, for most of us, we don't dive into the middle book of the Psalms until we are quite mature. I mean, early when you're a child in life, maybe in years where you're just looking for the happy stories, you don't go to the middle of the Psalms. But when it's all gone wrong, your heart is drawn like a magnet to those places where God says, I understand. And Psalm 88 is the apex of the I understand. But the reason he says that in the middle is because he's affirming what he will say later. If God is so honest, if we recognize truth so plainly in the pain, then what he says about relief and rescue and redemption is also going to be true. You would not trust him if he did not understand every dimension of your hurt. You would not believe it's true if it was happy, happy, happy, happy, happy all the time. And because God is so honest, you begin to trust when he says the steadfast love of the Lord never ceases. From everlasting to everlasting, I am God. So that when the immediate and the temporal makes no sense, we see that he says that, he understands that, and says the truth. So I will trust the truth when he says there is something more eternal to come. If God is so honest about the darkness, then we can trust him about the light. Honesty about darkness is sometimes pretty tough. When Kathy and I were in St. Louis, having been there for quite a while, a young pastor was brought to town to pastor a very large and, dare I say it, a very contentious church. And as he began to pastor that large and difficult church, difficulties of life just began to wave over him. Children born with multiple special needs of both body and mind. Special needs that would be burdens on that family for the rest of their lives. And as the pressures of the church and the pressures of family began to push upon him, one winter's day, he took a walk along a train track to meditate, to think, maybe more. He was struck by the train, almost killed. The impact did tear his foot off. And as the medications to help with the pain, not only help with the pain, but created dependency and despondency, he fell into deep depression. The church pressures never went away. The family pressures never went away. And so finally, he took his life away. He had been a lighthouse of hope in that church. They'd had dark a long time. And he'd been such a beacon of newness, of a new start and a new beginning, that when he was gone, his assistant pastor also attempted his life. Same church. And then weeks later, the other assistant pastor attempted his life. Same church. The wife of the senior pastor, just to get away from the darkness and the madness, began to attend our church. Our pastor at that time was preaching through the Psalms. And on the Sunday that he preached Psalm 88, that other senior pastor's wife came to talk to him and said, I was so anxious about how you would preach Psalm 88. I so wanted you to be honest, because it is the psalm that I read to my children when my husband took his life. Why? Because God says here in this psalm, it's okay for you to think that life stinks, but you are still my child. And if God will let me say the truth that my life stinks, then I will believe him when he says, you are still my child.
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6: Is there a stone standing between you and Jesus? 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
5: 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I'm John Fuller, and thanks for joining us.
3: Yeah, Jay John and his wife Killy came across the pond, as we say, to visit Colorado last year. And what you'll hear today is a message they gave to our staff. And I know you're going to be inspired as well. Jay John is an author, speaker, and the director of Philo Trust in London. He's one of our most popular speakers on this show. He's an excellent storyteller.
5: And he's usually in our top 10 every year.
3: He is.
5: Here now is Jay John and his wife, Killy, joining him on stage to start their presentation on today's episode of Focus on the Family with Jim Daly.
6: All of us here are defending the truth, but there is a time to feed on it. And people like us, look, everyone is in ministry. Everyone, irrespective of what their role or position or calling in life. But then there is ministry. And we're involved in ministry. And the danger with us who are involved in this kind of ministry, which involves a spiritual battle, is that we have so many irons in the fire, we're in danger of putting the fire out. And so what we may need to do is take out some irons, stoke up the fire. And be renewed and revived and revitalized. And that's our prayer for the next few minutes today. Killy, you're going to read the scriptures.
7: Yes, I'm reading from John chapter 11, beginning at verse 38. Then Jesus, deeply moved again, came to the tomb. It was a cave, and a stone lay against it. Jesus said, "Take away the stone." Martha, the sister of the dead man, said to him, "Lord, by this time there will be an odor, for he has been dead 4 days." Jesus said to her, "Did I not tell you that if you believed, you would see the glory of God?" So they took away the stone, and Jesus lifted up his eyes and said, "Father, I thank you that you have heard me. I knew that you always hear me, but I said this on account of the people standing around, that they may believe that you sent me." When he had said these things, he cried out with a loud voice, "Lazarus, come out!" The man who had died came out, his hands and feet bound with linen strips, and his face wrapped with a cloth. Jesus said to them, "Unbind him and let him go." This is the word of the Lord. Amen.
6: Amen. Thank you, Killy. Okay, I want to unpack that passage. Obviously, it's a very well-known passage, and I want to draw four words out of this story. Okay, the first word is remove. Jesus said, remove the stone. And remove. Okay. Jesus, if he wanted to, with just the word, could have removed the stone. Because Jesus was the one who said, if you had faith as small as a mustard seed, you could tell that mountain over there to move and shift. I mean, he had the power to do that. But he didn't move it with a word. He used others to move it. And that's the great thing about Jesus. He could do so much more, but he likes working with us. I remember when my son Michael was about five, and I said, I'm just going to go out and wash the car. And Michael goes, oh, Daddy, can I come and help? And I thought, no, not really. Not really. But of course, you know, oh, yes, you can help. But now I've got to find him a bucket. I've got to find him a sponge. I've got to, right? So I thought, oh, okay, you wash the headlamps. And every minute he's like going, Daddy, am I doing it okay? Am I doing it okay? And he was like, oh, no. And then I go and have a look. No, he's not. He's not doing it okay. He's put prints all over the car, all over the thing. But did it not bring me joy? Of course it brought me joy. He wasn't doing it very well, but it brought me great joy that he was willing and wanted to work with me. What a joy it is that we can work with Jesus. People often say, you know, who do you work for? And I say, well, I work for God. Do you? I said, yes, I do. I work for God. Wow. I work for God. I work with God. You know, we need to keep reminding ourselves, irrespective of whatever it is that you are currently engaged in, that you're working with God. You're working with God, the creator of the entire universe and the cosmos. That's who you're working with. Now, here's my question. Remove. Is there a stone standing between you and Jesus? Is there a stone standing between you and a miracle? Is there unforgiveness? Are there hurts? Have we built a wall of stones that's affecting our relationship with Jesus? Remove the stone. Now, I'm Greek. You know when that movie, My Big Fat Greek Wedding, came out? Many of you saw it? Yeah? When it came out, friends of mine said, Jay John, is that what Greek culture is like? I said, no. It's worse. Culture can be so suffocating and so restrictive. My mother is a travel agent for guilt trips. I don't know if you've got a mother like that, but, you know, I ring my mother within 90 seconds. She's making me feel guilty about something. You know, I'm worn out with just being criticized all the time. Yeah, but no, have I allowed something to come between me and Jesus? Is there anything for you? A hurt, an unresolved issue, unforgiveness? We need to remove anything that is standing between us and Jesus. Okay, here is the second word, respond. Jesus, with a loud shout, not a whisper, he didn't go, Lazarus. come out. No, a loud shout. Lazarus, come out. Now, it's a good job that Jesus used the word Lazarus. Because you know the power of Jesus. And if Jesus had not used the word Lazarus and just said, come out, everybody would have come out. But on this particular occasion, Jesus was asking just one man to come out. Lazarus, come out. Now, here's the question. Has Jesus asked you to do something and you haven't done it? Has he asked you to do something and you haven't done it? I often get people coming up to me going, oh, J. John, you know, could I speak with you? You know, I feel like I'm at a crossroads in my life and I could do with some direction. And I'm kind of like, oh. Well, look, has Jesus asked you to do something and you haven't done it? Now, 9 times out of 10, people reply, yes, he has told me to do something and I haven't done it. And I go, well, why are you asking for more directions? Just go and do what he told you to do. Do that and then he'll tell you what else to do. Have we done what he's asked us to do?
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6: I really felt the Lord said to me, go and pray for this woman. And I said to Killy, I really feel I should go and pray for this woman. And Killy goes, well, you ought to go. And I said, oh, it'll be 1 hour drive. I'll end up spending an hour with her. And then I'll have to drive back. That's another hour. 3 hours. You know, I've got to find a morning or an afternoon. Anyway, I didn't get round to it. A couple of months later, I really felt I should go and pray for this woman. Again, Killy goes, you should go. I said, yeah, I've got to go. I've just got to find half a day to go. I didn't go. And when we're home in England, we wake up with the alarm, and the alarm comes on, and then we listen to the global news, BBC News. And this woman was headline news. Headline. She was the top of the news. Amy Winehouse dies. And I felt so sick because Jesus told me to go and pray for her. Now, you're wondering how on earth could I have got to Amy Winehouse? Well, Amy Winehouse rented my cousin's house in London, and she lived in my cousin's house. And my cousin said to me, J. John, just tell me when you want to go and meet Amy Winehouse, and I'll arrange it for you. And I didn't go. I was too busy. Too busy to go and help a broken woman. For those of you who are unfamiliar with Amy Winehouse, I mean, a global superstar who had a drug addiction. And I vowed that day, I repented, I confessed to the Lord that I knew that he told me to go and I didn't go. But Lord, I promise and I vow from this day on, I will go anywhere, I will do anything, however little or however big, I will do it. Every time I've had what I call a quiver in my liver, you know when you get that little stirring, I've done it. I told this story in the recording that we did yesterday. We were in church and the pastor got up and the pastor goes, oh, I'm really sorry to bring this up, but we really, really need people to help look after the babies. And we need people to sign up for the coffee rota. And I thought, what kind of a church is this? Why don't people volunteer? I can't believe it. So as I'm thinking this, I feel this conviction. Sign up for coffee. And I'm like, oh, Lord, I'm not a barista. Oh, Lord, I can't believe you're wanting me to do that. Oh, Lord, I'm really busy. Why do you want me to do that? So then we go to sign up for the coffee. The lady starts laughing. She goes, you're never here. You know, because 3 weekends a month we minister in other countries and in other churches. But I said to her, but we're always here once a month. So I said, we'll sign up and do the coffee once a month. So we did. We had to arrive early. Make up the coffee. And I didn't like the coffee. So the second month we bought our own coffee. And I didn't like the cups that they served the coffee in, because you kind of burnt your fingers. So we bought our own cups. I didn't like the biscuits, so we bought our own biscuits. They didn't have napkins, so we bought our own serviettes. You know, we started investing in the ministry. We did it for 3 years. I loved it. I loved it. I was a barista. I loved it. I loved it. I met more people once a month for 3 years in church than I had the previous 17 years. And after 3 years, the Lord said, that's it now. I don't want you to do it anymore. I said, but I want to. I want to. You see, the Lord guides our steps, but he also guides our stops. And sometimes you have to stop something in order to step into something. Here's two questions. Question one. Is there a stone or something between you and Jesus? Is there something blocking a miracle? Two. Has Jesus asked you to do something, but you haven't done it? It could be as little as serving coffee. Third word, release. So, Lazarus, he was tied like bandages, completely tied up with bandages. Now, what I find intriguing about this story is that you could say that Jesus was not very pastoral. Because, you know, you know how sometimes you're sitting in a chair and then you cross your legs. And after a while, it's like you've got pins and needles. And it's like, yeah. Can you imagine what it was like if you'd been dead for 4 days? You know, when you've got pins and needles, it's like, you know, I mean, why didn't Jesus say, hey, guys, why don't you go in the tomb and take him a herbal cup of tea? Because the herbal tea might be really refreshing. Yeah, a Middle Eastern herbal tea. Oh, have we got any physios here? Have we got any chiropractors? I mean, it might be quite nice if we give him a little massage, wouldn't it? Oh, let's go in there and help him out. No. He had to come out himself. He had to come out himself. Sometimes we're always waiting for someone else to come and help us. He's wrapped in linen cloth. Jesus says, untie him. Release him. Let him go. You see, Lazarus had to get up by himself. But in order to be released, that's when the community of God's body steps up and helps. Let me ask you this question. Is something binding you? Do you feel restricted in some area of your life? Are you feeling bound instead of free and liberated? If you're feeling bound in any area of your life, seek the counsel, the prayer, the support of others within the body of Christ to help take those off and set you free. If God, Jesus, has called us out of the tomb, we can't continue living as dead people. We've got to live as people who are transformed. Transformed. And I love that word. In Romans 12, it says the transformation by the renewing of your mind. Okay, word number four, reveal. They couldn't stop talking about it. They couldn't stop talking about Jesus. There are two reasons today why people are not yet Christians. Two reasons. One, they have never met a Christian. Two, they have met a Christian. They are the two reasons why people today are not yet Christians. You and I can either help or hinder someone in their journey of faith. So what do? I remove anything that's between me and Jesus. I respond to anything that Jesus commands me to do. I get released from everything that's bounding me. And I reveal Jesus to other people wherever I go, wherever I am. Last year, Killy and I, we were here in America, and one day we had a couple of hours free, and we decided, let's go to a mall and just have a little wander around and buy some things for the grandkids. And we got into the car, and I asked the driver, how long will it take? He said, 20 minutes. I said, oh, great. I said, is there anything I can pray for you? So I didn't say who I was. I didn't say I was a Christian. Didn't say anything. I said, is there anything I can pray for you? He said, yes. He said, could you pray for my mother who's got Alzheimer's? I said, of course, I would love to pray for your mother. I said, do you mind if I pray now out loud? He said, yes, please. So I start praying for his mother. As I'm praying, he starts crying. He's weeping. And he's going, oh, God, I will go back to church. We didn't mention church. We didn't say anything. You see, Killy and I, like you, we carry the presence of Jesus. We carry the presence of Jesus, the same presence that rose Jesus from the dead lives in us. We carry the aroma of Christ. So when I get into a cab, the first thing I do is I pray in the cab. Lord, cleanse this cab from all evil, immorality, darkness, and we invite your Holy Spirit in here. So when I then start praying in the car, the guy is convicted by the Holy Spirit. Anyway, we talk to him when we get to the mall. I give him some stuff and then I pray over him. Anyway, after a couple of hours, it's time for us to leave. And our Uber app isn't working. And it's like, oh no, the Uber app isn't working. And we're in this mall, and it's an outdoor mall, and it's beginning to get dark. And we're like, well, what are we going to do? We don't know what to do. And I just said to Killy, why don't you ask that lady if she knows why our Uber app isn't working? So Killy goes to the lady and says, excuse me, you don't know anything about Uber apps and why our app isn't working. Oh, she goes, oh no, I don't know anything about that. And she goes, where are you staying? And Killy says, well, we're staying at this hotel. Oh, she says, that's about 20 minutes away. I'll take you. Who does that in America? It's getting dark. We walk to her car. I say to Killy, you sit in the front. I'll sit in the back. We just don't know, do you? Where's she going to drive us? We get in the car. And I said, what's been going on in your life? That's all I said. What's been going on in your life? And she said, my whole world has caved in. Last month, my son died of an overdose. So we spend 20 minutes ministering to this lady. We get to the hotel. We ask her to stay. We rush upstairs. We get lots of resources. We come down. We give her resources. We pray with her. And we just share a little bit about Jesus. We go back to the room and our Uber app started working. I think the Lord stopped our Uber app working so that we could meet this woman, so that we could minister to her in her grief. Reveal Jesus whenever and wherever you can. There it is. There's our little Bible study this afternoon. Remove. Is there anything between you and Jesus? Is there anything between you and a miracle? Remove it. Respond. Has he asked you to do something? Just do it. Are you feeling bound? Get released. And keep on revealing Jesus to whoever it is that you encounter, wherever you are. That's it. That's it. I hope you've enjoyed our little contribution today. I hope it's given you a little faith lift. I hope it's inspired you with a bit more faith, hope, and love. And in the words of the prophet Nike, just do it.
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9: What a great message. And I just love Jay John's closing thought that we need to be eager to reveal the love of Christ to others. And we don't have to go into full-blown evangelist mode, but if we can smile at a clerk who's having a bad day or leave a generous tip for our server at a restaurant, we can spread a little joy. 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
12: With SRN News, I'm Rich Thomason in Washington. A vigil in Los Angeles last evening for the five people killed in two crashes, the first involving an L.A. Metro bus and an SUV. The second crash, that of a TV news helicopter that was covering the bus crash. Meanwhile, the woman who allegedly triggered the deadly chain of events faces murder, DUI, and other charges. President Trump has told Axios that he is considering a possible resumption of large-scale military attacks on Iran. Mr. Trump says the Kennedy Center could wind up being ripped down if renovation work does not go ahead. He says the aging structure in Washington is in very, very bad shape, very dangerous shape. Amid all of the concern over AI, there's word that Anthropic's AI model, Claude, is taking a major role in helping to build its successor. More details at srnnews.com.
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13: This afternoon will bring mostly sunny skies, pleasant conditions, and lower humidity levels with a high temperature of 75. Tonight, expect mostly cloudy skies with a chance of a shower towards dawn as temperatures drop to a low of 58. I'm meteorologist Jason Katarina on Faith Talk 1500 and 101.5 FM, online at faithtalkdetroit.com.
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3: Hi, I'm John Sorensen, president of Evangelism Explosion International, and you're listening to Share Life Today. What impact could I possibly make? Have you ever felt that way before? Well, Isabella certainly did. But she stepped outside of her comfort zone and attended an evangelism discipleship training in Arizona. She went out into the community with the team and spoke to a man named Chris. They asked him two great questions. If he knew for sure he'd go to heaven one day, and if he stood before God and God asked why he should let Chris into heaven, what would he say? Well, Chris's answer was like so many others. He was trusting in his own good works to get him into heaven, and he hoped that he would be good enough. Isabella was able to share that our works will never be enough, but placing our faith in Jesus alone to save us is all that we need. I'm happy to tell you that Chris put his faith in Jesus that day, and it didn't only change his life, it changed Isabella's as well. Get started in sharing your faith by visiting our website at sharelife.today.
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8: Studies reveal that people with faith in God are the happiest.
9: So many believe happiness comes from fame and fortune and buying whatever they want. But Pastor Greg Laurie points out how quickly those people find their lives disappointing.
8: So it really comes down to this. Happiness does not come from what you have. It comes from who you know. And the Bible emphatically says, happy are the people whose God is the Lord.
10: This

0: country has the strongest economy in the world? Is it the happiest country? No, it didn't even make the top 10. It didn't make the top 20. Money is not the key to happiness. So what is? Well, Pastor Greg Laurie addresses that pressing question today on A New Beginning. The Bible isn't silent on the subject. In fact, Jesus himself addressed the issue in a memorable way. If happiness seems to be in short supply these days, you've tuned in for the right study.
1: Well, we're starting a brand new series today on the Sermon on the Mount. And we were trying to think of some clever thing to call it. And we decided to just call it the Sermon on the Mount. Let's grab our Bibles and turn to Matthew chapter 5. Matthew chapter 5. And the title of my message is How to Be Happy. When you get down to it, pretty much everyone deep down inside wants to be happy. It's even in our Declaration of Independence where we speak of life, liberty, and the pursuit of happiness. So here's the question, are we happy? According to a recent study, Americans are less happy than they were 30 years ago. Well, maybe we should start by trying to define happiness. What exactly is happiness? Over the years, many have opined on the topic. Charles M. Schulz, the creator of Peanuts, summed it up this way. Happiness is a warm puppy. Okay, that's one definition. Albert Schweitzer said, happiness is nothing more than good health and a bad memory. George Burns, comedian, said, quote, happiness is having a large, loving, caring family in another city. Okay. Oscar Wilde said, quote, some cause happiness wherever they go. Others cause happiness whenever they go. Dave Chappelle, the comedian, said, the higher up I go, for some reason, the less happy I am. You've heard of Shakira. She's experienced global success and fame. Of happiness, she said, quote, it's reserved for a very select number of people, and I can't say I'm part of that club at the moment, end quote. So what is happiness exactly? Why can't Shakira find happiness? Why does Dave Chappelle say the higher up he goes, the less happy he is? Well, let's start by saying where you won't find happiness. You will not find happiness by pursuing it in and of itself. You won't find happiness in any object. You won't find happiness in anything this world or this culture has to offer. It's been said, quote, there are two sources of unhappiness in life. One is not getting what you want, and the other is getting it. You know, you've heard the expression, careful what you wish for. And many have all of their dreams realized, and they have all the things that this world promises will bring happiness, and they find that is not the case. Money can buy you some things, but it cannot buy you the most important things. Money can buy you a bed, but it cannot buy you a good night's sleep. Money can buy you books, but it can't buy you brains. It can buy you a house, but it can't buy you a home. Money can buy medicine, but not health. Money can buy amusement, but it can't buy happiness. C.S. Lewis summed it up this way, and I quote, God designed the human machine to run on himself. He himself is the fuel for our spirits that they were designed to burn, or the food our spirits were designed to feed on. There is no other way. This is why, says Lewis, it's just no good asking God to make us happy in our own way without bothering about faith. God cannot give us a happiness and peace apart from himself because it's not there. There is no such thing, end quote. And that's so true. One of the foremost experts on happiness made this candid admission, and I quote, I don't have a religious or a spiritual bone in my body, yet I have to acknowledge that studies reveal that people with faith in God are the happiest, end quote. So it really comes down to this. Happiness does not come from what you have. It comes from who you know. And the Bible emphatically says, happy are the people whose God is the Lord. Why is the Christian faith a happy faith? The Christian faith is a happy faith because it's a hopeful faith. Because we have hope in this life and we have hope in a better life to come. And here's something that might surprise some people. God wants you to be happy. I don't think that's the view many people have of God. They think that he is just the ultimate party crasher. He's out to rain in your parade. He's out to make your life miserable. Nothing could be further from the truth. The fact is, God wants you to be happy. When the angels announced the birth of Jesus, they brought good news of great happiness. And know this, God himself is happy. Jesus said, I have told you this to make you as completely happy as I am. Yeah, we don't think of Jesus as happy. We think, well, he was the suffering servant and he was a man of sorrows and acquainted with grief, which of course is true. But having said that, that doesn't mean that's the way he always was. When he bore the cross, headed to Calvary, certainly he was a man of sorrows. When he saw Jerusalem reject him, yes, he wept. So there were those moments of sorrow. But generally, by and large, how do we sum this up? Jesus was a happy guy. I think he would have a smile on his face. Why else would children be drawn to him? Paul writes about the glorious good news given to him by the blessed God, or another way to translate that would be the good news from the happy God. I like that. Happy God. Now, when I say that God wants you to be happy, that doesn't mean that you walk around with a phony smile permanently plastered on your face. So like when you're going to the dentist to get a root canal, you're smiling. You're waiting in line at the DMV for the third hour. You're smiling. Wherever you go, you're smiling. You're going to look mentally ill, not happy. As a Christian, we will have times of sorrow. The Bible even says there's a time to laugh and there's a time to cry. As Christians, we will still face tragedy. But what the Bible is saying, overall, you can have happiness. But we have to come to this. God's definition is probably different than our definition of happiness, and it's laid out before us here in the greatest sermon ever preached, the Sermon on the Mount. You want to know what Jesus thinks? Read this sermon. And by the way, you can read the entire Sermon on the Mount in one sitting. You want to know how his heart really beats? Study this sermon. You want to know how he feels about living and life in general? Read the Sermon on the Mount.
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1: 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It's full of messages that I've given and others. It has all the movies that we have done over the years, like Johnny Cash or Redemption of an American Icon,

0: We are in the fifth chapter of Matthew today.
1: The Sermon on the Mount is the longest recorded message that Jesus ever gave. It's also one of the most beautiful and best known portions of Scripture. There's a lot of phrases that have entered our vernacular that are popular in culture today that all come from the Sermon on the Mount, like turn the other cheek. That's from the sermon. Go the extra mile. That's also from the Sermon on the Mount. The golden rule, all from this sermon. By the way, this is not what the people were expecting. Maybe it's not even what they were wanting to hear from Jesus on this particular day, but it's exactly what they needed. It begins with Matthew 5 verse 1 when it says, seeing the multitudes, he went up to a mountain, and when he seated his disciples, he opened his mouth and taught them, saying. So back in this culture, when the rabbi would speak, he would sit and the people would stand. So I think we should observe this tradition. Why do I have to stand here for 45 minutes? You stand, and I'm going to sit. What do you say? Okay. Well, we don't have to do it. Someone might like it. But normally the rabbi would sit down, and it's interesting because this phrase, he opened his mouth, as a colloquialism in Greek, used to describe someone delivering a message that was solemn, dignified, and weighty. I want you to also notice that Jesus did not give this to the multitudes. I think the traditional view of the Sermon on the Mount is the crowds gathered and he addressed them with these words, but that's not what the Bible says, is it? It says that the multitudes were gathered, but he gathered his disciples around him and taught them, saying. I bring this up because only the Christian can live by the Sermon on the Mount. And even that is very challenging. When someone says, I live by the Sermon on the Mount, my question is, have you ever read the Sermon on the Mount? I'll be honest with you, there's some hard things in this sermon. These are not easy things to do. So you might say the Sermon on the Mount is for believers only. Only the child of God can live out these truths. Now, the Sermon on the Mount begins with what we often call the Beatitudes. They've been described as the beautiful attitudes, or attitudes that should be. Another way you could sum them up is the be happy attitudes. Now, the first four Beatitudes deal with our relationship with God. The second four deal with our relationships with others. And we're going to focus on the first four in this message. Now, I want you to remember that the word blessed, each beatitude begins with the word blessed. The word blessed is interchangeable with the word happy. All right? So, basically, Jesus is saying, if you want to be happy, be these things and do these things. All right? So, let's read them together. We're going to read Matthew chapter 5, verse 2 down to verse 9. Then he opened his mouth and taught them, that would be the disciples, saying, blessed are the poor in spirit, for theirs is the kingdom of heaven. Blessed are they that mourn, for they shall be comforted. Blessed are the meek, for they shall inherit the earth. Blessed are they who hunger and thirst for righteousness, for they shall be filled. Blessed are the merciful, for they shall obtain mercy. Blessed are the pure in heart, for they shall see God. Blessed are the peacemakers, for they shall be called the sons of God. So there are the first Beatitudes. And it's interesting that the word blessing is used again and again. You know, people use these words, even people who are not believers, they'll talk about blessings. Well, only the believer can genuinely experience blessing. I think sometimes we use the word bless to get rid of someone. Someone's talking too long. We say, great seeing you. God bless you. It says, go away now, right? But here's point number one. God wants you to be blessed and happy. God wants you to be blessed and happy. Jesus both began and concluded his earthly ministry blessing people. When he met those two downhearted disciples on the Emmaus Road after

he was crucified, we read that he blessed them. When children came to him, he took them into his arms and he blessed them. After his resurrection, we read that he lifted his hands and he blessed them. So God wants to bless you. We see this from Genesis to Revelation. There was a blessing that the priests were to pronounce over the people of Israel. And they would say, the Lord bless you. The Lord keep you and make his face shine upon you and be gracious unto you. The Lord turn his face towards you and give you peace. God wants to bless you. Let me take it a step further. God loves to bless you. Sometimes we think God is stingy. He's holding back his blessings. Do you know a stingy person? No, you can't have that. Do you know a generous person? Yes, you can have that and even more. God is generous, not stingy. He loves to bless. It's like me giving something to my grandchildren. I don't do that because I have to. I do that because I want to, right? And I feel it is the responsibility of the grandparent to bless the grandchildren, or another word we could use is spoil them, right? It's not my job to parent them. I've already done that. That's the job of the parents, to parent. The job of the grandparent is to be grand, right? And to enjoy them and indulge them, not in a bad way, but maybe a little bad, I don't know. Maybe give them too much sugar or whatever it is, but this is the idea. God loves to bless us. I love how Jesus says, fear not, little flock. It is your Father's good pleasure to give you the kingdom. It's his pleasure. God wants to bless you. God loves to bless you. Happy are the people whose God is the Lord. Coming back to what Chappelle said, the higher up I go, the less happy I am. Does that describe you? There's certain things you thought, if I had this thing, if I had this experience, if this happened to me, I know I would be happy. If I reach this goal, if I reach this position, if I get this many followers on my social media, if X, Y, or Z happen, I'll be happy. And all those things happen for you and you're not happy and you're wondering why. The reason is you can't find it by chasing it. It comes from a relationship with God. Again, the only way you can be a happy person is to be a person who knows God.

0: Some plain truth from Pastor Greg Laurie today here on A New Beginning. We're just getting started in our study of the Beatitudes, a study of how to be happy. And there's so much more to come. But listen, if you want to remedy the situation Pastor Greg just talked about, you can do that today. You can have a relationship with God and find the happiness that the Beatitudes are talking about. Pastor Greg, what would you say to the person who wants to make that kind of change today?
1: What I would say is, he's only a prayer away, which means if you will call upon the name of the Lord right now through prayer, he will hear your prayer and answer your prayer. Listen, if you want Jesus Christ to come into your life, if you want him to forgive you of your sin, if you want to know that you'll go to heaven when you die, just pray this prayer right now after me. Just pray, Lord Jesus, I know that I'm a sinner, but I know that you're the Savior who died on the cross for my sin and rose again from the dead. I turn from my sin now, and I choose to follow you from this moment forward as my Savior and Lord, as my God and my friend. In Jesus' name I pray. Amen.
0: 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Well, Pastor Greg, I saw a T-shirt for sale online. Maybe some of our listeners saw this, too. It was a picture of one of our nation's forefathers, and the quote said, "Oh, no. That's due tomorrow." Signed Thomas Jefferson, July 3rd, 1776.
1: Yes.
0: Well, you know, in reality, there are plenty of us that wait until the last minute. And even some of our listeners may have thought about investing in this ministry, but they just haven't gotten to it yet. And
1: yeah.
0: And you would say?
1: I would say, well, we all do that, don't we? We say we want to do a certain thing and we never get around to doing it. So here's what I would say to you. Why don't you support our ministry financially? We could really put it to good use. I think we get a lot of bang for the buck here at Harvest Ministries and A New Beginning. We don't have a high overhead. We try to use it wisely, and we try to use it effectively so we can reach more people. And I think you know, if you listen to our broadcast on a regular basis, that one of the unique features of A New Beginning is we lead people in a prayer to accept Christ. And thousands of people pray that prayer with us every year. Thousands. And it's an amazing thing. I've heard, I don't know the exact stat, but somewhere around 30 to 35% of those that listen to Christian radio are not Christians. And so they're kind of eavesdropping on our conversation, if you will. That's not different, really, than what happened to me when I first was exposed to the gospel. It happened on the front lawn of my high school campus. Some Christians were meeting and singing songs about Jesus. If you saw the Jesus Revolution film, you would know this, of course. And I sat down close enough to eavesdrop on what they were saying, but not so close that people would think I was joining. That was the first time I heard the gospel. And I think there are people that eavesdrop on us. In other words, they're thinking, well, what is this all about? What do these Christians believe? So I believe in our program, we should speak to them directly and say, hey, would you like to accept Jesus Christ? And if so, here's how to do it. You know, the Bible tells the story of man from Ethiopia that went to Jerusalem searching for God. And as he left that city, he had not found what he was looking for, but he did obtain a scroll of the book of Isaiah, which he was reading out loud in his chariot. The Lord directed the evangelist Philip to approach him, and Philip asked this question, "Do you understand what you're reading?" The man from Ethiopia said, "How can I unless someone shows me the way?" There's a lot of people out there that are just waiting for someone to show them the way. So we like to do that and say, hey, here's the gospel. If you would like to accept Christ, pray this prayer. And as I said, many do that every year. 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
7: Ronald Reagan understood that freedom sometimes requires more than quiet diplomacy. It requires moral clarity. On June 12, 1987, standing before the Brandenburg Gate in a divided Berlin, Reagan issued a direct challenge to Soviet leader Mikhail Gorbachev. Mr. Gorbachev, tear down this wall. The Berlin Wall was more than concrete and barbed wire. It represented a system that restricted movement, divided families, and denied millions the freedoms Americans often take for granted. Reagan refused to treat that division as permanent. He understood that free nations must be willing to identify the difference between liberty and oppression, and have the courage to say so. 2 years later, the Berlin Wall fell. Freedom survives when people refuse to accept tyranny as inevitable. So when freedom is challenged today, will we have the courage to defend it with the same clarity?
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9: God is sovereign. God is omniscient. He knows everything, and God is omnipotent. He's all powerful. Tuck that in your heart. It will take you through so much. Hebrews 9:27 says, man is destined to die once and after that to face judgment. You see, we all have two appointments ahead of us, every one of us. Death. It's inevitable. It's a part of our future. You don't have to be afraid of it. Get prepared. Because after death is an evaluation. You're going to see the Lord, and He's going to evaluate you on your journey. Just be prepared. It's an open book test.
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9: We talked last week a bit about baptism. I want to continue that in this session. The title's Through the Water because our path of discipleship goes through the pool. You know, we baptize in different ways. There's different structures around it. We don't have to argue those subtleties. They're secondary to the reality that baptism is a part of discipleship. And so we're delighted to consistently make that a part of our community of faith. We've done it in many different ways through the years. We have a baptismal in the church. It's, in fact, we've had more than one. They've been moved and reconfigured, and we keep outgrowing them, which is wonderful. We've done baptisms in the creek. We've done baptisms in swimming pools in homes. We've used the spas in health clubs. Desperation brings creativity. But the point of discipleship and baptism is unmistakable. It didn't begin with Christianity. Baptism is not a uniquely Christian invention. It's something that we received from the Jewish faith. John the Baptizer, that you, most of you know from your New Testament, was not participating in Christian baptism. He was the forerunner, the predecessor of Jesus, Jesus' cousin. He baptized Jesus. John baptized people into repentance under the old covenant. So we took a tradition that's been a part of the people of God for a long time and have understood it in light of what Jesus did for us through the coaching of Scripture. But to think of it in terms of a particular church or a particular denomination or a particular color of fiberglass in the tank or all the other silly things that we tend to do to things that God gives to us would be to miss the larger picture. So I want to take a few minutes and kind of talk a little bit about why I think baptism matters and why it's such an important step and why it should be a celebration. I think there's a tremendous amount of joy. I love to be in the midst of people that are saying yes to the Lord. In fact, I'll go about anywhere in the world to be in the midst of people who are saying yes to the Lord. And so baptism is one of those collections of folks, and it's always exciting to me. Good beginnings. You know, the two most important times in a project about any initiative is the beginning and the ending. If you get started well, and then how you wrap it up, and good beginnings matter. And baptism is typically understood to be a part of the beginning of our spiritual journey. Not the end, it's not a complete thing. There's some things you need to know on a spiritual journey. One is pretty simple. I learned it from Oral Roberts a long time ago. God is a good God. Aren't you glad you drove to church for that nugget? But you need to have the other half of the equation. The devil's a bad devil. And if you don't believe in that, you've got a problem because the story unravels pretty quickly. And you need to establish in your heart that God is for you and Satan will destroy you. And if you lack that clarity, it brings confusion to so many things. If you own that clarity, it brings a point of navigation to much of your life. It takes much of the temptation out of temptation. If you recognize that the temptation is sourced from evil, you know the ending is destructive, even if in the moment it looks like it promises some sort of pleasure or fulfillment. So, you know, the longer I work on this, the more important it is to me to have kind of simple navigational points. And if you know that the God is for you, and he wants good for you, and the devil intends you harm, it will help you with so many of life's decisions. Yeah. It truly will. Genesis 1:1, it says, in the beginning, God created the heavens and the earth and everything that's in them for us. That's the introduction to the book. And by the third chapter, Satan rolls in, and he says to Adam and to Eve, did God really say? Did God really say? The third chapter of the book, Satan is questioning to humanity what God has promised, and he's still doing it. He says it to you and me. Do you think God really meant that? Do you really believe that? Do you really trust that? Why would you submit yourself to that boundary? Why would you submit yourself to that kind of a generous choice? Why would you serve children? It's your time. It's your life. Because I'm not serving just the children. I'm serving the God that I call Lord. Amen. That's why I do it. Because God has changed my life, and other people made an investment in my life, and I intend to pay it forward. That is why. Did God really say? Yes, God really did say. And because you rebelled against God and you lost your place in his eternal kingdom, I'm not joining you in that. I intend to cooperate with the Lord. There's some things you should know about God. And these are not denominational specific. They're not age specific. Every boundary, every segment of your life, you need to know that God is sovereign. God is sovereign. A lot of fancy language around that. In the plainest way I know, it means God can do what he wants, when he wants, the way he wants, and he doesn't require anyone's permission. He's sovereign. And I'm trying to learn to reconcile my life to that, because sometimes I get mad at God. Do you? I don't like the way you're doing that. Your timing is awful. One of the great freedoms I have come to is that God is able to withstand my rage about his poor job performance. He does not panic when I get a little agitated. He is sovereign. Amen. And the assignment of my life is to learn to yield to him. And if I don't necessarily like the instruction at the moment, if I will submit to it, I have found his faithfulness will inform my future. Amen. Those of you who still have children at home, it's possible that your children might not always agree with your parenting. I know it would be unusual, but it could be possible that they would question your wisdom, your decision, the permissions you're granting or withholding. And they know you're wrong. They do that. They lack no clarity on that. They're absolutely certain that you're wrong. In fact, they think you're probably mean. You're bordering on evil. They suspect you're vindictive. If they can find a friend, their friends will confirm it. I mean, you're just being mean-spirited. And as time passes and that maybe the wisdom of your decision kind of accidentally creeps into view, they're not likely to come say it. And unfortunately, I behave that way with the Lord too frequently. God is sovereign. You should also know that God is omniscient. He knows everything. He knows the ending at the beginning. He knows my thoughts. He knows my feelings. I have trouble sorting out my feelings. You know, in the simple language, God is smarter than we are. There is such freedom in that. God, I don't know. I don't know what to do. I don't know how to react. I don't know what to say. God, I don't know. Help me, please. We did an exercise years ago. I've never forgotten it. So it was a discipleship group we were working with, and we did some things, some initiative games, learning games. And one of them was we made a rope maze. And we blindfolded everybody. And we said, we're going to put you in the maze, and you have to feel your way along the ropes to find your way out. Okay, so we blindfolded everybody, and then we led them and put them in the maze and said, now find your way to the opening. And we said, if you need help, raise your hand. Well, there was no opening. Because I'm a work in progress, and that's just how messed up I am. And every 3 or 4 minutes, you know, we'd say very casually, if you need help, raise your hand. Well, the first time we put him in the maze, and the first time we said, if you need help, raise your hand, a friend of mine raised his hand. He was a surgeon, actually. He raised his hand, and when he did, we went over and took his blindfold off, and he could see there was no way out, so we helped him under the rope. 30 minutes later, now we're repeating that invitation every 60 seconds. There's still people in there. I will find my way out of this maze. teeth gritted, getting agitated. So finally we stopped and said, okay, everybody, there is no way out. The only way out is to say, I need help. Oh, I ruined the game for you, didn't I? I know, that's right. I'll find another way to torment you when we need to. It's okay, but the only way out was to ask for help. But then the other thing we said was there was no instruction given that you couldn't help one another. Then all the people that had been out for 30 minutes are standing over here laughing at the people that are groping their way in the darkness. See, if you can admit that God is omniscient, he's smarter than you are, you can say, listen, I need help. Yes. And why is it that amongst those of us that come to church, no matter what our age, I'm not asking for help. I know how to do it. One of the things that we reiterate over and over is let's adopt the posture of learners. I like being around the kids. They're the best learners in the building. They can memorize stuff. They'll learn stuff. And I think it isn't just about they're being more nimble. They're more willing to say they don't know. We were doing videos some time ago for something we were doing, and Kathy was interviewing a group of kids, and one little girl came over, and she said, Miss Kathy, I'll do the interview, but you know, I don't know everything yet. No adult's going to say that. I know all the important stuff. God is omniscient. He's smarter than I am. So I feel very comfortable in saying to him, God, I need your help. He's also omnipotent. He's all powerful. He can do anything. I have limits to my strength, to my intellect, to my resources, to my connect. I have limits. So do you. God doesn't have those limits. He made me out of dust. He can make another one. Jesus walked on the water. He fed a multitude with a happy meal. He called dead people from the grave. He spoke to the wind and the waves. The demons were subjected to his authority. God's not like us. See, that's why we can worship him. It's why we can trust him with our eternity. Yes. See, it's really naive of us to trust God with our eternity, but not trust him with our present. If you can't trust him with the here and now, then why would you trust him with later on? Amen. God is sovereign. God is omniscient. He knows everything, and God is omnipotent. He's all powerful. Tuck that in your heart. It will take you through so much. Hebrews 9:27 says, man is destined to die once and after that to face judgment. You see, we all have two appointments ahead of us, every one of us. Death, it's inevitable. It's a part of our future. You don't have to be afraid of it. Get prepared. Be prepared. Because after death is an evaluation. You're going to see the Lord, and he's going to evaluate you on your journey. Just be prepared. It's an open book test.
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9: In the Sermon on the Mount, Jesus said a half a dozen times, do not worry. 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Are you living in obedience to Jesus, or are you ignoring him? Well, we got a new book, it'll help you. It's called Freedom from Worry. It's really a how-to guide to live a life in the peace that Jesus promised us. 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
9: The fear of God is something, it seems to me, that we have lost a great deal of. Not to cower in terror, but it's really founded more in respect, reverence, a sense of awe. If you understand that God is sovereign and omniscient and omnipotent, it's only logical then to have a great respect for him. His strength is different from mine. His understanding is different from mine. His power, the realm of his authority is different from mine. He's completely different. God's not like us, just a little better. Completely different. Every thumbprint is different. Every retinal scan says that you're unique. Every ice crystal is different. God knows the numbers of hair on your head. I Googled that this week. I got curious. How many hairs does the average person have on their head? And I'm here to tell you, these data centers they're building, they're laughable in compared to what God knows. Every ice crystal is unique. And we've lost a respect for God. You meet somebody who goes, you know, I don't believe in your God. You're like, oh, well, maybe it's... Oh, I'm sorry, you don't. He's been so good to me. He's changed my life. He's given me a different perspective. You don't have to be threatened or angry, or and I certainly wouldn't be quiet. Oh, I'm sorry. I can't imagine facing life without knowing God was watching over me. It's a fear of God, a respect for God, a reverence for God. I hear people mock God, and I think, oh, I wouldn't do that. I wouldn't do that. I pray for them. Psalm 111. Verse 10 says, the fear of the Lord is the beginning of wisdom, and all who follow his precepts have good understanding. To him belongs eternal praise. The fear of the Lord is the beginning point of wisdom. Wisdom is not just the accumulation of information. Wisdom is the right use of information. And if you want to just be the beginning point of wisdom is to bake into your heart and to your worldview a reverence and a respect for God. All who follow his precepts have good understanding. See, you might not have the highest IQ or the greatest gifts or the greatest whatever, but if you'll follow the precepts of God, the creator of heaven and earth says to you, oh, you have good understanding. I'm not really too concerned who thinks I'm a knucklehead if the creator says I have good understanding. I want to be highly valued in God's economy. It's a primary objective of my life. And I believe it is for many of you. The fear of the Lord has been greatly diminished among even the people of God. I think I can highlight that. How am I doing? Not very well. Which of the following is more concerning today, just in general culture? Children riding in a car without a seatbelt? That's kind of a panic point. Or keeping the Sabbath holy? Oh, I mean, that's negotiable. We're not under law. No, but still under the Big Ten. See, I grew up in a generation when seatbelts were optional. We didn't have seatbelts. We had parents' arms. That's right. Right? How many of you grew up with a parent going, amen. You're sliding into the floor and they're doing a lot of this, you know. Now you get in the car with this child and you don't give them a chance to buckle up. They start screaming, don't move! We're like, what's wrong? Some of you rode like in the back window of the car. You survived that stuff. It has been baked into us. You can't move the vehicle until you're... I'm not opposed to that. But we've almost completely lost the sense of the Sabbath having any significance. We've lost our respect for God. How about which has greater concern? Carbon emissions, environmental sensitivity, or sexual immorality? I mean, we've got international accords, international agreements. UN has stamped them around environment. And if we don't participate, we are wicked, evil people, an existential threat to the survival of humanity. And we treat God's moral boundaries like they're half-hearted suggestions. Which of the following is more concerning? The right to my choice. I mean, that's sacred. Versus my responsibility. We have almost completely, amongst the people of faith, lost the respect or reverence for God. I could give you a much longer list, but we don't have time because we have other things to do. But the good news is that can be rebuilt. And it starts with every one of us submitting ourselves to God. We're celebrating baptism, people beginning a new part of their journey with the Lord. You're going to watch God meet people tonight, not us meet God. He's coming to meet us. And every one of us that will say to the Lord, God, I have diminished you in my life. If we will turn our face to him, he will come meet us. Hallelujah. We don't want to keep bluffing our way through this as if it's inconsequential, because it is. We can know God and we can be at peace with God. We have a universal need amongst us. It's why the church is so important and it's so valuable. In Romans 3, it says, we have all sinned and fallen short of the glory of God. What's our great sin? We fell short of the glory for which God created us. We're the pinnacle of his creation. We're more wonderful in God's sight than any other aspect of all of creation. We're his image bearers. He put his spirit within us. And we would rather worship the creation than worship the creator. We can be reconciled to God, but we have to be willing to be reconciled. We can have peace with God. Our attitude towards ungodliness is way too casual. We think it's not that big a deal. It can be easily addressed. We can always be forgiven. We don't want God to be too harsh. Lord, help us. Sin separates us from God. Sin destroys us. The reason God hates sin, he's not mean-spirited. He knows sin destroys us. And so he says, please don't, please don't. He's made provision for us. It required Jesus, his own son, to put on an earth suit. And then Jesus had to give himself to a cross and be tortured to death so you and I could be delivered from the consequences of our sin. Yes. And God cares about us enough and understood the devastation of ungodliness enough that he asked Jesus to make that sacrifice. Righteousness is the word that describes when sin is neutralized. If sin is made of no effect in your life, the way to describe that is righteousness. If you're righteous, the effect of sin is like, poof. Wow. So the $64,000 question is, well, how do I get some of that? Does Amazon deliver? I'm a Prime member. 2 Corinthians 5:21 tells you, God made him who had no sin to be sin for us, so that in him we might become the righteousness of God. The way we can have our sin, the impact of our sin nullified, is to choose Jesus as Lord of our lives. That's not about joining WOC or the Presbyterians or the Episcopalians or the Methodist or any other group. It's saying, Jesus, be Lord of my life. I want to learn to honor you. And we will learn to do that every day of our lives. If we start at 6 and we live until we're 106, we'll be learning how to do that every day of our lives. One of the great deceptions, and Satan has been very good at it, is convince us that we don't need to continue to grow and learn, that we've done our God business and we're just coasting. If you have imbibed that idea, you are deceived. Public faith is the dividing line. Your faith cannot be private and be transformational. You can come to faith in a private way. You don't need a church or a pastor. You don't need a professional Christian. You don't have to have a priest, a minister. You can meet God in your home. You can meet God in your car. You can meet God in the produce section at the grocery store. God lives in the cookie aisle at the grocery store. But but if you go there to pray every day, they'll talk about you. So, you know, you do what you need to. But but for your faith to flourish, it has to be public. You've got to be willing to acknowledge it in public. Not in my opinion. I put it in your notes. It's Matthew. Jesus is speaking. Matthew 10. Whoever acknowledges me before men, I will acknowledge him before my Father in heaven. You disown me before men, I'll disown him before my Father in heaven. So one of the things baptism brings is it's a public declaration of something that begins as a private part of your spiritual life.
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15: With SRN News, I'm Rich Thomason in Washington. Saying that the Kennedy Center is in very bad, dangerous shape, President Trump says it may have to be demolished if renovation work can't go forward. A federal judge, meanwhile, ordering a 30-day notice before any major physical changes to the building are made, and that would include demolition. President Trump has told Axios that he's considering a possible resumption of large-scale attacks on Iran. A government-orchestrated anti-American protest took place today in Tehran. Hundreds of thousands of people turned out. Gas prices continue to climb. Today's AAA national average, gallon of regular, $4.46. It's up several cents from yesterday. On Wall Street, stocks are in the red. The Dow is down about 187 points. The NASDAQ is off 26, and the S&P down 15 points. More details, srnnews.com.
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16: This afternoon will bring mostly sunny skies, pleasant conditions, and lower humidity levels with a high temperature of 75. Tonight, expect mostly cloudy skies with a chance of a shower towards dawn as temperatures drop to a low of 58. I'm meteorologist Jason Katerina on Faith Talk 1500 and 101.5 FM online at faithtalkdetroit.com.
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3: If you've spent much time walking with God, you know that He is a Redeemer. 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When Jesus came to Mary Magdalene, her soul was in deep spiritual bondage. She was broken, confused, exhausted, and likely hoping to melt away with no one noticing. But Jesus did notice. He freed her mind, her body, and soul. He lifted her eyes and honored her. Mary Magdalene's loyalty to Jesus never wavered from that day forward. Now imagine Jesus turning His gaze to your girl. When she walks as a redeemed, restored, and revered child of God, He will multiply His image through her faithful walk.
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6: The book of Revelation has a number of sequences of seven. There are seven churches in Revelation 2 and 3, dealing with the spiritual condition of God's church and its impact on the world in every generation. There are seven seals in Revelation chapter 6 and 7. Right after the sixth seal, and the sixth seal is really traumatic. In the sixth seal, the Bible talks about the earth shaking. It talks about every mountain and island moved out of its place. In fact, let's read about that sixth seal in Revelation chapter 6. It says, Revelation 6 verse 12, I looked, and when he opened the sixth seal, behold, there was a great earthquake, and the sun became black as sackcloth of hair, and the moon became as blood. The stars of heaven fell to the earth as a fig tree, its late figs when it's shaken. Then the sky receded as a scroll when it's rolled up. Every mountain and island were moved out of its place. Think of that natural disaster. The earth shakes in the greatest earthquake in history is yet to come. Although there was a great earthquake in 1755 in Lisbon, Portugal, the greatest earthquake is yet to come, and we've had multiple earthquakes since that time. The stars from heaven did fall in 1833. That was a miniature falling to kind of introduce the final days, the judgment hour. But here it says that the stars of heaven fell. It says there was this great earthquake. It says the sun became black and the moon became like blood. The sky receded. Every mountain and island were moved out of its place. Verse 15. Revelation 6, the kings of the earth, the great men, the rich men, the commanders, the mighty men, every slave and every free man hid themselves in the caves and rocks of the mountains. And they said to the rocks and mountains, fall on us and hide us from the face of him that sits on the throne from the wrath of the Lamb. So at this point, the wicked are running and fleeing. This description must be a description of the coming of Jesus. It's a description of all nature in upheaval. It's a description of the wicked running and crying for the rocks and the mountains to fall upon them. It's a description that although Christ has spoken through his Spirit to men and women, they've rejected his claims. They've taken the mark of the beast. That would be this group before the coming of Jesus. But then verse 17 asks a provocative question. For the great day of his wrath has come. Who is able to stand? So that's the question we end Revelation 6 with. Who is able to stand? When we come to Revelation chapter 7, it answers that question. After these things, I saw four angels standing on the four corners of the earth, holding back the four winds of the earth. Four corners of the earth, north, south, east, west. Winds of the earth, the winds of destruction that would come during that sixth plague, the devastation, the disaster that would come during that sixth plague. So the angels are going to hold back that winds from that sixth seal, that last dramatic event. They're going to hold back those winds. And it says, how long are they going to hold them back? So the wind should not blow on the earth and on the sea and on the tree. Then I saw another angel ascending from the east, having the seal of the living God. So what is this seal of the living God? This seal of God that is placed upon the forehead of God's people that will enable them to get through the final crisis. What is that seal? Do you remember in the book of Exodus, it talks about the plagues of Egypt? And you remember the last of those plagues where the Egyptians who were holding the Israelites in bondage, captivity, that the firstborn of all the Egyptians was slain? And what about the Israelites? They had the blood upon the doorpost. And that blood was a sign. It was a seal of their home as God's protection. So just as God protected the Israelites during the plagues of Egypt, so likewise, he will have his seal of protection upon his people in the last days. But let's probe a little bit about this seal. In ancient times, seals were used to authenticate a document. For example, let's suppose that one city was selling grain to another city, and there was a bill of sale from that one city to the other city. The magistrate of the city where the grain was being sold to authenticate that document and to consummate the deal would stamp or seal that document. Now, the seals sometimes were used, they were clay seals, and the clay would harden, of course. Other times, they were wax seals. So the purpose of a seal is to authenticate a document. It will typically have the name of the magistrate, it will have his authority, and it will have his territory. Throughout the Bible, then, seals are used that way. Seals show the originality of that document. Seals show the fact that the document is authenticated, that it has the power of the sealer behind it. But in addition to that, seals were also used as a sign of ownership. A very good example of that is found in the book of Genesis, the 17th chapter. In Genesis chapter 17, we find the story of Abraham. And in this story of Abraham, the practice of circumcision is introduced. And so you have Genesis 17, verse 9 and 10. Genesis 17, verse 9 and 10. God said to Abraham, as for you, you shall keep my covenant, you and your descendants, and after throughout your generations. This is my covenant, which you shall keep between me and you and your descendants after you. Every male child among you shall be circumcised. So God says circumcision is part of his covenant. And that covenant enables God's people to have a sense of his ownership, that they are his people. They belong to him. So a seal can also be a sign of the covenant. You look, for example, at Romans chapter 4 and verse 11. Romans 4, verse 11. he received, this is Abraham now, he received the sign of circumcision, the seal of righteousness of faith, which he had while still uncircumcised, that he might be the father of all those who believe. So when you're thinking about a seal, you're thinking about the seal authenticates a document. It says it's genuine. It says that circumcision was a sign or seal. It was a sign or seal of the covenant that God made with Abraham, that God's people stood out from all the heathen nations. They stood out from the idolaters. That God's people indeed were his own possession, his own people. So a seal is an indication of the ownership of God, that these are God's people. There's another thing about a seal, and that's the indication of God's guardianship. You find that, for example, in Exodus chapter 12, God's guardianship. I mentioned it earlier, but we really should go back and take a serious look at it. This, of course, is in the plagues, and you're going to look there at Exodus chapter 12, and we're going to look at verse 7, 8, and 9. And here's what Scripture says. They shall take some of the blood and put it on the two doorposts. Remember, we talked about that. And on the lintel of the houses that they eat, they shall eat the flesh of the night. So they're putting this blood on the doorpost. Why? Because, verse 11, it's the Lord's Passover. For I'll pass through the land of Egypt, verse 12, on that night I'll strike all the firstborn in the land of Egypt, both man and beast. Now the blood will be a sign. Again, it's a sign or a seal, same thing, on the houses where you are, and when I see the blood, I'll pass over you. So this seal is this sense of God's guardianship. So three things about the seal so far. Number one, a seal authenticates a document. Number two, a seal represents ownership. Number three, a seal represents guardianship. You find this also in Ezekiel chapter 9. Ezekiel 9 is quite an amazing chapter because it's talking about the final days of Earth's history. It's talking about those that have the mark of God and those that don't. And Ezekiel, the 9th chapter, you're looking here at verse 4 and 5. And the Lord said to him, go through the midst of the city, through the midst of Jerusalem, and put a mark on the foreheads of the men who sigh and cry over all the abominations that are done with it. To the others, he said in my hearing, go after through the city and kill. Do not let your eyes spare, nor have any pity. Utterly slay old and young. Well, what's God doing there? Last days of Earth's history, only two classes, those that have the seal of God and those that have the mark of the beast, those that have God's sign, those that have the beast sign. And so Ezekiel 9 points out that the idea of a sign, a seal, or a mark, the sign, seal, or mark of God, is a sign of God's guardianship. Those that have that sign, seal, or mark will be protected in the last days of Earth's history. When the crisis finally breaks, when we look at the idea of a seal, so we're thinking about how many things now? Do you have it? We're thinking about something that's authentic, that makes the document authentic. We're thinking about the fact that our loving Lord sets us apart, that we are his sons, his daughters. Seal, sign, or mark indicates his ownership of our lives, that our lives are totally, completely given to him. And it indicates as well that he is our divine protector. He's the one that's going to guard us during

0: yours to everlasting life, which the Son of Man will give you, because God the Father has set his seal upon him.
1: We'll be right back with Pastor Mark Finley. 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And now, back to Pastor Mark Finley.
0: God the Father has set his seal upon his Son, Jesus Christ. Now we might ask, why would God set his seal upon Jesus? And how did Jesus get that seal upon him? Now what is a seal? A seal authenticates a document. Jesus is the authentic, real, divine Son of God. He has God's seal. Secondly, the seal is a sign of God's ownership. Jesus' life is totally committed to the Father. He is the possession of the Father in that sense. He's the Son of God. And thirdly, a seal is a sign of guardianship. The Father was guarding over Jesus all the days of his life. All the powers of hell could not destroy him. Even on the cross, when Jesus said, my God, why have thou forsaken thee? God still had a plan, and Jesus' last words were, it is finished. What's finished? He didn't say, I am finished. He said, it is finished. The plan of salvation is finished. My death to redeem the human race is complete. My sacrifice on the cross is complete. So, Jesus sealed. Why was he sealed? Well, the Bible says in John 8, verse 29, I do always those things that please him. In Hebrews chapter 10, verse 7, Jesus says, I come in the volume of the book it is written to me to do thy will. So, the sealed one is the authentic, genuine Christian, like Jesus, who was possessed by Christ, filled with the Holy Spirit, has the guardianship of God over his life, and he's willing to do anything that Jesus asks him to do. Now, throughout the Bible, we have that concept of the seal. Look at Ephesians chapter 1. Ephesians chapter 1. And here you'll have the concept of the seal. And this is probably the clearest text in the Bible on this whole idea of sealing and how that works. We're looking here at Ephesians chapter 1, verse 13 and 14. In him, now who's the him? Jesus. In him you also trusted, after you heard the word of truth, the gospel of your salvation, in whom also having believed, you were sealed with the Holy Spirit of promise. When are we sealed? When we come to Christ, according to this verse. In him you also trusted. We trust in Christ. After you heard the word of truth, we hear the truth of Jesus, the gospel of your salvation, in whom having you had believed, you were sealed with the seal of promise. When we come to Christ, when we give our lives to Jesus, when we're redeemed by his grace and charmed by his love and transformed by his Spirit, when we believe and accept and live his truth through the power of the Holy Spirit, we are sealed by the Spirit. Now, when you put the seal in any document, if it's a clay seal and you stamp it there, that clay is still forming. The seal is there. You can see the seal, but the clay is not hardened yet. If you take a wax seal, the wax is soft and it must harden. So when the Bible talks about this initial sealing at conversion, when we trust, when we believe, another way to look at this is found in 2 Corinthians chapter 12. 2 Corinthians chapter 12. We're going to compare this sealing at conversion to the end time sealing. 2 Corinthians, it's actually chapter 1. 2 Corinthians chapter 1. And we're going to look there at chapter 1, and we're going down to verse 18, 19, and 20, and onward, 21, 22. But as God is faithful, he is faithful, isn't he?

0: our word to you was not yes and no. Verse 19, 2 Corinthians 1. For the Son of God, Jesus Christ, who was preached among you by us, by me, Silvanus, and Timothy, was not yes and no, but in him was yes. In other words, all the promises of God are yes. Everything that God promises you, he will do. Now notice, verse 21. Now he who establishes us with you in Christ has anointed us in God, who has sealed us. He has what? What has he done? What does this text say? He has what? Sealed us and given us the Spirit in our hearts as a deposit. So when we come to Christ and we believe and we trust Jesus and we want to do nothing else but to please Christ, the Holy Spirit comes into our life and he seals us. He gives us the seal of promise. And in our hearts, we have that promise that a new world is coming. In our hearts, we have that promise that one day Jesus will come. One day disease and disaster and death will be no more. One day we'll live with Christ forever. One day we'll walk streets of gold and live in eternal mansions as we fellowship with Christ, as we walk with Christ and talk with Christ, and as we live with Christ through all eternity. The Bible says in Revelation 22, 1-4, you shall see his face. But it's the Holy Spirit within us that is sealing us, that is giving us that deposit, that guarantee of eternal life in Christ. Now, how then do we compare this sealing process that takes place at conversion with this indwelling of the Holy Spirit, with the fact that at conversion, we become authentic Christians through the sealing of the Spirit? At conversion, we become Christ's possession, his ownership. At conversion, when we come to Christ, we then have his guardianship over our lives. How do we compare that sealing with the final sealing? Remember, we talked about the wax. The seal is there, but it has to harden. The clay, the seal is there, but it has to harden. The sealing talked about in Revelation chapter 7 is the additional work of the Holy Spirit in the heart that prepares us to go through earth's last crisis so we will not fail. It is the sealing of the Spirit, or the infilling of the Spirit, that prepares us to go through that. In the Adventist Bible commentary, there's a comment by Ellen White that says that the sealing is a settling into the truth, both spiritually and intellectually, so we cannot be moved. Now, when you look at the final crisis, what does this sealing have to do with? We find in Revelation chapter 12 that we are entering into earth's last war. Revelation 12, verse 17 says, the dragon, Satan, was wroth, that's angry, viciously mad, with the woman, the church, and goes to make war with the rest of her offspring, or the remnant of her seed, which keep the commandments of God and of the testimony of Jesus. As we enter into the last days of earth's history, with the final crisis of this world, the devil is going to make war with those who keep the commandments of God. Revelation chapter 13 tells us that the devil brings on two allies to participate with him in this war. Revelation 13 talks about the beast from the sea and the beast from the earth. The papacy and all fallen religions, the United States, are brought to bear in Revelation 13. In Revelation chapter 14, we have God's last day message to the world. Verses 6 to 12. Revelation 14, 6 says, I saw another angel flying in the middle of heaven, having the everlasting gospel to preach to them that dwell on the earth, to every nation, kindred, tongue, and people, saying with a loud voice, fear God and give glory to him, for the hour of his judgment is come, and worship him who made heaven, earth, the sea, and the fountains of waters. That command, worship him that made heaven, earth, sea, and the fountains of waters, is a command to worship the Creator, the one who made heaven, earth, sea, and the fountains of waters. That's a direct quote from the fourth commandment, the Sabbath commandment. So just as circumcision was the sign or seal that authenticated Israel as God's people, and as it was a sign or seal of God's ownership upon them, So the Sabbath becomes the visible manifestation of the inner seal that the Holy Spirit has sealed our hearts and we're totally loyal to Christ. Now, how do we know that? Well, in Revelation chapter 14, verse 9, it says, if any man worships the beast. So Revelation 14, 7, worship the Creator. Revelation 14, 9, don't worship the beast. Revelation 14, 12, here is the patience of the saints. Here are they that keep the commandments of God and the faith of Jesus. So you put those three texts together. Worship the Creator, don't worship the beast. You worship the Creator by having the faith of Jesus, that's Christ's quality of faith, living in your heart, and it leads you to keep the commandments of God. So the final conflict is over the law of God. The final conflict is over the specific aspect of the law that has to do with the worship of the Creator, namely the Sabbath. Why? Because if Satan can undermine the Sabbath, and if he can undermine creation, if he's able to do that, then there is no basis of worship at all. Why worship if I'm a being that simply has evolved? Why worship if I'm just merely a collection of genes and chromosomes? Why worship if I'm just an enlarged animal species? But if I've been created by God, redeemed by Christ, the Sabbath becomes that symbol or that seal or that sign that I am Christ's and he is mine, that I'm more an authentic Christian, that indeed he is my guardian, even in the most difficult times of the seven last plagues. That's what the seal is all about, my friend. In fact, in Isaiah 8, it puts it this way. Isaiah, the 8th chapter, it talks about the seal in the law of God. In Isaiah chapter 8, it says, seal the law among my disciples. Seal the what? Seal the law. Verse 8, Isaiah 8, 16. Bind up the testimony. Seal the law among my disciples. Verse 20. To the law and to the testimony. If they speak not according to this word, no light in them. So God is leading people back to worshiping him as the Creator. Back to accepting Christ as their Redeemer. Back to being obedient to him and keeping his law. And the Sabbath becomes the seal of obedience in the law. Now remember, we talked about a seal? It must have the what? Name of the one that's doing the sealing. It must have the territory of the one that's doing the sealing. It must have the authority of the one that's doing the sealing. Remember the Sabbath commandment? Exodus chapter 20, verse 8 to 11. It says, remember the Sabbath day to keep it holy. 6 days shalt thou labor and do all thy work. For the seventh day is the Sabbath of the Lord thy God. In it thou shalt not do any work. And then it goes down and it says, for in 6 days the Lord made heaven and earth, the sea, and all that in them is. Of the one, the seal must have the title of the one who is the sealer, the Lord thy God, right there in the fourth commandment. It must have his territory. He's the Lord thy God that created heavens and earth. It's there in the fourth commandment. It must have his name. He's the Creator. So he's the Lord. He's the Creator. His title, his name, he is the one who created heaven and earth.
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0: We're living in the last hours of Earth's history. 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
5: Ronald Reagan understood that freedom sometimes requires more than quiet diplomacy. It requires moral clarity. On June 12, 1987, standing before the Brandenburg Gate in a divided Berlin, Reagan issued a direct challenge to Soviet leader Mikhail Gorbachev. "Mr. Gorbachev, tear down this wall." The Berlin Wall was more than concrete and barbed wire. It represented a system that restricted movement, divided families, and denied millions the freedoms Americans often take for granted. Reagan refused to treat that division as permanent. He understood that free nations must be willing to identify the difference between liberty and oppression, and have the courage to say so. 2 years later, the Berlin Wall fell. Freedom survives when people refuse to accept tyranny as inevitable. So when freedom is challenged today, will we have the courage to defend it with the same clarity?
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12: You either progress or you regress. There's no such thing as static Christianity.
13: Dr. Tony Evans says your own spiritual growth includes helping others grow, too.
12: Your Christianity is real when you see another brother who is straying from the truth, who you care about enough to seek to turn them around.
13: This is The Alternative Broadcast, featuring the timeless biblical teachings from the archives of Dr. Tony Evans. We pay attention when people walk through the front doors of the church, but what about the ones who quietly walk out the back? Today, Dr. Evans reminds us that our responsibility doesn't end when someone drifts away from the faith. Let's turn to James chapter 5, as he talks about the importance of reaching out and restoring our brothers and sisters in the Lord.
12: God is a good parent, and as a parent, he is vitally concerned about the road that his children take. And God knows that in the midst of suffering, trials, difficulty, and danger, that sometime his sheep stray. Rather than hanging tough, being patient, they decide to throw in the towel, to quit. He says four things in these two verses that I would like to look at today. First of all, he wants to talk about the reality of backsliding. My brethren, if any among you strays from the truth. Please notice the phrase, among you, among the family of the redeemed. And the among you is tied to the brethren. So the brethren are the saints. He says, if one among the congregation of the saint strays. That Greek word stray is from the word we get our word planet from. If a planet, if one of the celestial bodies leaves its course, strays, no longer is in line with the sun, but orbits out. If it no longer maintains its position, strays. And he's among you. He's been attending your services, perhaps singing in your choir or involved in one of your ministries or on your staff or whatever it happens to be. And he makes or she makes a left turn in life. That's a scenario. Or to more formally define a backslider, or we would call them a carnal Christian, it is a spiritual state where a Christian knowingly and persistently lives to please and serve self rather than Christ. To put it another way, a backslider is a person who is no longer progressing in the faith. Now, let me explain how the faith works. You either progress or you regress. There's no such thing as static Christianity. You cannot be neutral as a Christian. You can move forward, you can move backward, but you can never stay still, because when you're standing still, you're automatically drifting back. So stillness means regression. Sort of like riding a bicycle. You can pedal it back or you can pedal it forward, but staying still, that's not how it's designed to go. You're either going in one direction or not. Now, his text here is about believers who are backsliding. So we're assuming that at some point they front slid. See, some people think that backsliders have never front slid. They've never become Christians. They say, oh, I'm a backslider, and they've never been saved. A backslider is a saved person sliding back, not a non-Christian doing wrong. You need to front slide before you can backslide. All right? So if you're here today and you're not a Christian, your issue is a relationship with Jesus Christ, not an issue of straying. You were born strayed from the truth. So he raises this issue about the backslider, about the Christian who regresses and who needs to be turned around. Now, the Bible has evidences of this, of Christians who stray from the truth. Peter is probably one of the most noted one, because he said, Lord, I'll never stray and never say never. I'll never stray from the truth because I love you more than these. Now, I'm your main man. And if all the rest of your disciples leave you, you can count on me. I'm your main man. And Jesus said to Peter, before the cock crows, before tomorrow morning, you will have denied me three times. Now, I would think, Peter, just hearing that, you would have just doubled yourself up and say, well, if I mess up, it won't be before that cock crows, because I just heard you tell me that, so I'm going to make sure that I don't do that, right? Well, before the cock crowed, he had already cussed Jesus' name before the ungodly. But it was a very interesting statement Jesus made to Peter in Luke 22, verse 32. He says, and when you are converted, strengthen your brethren. You're going to mess up, but after you get fixed up, the next time you run into somebody else who messes up, remember what I did for you. One of the ministries of the local church is to identify the reality of the straying believer. The process of straying is very interesting, because there is a very definitive road that the strayer takes. Hold your finger here and turn back a few pages to the book of Hebrews, and let's just look at a couple of key verses that shows us the path of straying. Hebrews chapter 2, first of all, verses 2 and 3. For if the word spoken through angels proved unalterable, and every transgression and disobedience received the just recompense, how shall we escape if we neglect so great a salvation? The first way you know you're straying is spiritual neglect. You're not doing anything real bad. It's just that you're not doing anything real good either. It's that you're just neglecting this great salvation that God has given you, and you're just taking it for granted. Any of you wives here today feel neglected? The husband may argue, well, I go to work, I bring my money home, but that is really not hitting the point. They may be doing the basics, but they're still neglecting the relationship. Spiritual neglect is the first step to straying. Then Hebrews chapter 3, verses 12 and 13. Take care, brethren, believers, lest there should be in any one of you an evil, unbelieving heart in falling away from the living God, but encourage one another day after day for as long as it is still called today, lest any one of you should be hardened by the deceitfulness of sin. First of all, there is neglect, and then there is spiritual insensitivity. In other words, sin is not as sinful as it used to be. All of us knows that when you first sin, you feel real bad. After a few more times, you feel kind of bad. After a few more times, this isn't right. After a few more times, well, everybody else is doing it. Well, after a few more times, I really don't feel that bad about it. That is because calluses have set in on the heart. And when calluses set in on the heart, you get hardened by sin's ability to dupe you so that sin is not anymore exceedingly sinful. It's kind of not all that bad. And so he raises the possibility that you move from the spiritual neglect to spiritual insensitivity. Thirdly, chapter 5 of the book of Hebrews, verse 11 and following, he talks about the fact that concerning him, we have much to explain, but you have become dull of hearing. The word dull of hearing, the word dull referred to the mind of a mule. To be dull meant to be mule-headed. We talk about the stubbornness of a mule. Well, that's the context here, because he says in verse 12, for though by this time you ought to be teachers, you have need again for someone else to teach you the elementary principles of God. You've made no progress. Why? Because there has been a refusal to grow over time. So you start with neglect, then you become insensitive, and then you don't even care. You refuse to grow. I don't care about growing. I'm not going to grow, and that's not my interest. So the deceitfulness of sin has made you lose all interest in spiritual growth.
13: Dr. Evans has more to share on the preservation of backsliders when he continues in just a moment. Don't go away.
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13: 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Now, before we get back to today's lesson, I want to let you know that today is your last chance to take advantage of a resource package we put together to help you dig deeper into Dr. Evans' study of the book of James. 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
12: Finally, that leads to flagrant rebellion. Look at chapter 10, verse 26. For if we go on sinning, so this one just sinning up a storm, willfully, I'm going to sin, I know I'm sinning, I want to sin, and you don't tell me what to do. After receiving the knowledge of the truth, there no longer remains sacrifice for sin, or the blood of Jesus Christ won't protect you any longer. But a certain terrifying expectation of judgment and the fury of a fire which will consume the adversary. What is he saying? He is saying that the anger that God has toward the non-believer, he will even take out on his own kids when they adopt trampling the blood of Christ. This is a willful, I don't care attitude. That is the process of the backslider who is straying from the truth. Given the fact that backsliding is real, it is a real possibility that you won't be where you are today, next year, this time. Any of us in this room might stray. That leads to the second point, the responsibility to backsliders in James. He says, and one turns him back. Let him know that he who turns a sinner from the error of his ways. Here we're introduced to the responsibility of one believer to another believer to turn him around. This is the thing that we don't like. This is the thing that we don't practice. And some of us here today aid and abet the demise of our brothers and sisters because we said, that's none of my business. We were just told that Elijah prayed. And when he prayed, a situation was reversed. It was dry and there was no rain. But when he prayed, there was the rain from heaven and blessing came where a curse had been. It is the responsibility of one believer to another believer to take them from this wayward path like a sheep and turn them into blessing rather than to allow them to continue in a circumstance of cursing. Now, what he is saying is Paul wants to move his readers from a state of grumbling because they were complaining to a state of action. He wants to get them to stop just sitting, soaking, and souring and start getting the business of turning backsliders around, to move from self-centeredness to other-centeredness. Isn't that what he said in verse 16? Pray for one another. Confess your faults to one another. What he's trying to get us to do is be vitally involved in the life of one another. And that's when the church is being the church. That's when your Christianity is real. Your Christianity is real when you see another brother who is straying from the truth, who you care about enough to seek to turn them around. This means that you cannot be a passive Christian. This means you cannot just sit back and do nothing. God told Adam and Eve when they were in the garden, the day that you sin, you shall surely die. But the day that they sinned, they didn't drop dead of a heart attack. They didn't die. Well, yes, they did. Because the day that Adam and Eve sinned, they broke fellowship with God. But now let me tell you what the loss of it did. When they lost fellowship with God before they entered the ground in the grave, guess what happened? Their whole world deteriorated. Their whole lives fell apart. They had one son to kill another son. He had to work with thorns and thistles. There was a big fight and there would be a big tension between husbands and wives. You know why all that happened? Because they had entered the realm of spiritual death. Spiritual death means that you no longer have the intimate presence of God operating in your life and circumstances, so there is a deterioration of your world. And some of us are going through spiritual death. So you save a person from a deteriorating life when you go after them, because when God removes his hands from you, that means there's no longer divine protection. There is no longer divine well-being. And yes, in his grace, he might not give you everything that you deserve, but life still is hitting the skids because you strayed from the truth. And one of the great tragedies today are people trying to do everything to fix problems when they haven't fixed it spiritually first. Finally, he talks about the renewal of the backslider. You will save a soul from death, and here is a wonderful phrase, and will cover a multitude of sins. And will cover a multitude of sins. This is a quote from the book of Proverbs, chapter 10, verse 12, where it says that hate produces strife, but love covers a multitude of sins. Now, the badge of Christianity is love. By this shall all men know you're my disciples, that you love one another, John 13. Biblical love is measured by the sacrifice you are willing to make for the benefit of somebody else. For God demonstrated his love toward us in that while we were yet sinners, Christ died for us. Love is tied to sacrifice. How much did Christ love us? He loved us to death. When the sacrifice of love is done, something happens. You'll always know whether you're loving because of how you handle the believer's sin that got him to stray. Now watch this. When you are used of God to cover a brother's sin, God will show you grace in covering yours. I will show mercy to he who shows mercy. But to him who shows no mercy, he will receive no mercy. If you don't relate to another brother in mercy, again, not excusing their sin, not ignoring their sin, but not providing any unnecessary exposure to the sin beyond that which needs to know about it. You cover it. You don't embellish it, endorse it, spread it, and that kind of line. Then you become a candidate for mercy in your time of need. But if you don't handle it right, your business gonna be all over the place. Tell you that now, because God will make sure of that. Now, please notice the standard in closing. The standard is truth, not your personal opinion. I'm talking about what God says, not what you think. There are a billion different preferences. What God is trying to talk about is a person who strays from the truth. That is the fixed standard of reality in God's word, not because they're not doing things like you want them. We want to spend time changing people's preferences when we ought to focus on dealing with the truth, that which is a standard, because that is love. Her husband and wife one day were fussing. They were going at it. They were after each other, back and forth, back and forth. And so the wife said, well, why don't we write down our complaints on a piece of paper and show the other person exactly how we feel? Husband said, okay, get the paper. She got the paper. He got the paper. They both had a pencil and they started writing. And then he looked up at her and started writing some more. And she looked up at him and said, started writing some more. And he looked up at her even angrier, and wrote him more. She was finished. He's still writing. And he's writing some more. And he's writing some more. And he's writing some more. And she's getting furious over there because she's finished one side of the page. He's finishing the second side of the page, writing some more. Every time he looked up, something new would come. And he'd write some more. And it was just she was just in pain and agony. And she was clenching her fists and tears of anger were swelling up in her eyes. And he says, I'm finished. She said, well, let's change sheets. He gave her his sheet. She gave him her sheet, and they looked at each other's sheet, As soon as she gave him her sheep, she says, give me my sheep back now. And the reason she said it is because when she looked at his sheep, in spite of his anger, in spite of his pain, he had written on every line, I love you. I love you. I love you. I'm ticked off, but I love you. I'm angry, but I love you. Don't want to be here right now, but I love you. And when she saw that much love, it covered the multitude of sins that had brought up the argument in the first place. When you and I love one another like that. Yes, it's painful, but I love you. Yes, you've done me wrong, but I love you. Yes, you're going the wrong way, but I love you. When you get that much love in the house, it'll cover a multitude of sins. May God make us a congregation that goes after folk who are straying because we love them. And better yet, God loves them more.
13: 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The Bible has been called a book of wisdom, a life manual, even a philosophical guide. But Dr. Evans says it's much more than that. On Monday, he explains why Scripture is completely unique, unlike any other book in history, because it doesn't just contain words about God. It is the Word of God. Be sure to tune in as Tony begins a fascinating exploration of the glory of God's Word.

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8: Welcome to Seculo and happy Friday to you all. I'm Will Haynes, and we're going to be talking about the fact that Congress is out of session. They have been sent home early, as they all will be campaigning to keep their jobs in the House of Representatives, as we are only 46 days away from the midterm elections. Now, this isn't that early. They would be going home soon anyways, but Speaker Johnson decided to adjourn the House a little early because, surprise, surprise, Thomas Massie decided he would try to have one last shot at relevancy before he drifts off into obscurity without a job in the House anymore, where he introduced articles of impeachment against Secretary of War Pete Hegseth for what he said are waging unconstitutional military operations in Iran and Yemen, but that, as it were, would eat up time that is pointless. So the Speaker of the House decided, let's just go home early. Now, there are some that aren't happy about that. There are members of Congress like Representative Ralph Norman from South Carolina saying canceling yet another day of votes is unacceptable. Goes on to how many days they've not been voting and that the founders didn't envision taking this much time off and still getting paid, et cetera, et cetera. This is kind of where the country is around Congress on both sides, though, is that there is so much obstructionism between the opposite party and so many times even within the own party that they can't get an agenda through because they can't agree about what an agenda is. And that's what we're seeing here. And the Republicans in the House have had a little bit harder time coalescing than those on the left, mainly because there are much more a broad spectrum of ideas within the Republican Party. So you end up with people who were Republicans, like Thomas Massie, who seem to disagree with everything that the Republican Party is trying to get done in Congress, and it becomes obstructionism in its own party. But in 46 days, the country will decide about who controls Congress. And then at the beginning of the year in January, that will be one the mark of a new Congress, and we'll see who is in charge. But we also will see the second half of the Trump administration. It's half over, folks. That's wild that we have gotten here so quickly with all that has gone on. But today we're going to also talk about a lot of the work of the ACLJ, because I won't beleaguer you with just talk of Congress, a very polarizing subject. They always say that, you know, people, when asked polling questions, despise the institution of Congress. They say, ah, it's broken, nothing's getting done. But they tend to really like their own member of Congress. So when you see opinion polls that, you know, Congress isn't working, it's the lowest rated American institution when it comes to favorability, it's not always like they just are going to throw everyone out. Voters tend to vote for their incumbent, who they like. They typically like that person to remain representing them. So we'll see what happens in November. We'll see what the balance of power shakes out, and we'll see what that agenda looks like for the President of the United States in the second half of his presidency. But today we also want to show a lot of the work that we have done this week and showcase throughout the week from the ACLJ, whether it be victories for our clients in Colorado, where pastors and churches can continue their ministry by reaching a good settlement with the city in Colorado, or whether it be victories for clients in Pakistan, or whether it be topics like what's going on in pop culture with Macklemore and his cancellation, yet everywhere you see him being more popular than ever due to his support of the Palestinian cause, despite his racist trope past. But you can support the work of the ACLJ. 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Every dollar counts. 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ACLJ.org. 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
17: You should be watching online. It's a great place, way to interact with the show. There's a great chat feature. If you're on YouTube or on Rumble, you can get involved that way. But also, you get to see us, which is always nice. You see our pretty face as well. But along with that, it's you do during the commercial breaks, you get special video presentations our team put together. We just flash back to earlier this year with one of our lawyers, Garrett Taylor, who led this. You can actually read what he wrote on our website right now. If you go to ACLJ.org, you can see the article about this case. So you can go to that and really get a more of a deep dive on the history of this case. Again, it's been a little over a year of working. We've been talking about it for nearly a year. And the ACLJ, again, stood alongside these pastors and church members to make sure that they were able to still practice, not just, again, having a church service or something like this. This was an outreach to people in need that was being shut down. The city's saying, you can do a lot of things in a public park. Helping people? Nah, that's not one of them. But the ACLJ was able to work hard and work with them, by the way, too, to get what is really a victory for our clients, to continue, again, this ministry to people who are in need, and specifically people who are homeless and that really could use the support of the church. It's what the church is called to do. And now, though we were headed towards discovery in the lawsuit phase, we were able to create a settlement, work together, our ACLJ lawyers and this team, to really develop a collaborative effort to make sure that sort of this newly proposed language protects everyone. And it's really, again, a big moment. It took months of our team working hard on this. And again, what this does is, it affects the local community there in Colorado, but it also starts building precedent for what we can take around the country if needed.
8: Well, and once again, I want to point this out because of the hard work of our team. The criminal citations that were issued to pastors and church members that were using the park for their ministry, they were issued on September 18th of 2025. We were able to receive the client, fight back, get the criminal charges dropped, as well as file a federal lawsuit and get a settlement in less than a year. That, for the work of the speed of things, is remarkable, because going through the court system, as you all know, if you watch this broadcast, takes a long time sometimes. So just even that, 3 days shy of a year, and we're talking about the repealing of the ordinance that happened last night and replacement with something new. That is remarkably quick, because also we mentioned we were able to come to this settlement. There was positive outreach from the city as we neared this discovery phase. We had multiple potential resolutions in conferences, and then developed this collaborative effort among the parties that crafted this new proposed ordinance that would replace the old one. This going into the discovery phase takes a lot of man hours. It takes a lot of interviews, depositions, as well as documents, going through all of that. That was about to be a big chunk of even our attorney's time moving forward towards the end of this year as this lawsuit progressed. So not only are we able to get this for our clients, and everyone is happy in Colorado as they are able to continue their ministry, as well as the city is able to still have restrictions that they deem to be safety for the parties. But we pointed out in our lawsuit, Logan, that it wasn't just the old ordinance was not broad for the safety of everyone. It was specifically targeting those that in the way it was being applied, that were religious groups.
17: Yeah, ministry work.
8: That's right.
17: That was what was being targeted. And remember, I need to clarify, you know, we're here celebrating this, but look, this may be happening in your hometown. It may be happening to you. Remember that the ACLJ team is there for you at no cost. Remember, no bill was ever sent to these pastors or to this church. That's not how this works here. Thankfully, people like you support the work of the ACLJ. And because you do that, we're able to represent all of these amazing clients that need our help for absolutely no cost. And by the way, those clients one day may be you, and maybe it could be you right now. And you may be watching this going, I think this is happening to me. Maybe you thought you were helpless or hopeless and you didn't think it was worthwhile. Well, you know what? There's a real easy way. You just go to aclj.org/help, fill out a simple, like, just survey, couple quick questions. If it's within the scope of the work here at the ACLJ, religious freedom matters, of course, constitutional crises that may be occurring, we'll jump into action. We get a team of lawyers on it immediately. You get attached to a lawyer pretty much immediately and told whether or not this is something the ACLJ can do. And if it is, we jump into action. The legal system moves slow. This is one of the faster ones, and it was, you know, nearly a year. So you got to remember that. So if you feel like this is happening to you, don't wait. Jump in now, call ACLJ, or get involved with ACLJ. You can go to aclj.org/help and be a part of this big movement that is happening, because we can get things done. We can get things done that, again, you may go, this is small potatoes. This is looking at what's happening here in Colorado. This is a public park in Colorado in this one community. Who cares? Obviously, the people of this community, who they're ministering to, people that need food, people that need supplies, people that are struggling, people that need Jesus. Who does it also affect? Obviously, the pastors, the churches, the people who run the ministry. And inevitably, the wake goes beyond them, and it gets to you. Somewhere in this country, this is happening somewhere else, and we need to know about it. That's why the ACLJ team is continually fighting for this. I mean, it's nearly a year of fighting for these Colorado churches, again, cited for so many different things, including just worshiping in the park. But we have new language. The ACLJ team was able to work. That's also the truth here, too. You know what would be a lot better for a lot of organizations like ours? Say, we're not going to settle. We're going to take this thing all the way. We're going to battle it out in the court system. We're going to make sure that we, squeeze every second out of this. But that is not what our team does here. We go for the win. We go for what's the victory for the client. And that may take 2 days. It may take 2 years. It may take 20 years. But we're not going to do this because the organization decides, oh, we think it's better for us in fundraising to stretch this out over years and years and years. There are cases that go years and years. Trust me, I would much rather have our team be able to move on. And thankfully, we're able to find some common sense with some people here in Colorado, work with them, rework this language to make sure that our clients are represented fairly.
18: That's right, and that's exactly what you see here. When you look at the lawsuit, and I encourage everyone, go read on ACLJ.org. Garrett Taylor, who really did a great job on this, was able to work with the city and able to come to this agreement. As we said, it's up at ACLJ.org, has a lot of other information, which actually can help, as you were talking about, other people that may be in situations like this, that when they read the things about, this ordinance was, we challenged it in the lawsuit on vagueness and overbreadth, not narrowly tailored, religious targeting, viewpoint discrimination. When you read the descriptions of that, you may think, oh, that's exactly what I've seen happening in my own town with this ordinance or with my church group. Because this isn't a novel thing that happened here in Colorado. This is something that city councils and local governments do across the country, and you have to challenge it when it is discriminating against one group.

0: balance that you see around the country. But when the government decides we're sending police officers, we're going to criminally cite people for their involvement in ministry, that's when it goes too far. And sometimes it may even be that the ordinance never had that intended effect, that it wasn't like you had members of city council sitting around thinking, we're really going to get those church groups. But then that's how in practicality it plays out with the police and the way it's enforced. We can work together sometimes. And that's what you saw here in Colorado. I do think it is important. Once again, we talk about it. This was done in under a year. We really started the representation back in February. It also takes people that realize my rights are being violated to contact a group like the ACLJ. Sometimes, as you say, it's easier for a church to be like, just go to a different place.
1: Yeah,
0: it's not worth it.
1: Sometimes we need a wake-up call, and hopefully this show can be one of those for you today. I encourage you, if you feel like you're so moved to support the work of the ACLJ, it's a great time to do it. Go to ACLJ.org right now, and if you can make a donation, I'll just earmark today as those of you who are reaching out specifically because of people like this, when these, you know, victories for our clients can happen. And you know, a lot of times they tell me, the fundraising group, you know, that we work with, our team here that does a lot of that, they go, you know, Logan, sometimes victories, sometimes successes, they don't always, you know, move the needle, if you will. And I always say, we gotta celebrate. We gotta celebrate when the ACLJ team does incredible work. So celebrate with us today. If you can support financially. If you just want to call in, say a thanks or a prayer to our team, to these churches. I see former members of these churches in the chat. Give me a call at 1-800-684-3110. 1-800-684-3110. I'll take calls in the next segment. We're also going to give you a little bit of the news of the day of what's going on around the world. But I had to start off with this great news. We'll be right back.
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1: Victory the ACLJ team was able to secure, and this is one that happens worldwide. You know, I wanted to hit domestic front first because I think that those, you know, connect with you on a personal level. Maybe you've been involved in one of these ministries to communities that are in need in your local area. You can feel it. You can connect with it. Sometimes we take things overseas, and I'll be honest, that I feel like some of it gets, if you want to say, quote unquote, lost in translation, because it's hard to imagine what the world is like for Christians in different nations that don't respect your religious beliefs or religious freedom like we do here in America. But now I want the ACLJ world to go a little bit beyond what we do here in this country, because, Will, we have another success to report.
0: That's right. And when you look at these cases,

0: sometimes it seems almost hopeless, but we fight very hard and we get results in places even like Pakistan. This is the case of a now 19-year-old Christian in Pakistan, Zubaim Masih. And when Zubaim was arrested, he was 17 years old. He and four other Christians around his age were arrested in September of 2024. And they use these blasphemy laws that Pakistan has on the books still, and they use them to persecute Christians, local places especially. And their crime was publicly sharing their faith in Pakistan. According to the police complaint, one bystander filed with the police that they were offended because a young woman in the group, so not even our client, we used a loudspeaker to preach that salvation comes only through Christ. So the core tenet of the gospel. And that was an offensive message to the individual that reported it. And they also said it hurt the religious feelings of other Muslims nearby. We represented this individual and are pleased to announce today, and I got this very early in the morning, that our client, Zubaim Masih, and the other four co-defendants were all acquitted in that blasphemy charge today.
1: Amazing.
0: At the hearing, our team briefed the new judge. There was a new judge on this case. And this judge acquitted everyone, including the defendants that weren't our clients. So our team was able to get victory, not just for our client that we weren't representing, but all the others as well. Because at the end of the day, we will fight for religious liberty all around the world. And we know that in places like Pakistan, it can be hard. But if we are there and we are on the ground and we are fighting, we can get victories like this. The judge, Muhammad Nasrallah, I don't believe was siding with the individuals because he's a Christian himself.
1: Share religious beliefs.
0: Right. It is because our team was able to present the facts and the law and get them acquitted of these laws that shouldn't exist. Blasphemy laws should not exist. We still have other clients that we are fighting hard for as well. Some are on death row for very similar type charges. These were not facing the death penalty, fortunately, but we were able to get them acquitted completely. And that is such a wonderful victory to share today.
2: These are the real issues that are happening around the world. And this is why our team is so important. You know, we're able to get lost sometimes in the news of the day here in the United States of America, and sometimes it feels trivial. But again, I come to you with these victories that our team's able to produce because of one, the hand of God, and because of people like you. And again, I'll be honest, and I'm not just saying this, by the way. I could probably show you an endless supply of calls and emails and meetings where, you know, the fundraising groups, the fundraising committee kind of we work here with and that we work on, they'll tell you that we're putting out an email, whatever it is, that our audience doesn't seem to respond when we tell you about these victories. I want you today to prove them wrong. I encourage you to go to aclj.org and make a donation of any kind. That could be $5. I don't care. I want to see the number of donations skyrocket today because of this victory. So maybe you already gave your $75, whatever it may be. Maybe you're already an ACLJ champion who gives. It could be $5. Just so I can go back and say, listen, our viewers, our supporters, they care about these victories. They want to know about them. They want to be updated with them because I love sharing them with you. It's the fun part of the job, if you will. We can get caught up in the deep and the dark and the disturbing. And look, plenty of days for that. It's not like we're living in a world where that doesn't happen every day. But there are some times where we can take a moment, praise God, and say thank you for what we've been able to accomplish here at the ACLJ. And that's what we've done the last 25 minutes of this show. That's it. Only the last 25 minutes. And we've got other news to cover. Rick Grinnell's going to be joining us. We got a lot more, you know, but we've just given you two senses of what could be quote unquote victories. And really it's funny to kind of even say that because it's things that never should have happened in the first place. A Christian mission, essentially, being shut down from helping people in need in their community, feeding people who are homeless, all of these kind of things. And then in Pakistan, someone who's just talking about their faith, witnessing. Because again, we have to put in perspective what religious persecution is worldwide and how it is different than what is in America. In America, you may have a ministry shut down, and we're able to actually come up with a settlement, work with the city to figure this out, work with the county to figure this out, or a state or a government. There's some rationale here. In these situations in Pakistan or over the world, you may not be able to get there. But thankfully, this time, we were.
0: And once again, why is it important also when you give to the ACLJ to continue these fights? Because the fights aren't over in Pakistan. This is a great victory to celebrate, but we have many other clients that still are on, some on death row because of the very same charges, the very same laws that are on the books there. And we have to take that lawfare fight because that's what they're using. They're using the law to persecute Christians in Pakistan. We have to take the fight there to make sure that it doesn't keep coming and encroaching here at home. We fight for those at home, which there is, these are both equally great victories for people, but the persecution that we see in the United States, thankfully, is not at the level of putting you in prison or on death row for sharing your faith yet. But when you start to see what's happening in Europe, where they're not calling it blasphemy laws, because they're not a state religion there that's saying you're offending our religion. But they are going after free speech in the UK, in France, in many of these places that are Western, that believe in the freedom of speech and religion on paper. But if you don't fight where it's happening, where it's so blatant blasphemy laws, when they start targeting your speech or your beliefs in Western countries, friendly countries, it creeps over the ocean back home. So we can't just let a city ordinance stand if it violates the Constitution and the freedom of religion, the freedom of speech, just like we can't let a blasphemy law in Pakistan stand because it is unjust and violates humanity. So we are going to go, whether it's Pakistan or here, and continue that fight.
2: Yeah, around the world, the ACLJ continues on. Now listen, in the next half hour, we do have a show, by the way, that continues on for the next half hour, and do we have phone lines open? And they've been listening very closely, you've been watching very intently, but I want to hear from you. I know we haven't really given you an option to call in today very much, because I haven't really posed this, but we are going to address the Supreme Court of the United States has made their decision on the mail-in balloting situation. Some of you may not be too thrilled, but we're going to continue that conversation in the next half hour. Give me a call. You want to talk about it, 1-800-684-3110. Rick Grinnell's going to be joining us. But again, we have a second half hour of the show. I want you to be a part of that second half hour. Find us broadcasting live on ACLJ.org, Facebook, YouTube, Rumble. We're there live 12 to 1 p.m. Eastern time each and every day. And of course, archived on, however you get your podcast, immediately following the show. And we'll be right back. Second half hour coming up. And this is our shortest break. So give me a call. Less than a minute. Be right back.
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0: 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I remove anything that's between me and Jesus. I respond to anything that Jesus commands me to do. I get released from everything that's bounding me. And I reveal Jesus to other people wherever I go, wherever I am.
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8: When you receive the Lord Jesus Christ as your personal Savior, you receive a very special, unique gift. This gift was for the purpose of enabling you to become the person God wants you to be, do the things that God wants you to do. It was a gift that was fitted and suited for you and God's purpose for your life. The Holy Spirit is the one who gives those gifts. And at salvation, I believe that's when that gift is bestowed upon us. That gift is not given for the purpose of making us happy. It is given for the purpose of making it possible for us to be productive and fruitful for the kingdom of God. And for example, in 1 Peter chapter 4, listen to what he says in this fourth chapter, very significant passage of scripture. Listen, if you will. He says in verse 10, as each one has received a special gift, employed in serving one another as good stewards of the manifold grace of God, the many various ways in which God blesses us. Whoever speaks is to do so as one who is speaking the utterance of God. Whoever serves is to do so as one who is serving by the strength which God supplies, so that in all things God may be glorified. And, he says, through Jesus Christ, to whom belongs the glory and the dominion forever and ever. Amen. Now, God has equipped you with a gift that suits and fits His purpose for your life. There's no such thing as a giftless child of God. And so as you listen to this, I want to encourage you to examine your own heart. Ask yourself the question, do these things sound like me, the way I feel in my relationships? Because when you discover what your spiritual gift is, or whether you do not discover it, the knowledge of it or absence of it affects all of your relationships, people you work with, your children, your husband, your wife, your friends, because we all have one of those gifts that, listen, that determine how we respond, react, relate, accomplish, achieve, or fail to do so in our life. So today the gift is the gift of service. Now, many people say, well, you know, I don't like this gift of service. I want somebody serving me. Wait till you listen to this. Wait till you listen. Or somebody says, well, I can tell you right now what I want. I want the gift of giving. Wait till you hear that one. And so you can't say, I want this or that. First of all, it doesn't do any good. The Bible says in 1 Corinthians chapter 12, the Spirit of God gives the gifts to whomsoever He will. So the Spirit of God, who came into your life the moment you were saved, who enabled you to become saved, and who equips you, is the one who's made that determination, because God knows exactly what He wants to accomplish in your life. So listen carefully to each of these characteristics. Then we'll talk about how you act when you are living in the Spirit with this particular gift, and how you act when you get in the flesh. Are you ready to say amen? All right, here we go. And the first characteristic when you think about this particular gift of service, and you're probably thinking, well, I already know what these characteristics are. I know what a person who serves does thus and so. Listen carefully. One of the first characteristics that I want to notice is this, and that is a person who has the gift of service is a person who sees, listen, who sees practical needs. And usually, if a person has this gift, they see them first. In a group of people who have different gifts, the person with the gift of service, somehow they have this amazing ability to see that particular need first. And oftentimes, as a result of that, they're the first one to step forward. It's the kind of person who cannot sit back. They can't sit back and let needs go on when they see it. Secondly, a person who has the gift of service loves freeing other people to achieve. Because you see, a person with the gift of service, they're delighted in seeing you succeed. They're delighted in helping. They're delighting in becoming a part of your life. They are delighted in being able to feel useful for someone else. And when they see a person who is maybe very important in their eyes, or a person who has a very important task, if they can help you accomplish your task, they are greatly delighted in that. And the person who has the gift of service and who practices that, they are following one of the basic principles of success. Give yourself away and help other people succeed, and you in turn will have great success. God will honor you in whatever He's called you to do in life, no matter what it is, whether it's becoming a great mother, a great wife, a great husband, or whatever it might be, God is going to be at work in your life. And so, you see, to cause a person not to be able to do that is to stifle their spirit. That's the thing that God's placed in them, this desire to be of service to other people. Thirdly, there is a disregard for any weariness on their part. And the person with the gift of service, oftentimes they just work and work and work and work. But the gift of service, you know what? They don't quit. They get a little tired. They don't just fold their hands and lie down. But they just keep on going even after they're weary, even after they're tired. When everybody else decides to sit down and take a break, the gift of service is going to keep on working. Why? Because they take great delight in accomplishing and achieving and fulfilling a need in someone else's life, whatever that may be. Now, sometimes we do get physically tired. Now, watch this. Not tired of doing what God's called us to do, but we become weary in the process of doing it. And the gift of service is the last one to sit down, the last one to lie down. A fourth characteristic, they have difficulty in saying no. And you say, well, why do I feel the way? Because that's the way God spiritually wired you. That is your unique gift. You just can't stand to see needs go unmet. And so as a result of that, when somebody says it can't be done, you know what? You don't argue with them. You just show them it can be. Because, you see, that's the way God made you. He made you, listen, He gave you a unique gift in order to serve one another. And think about how self-centered so many people are. They just want to live for themselves. Me, myself, and I are my three favorite friends. And the truth is, He says He has gifted you in order to give your life away to other people and to serve them. So difficult to saying no. Then, of course, alert to likes and dislikes. It's amazing how the person with the gift of service, they have this amazing way to remember. They remember, for example, the foods you like. They remember the restaurants you like to go to and don't like to go to. They remember what your hobby is. They remember maybe your favorite color. They remember the things, the experiences you like. In other words, they can remember lots of things. You know why? It's not because they make up their mind to do so. It's just the fact that it's just a natural bent in them. When they remember these things, that gives them the opportunity to serve. So when your birthday comes around, they don't forget it. When they have an opportunity, for example, to serve you in some fashion because of something they remember, they take great delight in doing that. And so they use these on special occasions. Another one is this, and that is a strong desire to be with other people. The person who has the gift of service is not a loner. Now, here's the reason. It's not that they don't have time of private meditation with God. It's just the fact they're not loners. They'd like to be with people. Now, what is it? Why is it they'd like to be with people? Because being with people, listen, allows them and affords them the opportunities of serving these people. So if a person who is a loner, what they do oftentimes, they back off out of life and they just deny people the opportunity to be a friend, the opportunity to serve them in some fashion. A person with a gift of service, listen, they like being with people because they're alert to ways to help, to fulfill those practical needs. And so, you know what? They're delighted in that. And here other people, for example, they're not interested in serving somebody else or whatever it might be. Mr. or Mrs. Service, they're right in there. They're very hospitable in every way. Because that's where they get their greatest sense of fulfillment, giving themselves away to meet the needs of other people, which is a very, very godly attitude. Then, of course, they need approval and recognition. Now, here's the reason they do. A person with a gift of service needs recognition and approval. You say, well, now, if you have the gift of service, you shouldn't need it. Wait a minute, watch this. The reason is this. Their appreciation and gratitude and thanksgiving and recognition that we show the person the gift of service, here's what it does for them. It doesn't inflate their ego. What it does, it reconfirms that what they're doing for you is important. The fact that you thank them, the fact that you show appreciation, the fact that you say, you know, I noticed that even before I could think about this, you'd already done it. I want to thank you for being so thoughtful. What that does, it says to the person the gift of service, not just my ego being fed. It says, I'm so grateful that you said that because that lets me know that what I'm doing is very, very important in your life. Now, I can think of some people that I'm surrounded with the gift of service, and I can tell you, I can name two or three who are just perfect examples of what I'm thinking about. And especially one who's always thinking ahead for me. Always thinking ahead. No matter what's going on, I'm thinking, how did you know I was thinking about that? Because they know me well enough and have watched me enough, been with me enough, that they're always thinking ahead, looking for ways to do what? Looking for ways to alleviate me from little things and circumstances and projects or whatever it might be that free my time. For example, let me give you an example. Now, a person who has a gift of service. You tell them something can't be done. I remember when I was building my house, for example, that the man was shellacking or varnishing, whatever he's doing. You see how little I know about that. The mantle. And there was a big spot right smack dab in the middle of it, big as my thumb. And I said, what about that? He said, well, somebody dropped something on this, and this, he gave me all these reasons that it can't be fixed. So my friend who has the gift of service walked in, he saw that. And I said, you know, the painter said that can be done. He said, well, let me take care of that. I walked in the next day, can't see a thing. Absolutely perfect, gone. One person has a reason why it can't be done. Mr. or Mrs. Service gives you a reason why it can be done, and if at all possible, they will get it done. Now, I'm simply saying this. Whenever you and I get too important, and we get so important, we can't live on the level and sit on the level and stand on the level and walk on the level that everybody else does, we have a problem. And our problem is pride, and God will not honor pride under any condition. In fact, tell me what you and I are so important, we can't get in the dirt, and we can't do whatever is necessary to help someone else. The gift of service doesn't even have that problem. They can't wait to find some reason to help someone in some fashion or the other. And so, while they need approval and appreciation and all the rest, you know, God is working something awesome in their life. Then, of course, there's the whole issue of liking. They like short-range projects. Now, if you want to frustrate the gift of service, say, well, now, I have this, it's going to take us a year to get this done, la da da da da. And you're going, you know what, Mr. Or Mrs. Gift of Service says, oh, my goodness, a year or 5 years, or you give them a 10-year project, forget it. But you know something? You give them a short-range project, let them go. Let them do it. Be sure to give them clear instructions, but let them do the job. Short-range projects, and here's the reason. It isn't because they think the project's not important. What's important to that person is this way they're wired spiritually, and that is they want to see progress. They want to see progress now, tomorrow. In other words, they want to see progress being made. The truth is all of us do, but service, they have to see progress. Does that mean they can't participate in a long-term thing? No. It means this. The way they look at a long-term project, they chop it up in small pieces. I get this done. I'll get that done. I'll get this done, that done, this done, that done. It may be a year. It may be 2 years. But while they get that glimpse, then they have to come back to think, all right, short term, if I can get this done in 2 or 3 weeks or that done in 2 or 3 weeks, they have to see progress. And in the process of doing so, they're the kind of people who accomplish great long-range tasks, but they have to break it down in small sections so they can see the progress being made. Then, of course, for example, there's this whole issue of meeting needs quickly. In other words, you give a person who has the gift of service, they're not going to say, well, in a couple of weeks I ought to get to that. If it's a need, a practical need, they go into work. And they want to get it done as quickly as possible. And I have seen this over and over and over again with the people I know who have the gift of service. You don't have to wait on them. They don't sit around and tell you the reasons it can't be done. And they don't give you some excuse for going to get it done one of these days. That's the kind of person who steps up to the plate and says, okay, I see this need. I understand what I'm supposed to do. They want to do it quickly. The worst thing you can do with a gift of service is put them on some committee, especially some committee where everybody has to express their personal opinion and desires and dislikes, and where somebody wants to be impressed that they ought to have the final answer, and the person who thinks, well, they know more about that than somebody else. You put them on that kind of committee with red tape, and you know what you do? You destroy them. They can't handle that. If this is the job and this is the direction, let's get it done. Let's don't even consider why we can't do it. Let's consider, listen, not only can we do it, but how quickly can we get it done? Now, here's what I want you to remember. Because you have the gift of service does not mean that there's some areas you can't serve in. You can have the gift of service and be the president. You can have the gift of service and be, for example, a mother in the home. You can have the gift of service and be an attorney. You can have the gift of service and work in an office as a secretary. It doesn't make any difference. God uses your gift wherever He places you. And so, therefore, here's what happens. You operate best in whatever vocation you're in. You operate best when you operate out of your gift. And if your gift is service, you know what's going to happen? You're going to motivate other people. You're going to encourage them when they see your activity and what you're willing to do and your capacity and you get and make it happen. They may be more intelligent than you are in their mind. They may have more gifts, more education, all the rest. But you know what? I'd rather have an uneducated person who is in love with Jesus Christ, who has the gift of service and knows no no's, no buts, no excuses. Put them to work and see who gets the most done. Because that person, when they're walking in the Spirit, they understand the source of their strength. The source of their strength is God. Now watch this carefully. You listen and say amen. Whatever God calls you to do, He's going to enable you to do. However much strength it requires, God's going to give it. And so when a person says, well, you know what? I just don't think I can do it. I'm too tired. Listen to what he says. He says, in this passage, it is the strength of God. The person who has the gift of service is going to be working, listen, out of the strength of God. Because when they don't, and they get in the flesh, they don't have any more energy than anybody else does. You mark this down. Walking out of the Spirit, mark it down. When you are out of the Spirit, there is an energy drain in your life. I guarantee it's an energy drain in your life. When you're out of the Spirit, it takes more energy to do whatever you're doing. When you are living with known sin in your life, it's an energy drain. You know why? Because your mind is divided. You say, oh, my mind's not divided. Yes, it is. Your mind is divided when you're living in sin. When you're living in known disobedience to God, and you know it, there's an energy drain. Because, listen, here's what you don't have. You do not have the divine energy of the living God. All you have is physical human strength. And I'll tell you, it's going to give out. And proof is, you know what happens to people when it gives out? They go to the drug, alcohol, or something to perk them up so they can do it. The person with the gift of service knows it is only in the power and the strength of the living God that we can do what we're called to do. And once you get into sin and you depend on anything else but the power of God, sooner or later you become an addict. Sooner or later you fall. Sooner or later you fail. Sooner or later you get so discouraged. And what happens is you end up stepping out of the will of God and you waste and ruin your life. You don't want to live that kind of life. You want to be fruitful for the kingdom of God. Nobody may ever know your name. He does. No one may ever see your faithfulness, He sees it. No one may ever know your works. He's counted every single one of them. And one of these days, what really matters will matter and will work. The Lord Jesus Christ will reward you. He will reward you, not with the world's applause, but with the recognition and the rewards of the Son of God.

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0: 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A simple gift from a young boy impacted Dr. Stanley. Maybe this story will impact you too. With Insight for Believers, here's A Moment with Charles Stanley.
2: Now, I want to give you an illustration of something that happened to me today. This young lad was standing there waiting for me, and as soon as I walked in the door, he handed me this. Now, it is a biscuit and a little jar of pure maple syrup. And so I thanked him for it, and then I began to think about it. What's significant about this is this, that a 12-year-old boy, while eating his breakfast, could think about his pastor, whom I'd never met him before, and decide something inside of him wanted to do something for me, that I might need something else to eat before I started preaching this morning. And so what was a simple act of service on his part? What was a simple act of service, which was a cold biscuit and a jar of syrup, was God's way of using him in a way that he will never be able to imagine the impact of it. And if you're sitting here with an open heart, it should have an impact on you. Most of the time when we're eating, who are we thinking about? Self. And oftentimes, God may send you a message to do something for someone else, and you sit there and give reasons why you'd be embarrassed. Why? It's not significant. Why? That's not a need. You can come up with 10 reasons not to give me a cold biscuit and a jar of syrup. But you know what? This little boy did not listen to the reasons why he shouldn't. He listened to the reason why he should. God spoke to his heart, and he was willing to be obedient to God.
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10: With SRN News, I'm Bob Agnew in Washington. In-person voting for this year's midterm elections underway. Friday marks the start of early voting in Virginia. Voters in a few other states, including Minnesota and South Dakota, can now cast absentee ballots in person. At a voting location in Fairfax, Virginia, one 18-year-old college student turned out and said she got there early to, quote, have a little fun and try to be the first early voter this year. Anthropic has announced its AI model Claude is significantly aiding in the development of building its successor. Claude is handling about 26% of the model research and development for Anthropic, completing tasks under human supervision. Warren Buffett stepping down as chairman of Berkshire Hathaway in the next step of the transition at the top of the $1 trillion conglomerate he led for more than six decades. And the company said today the 96-year-old Buffett will become chairman emeritus and take on a new role.
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11: This afternoon will bring mostly sunny skies, pleasant conditions, and lower humidity levels with a high of 75. Tonight, expect mostly cloudy skies with a chance of a shower towards dawn and a low of 58. I'm meteorologist Jason Katarina on Faith Talk 1500 and 101.5 FM, online at faithtalkdetroit.com.
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13: This is Max McLean. 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
20: And you know, revival ought to be happening all the time in our lives, not just in major events, but in daily occurrences, as we ask God to continue to renew us every day. It doesn't come and last forever. You have to be on the regular routine of interacting with God about the nature of your soul and asking Him for the revival of your soul every day. We are going to finish up our discussion on when revival comes in just a moment. We'll get to it. But before we do, and this is a Friday edition of Turning Point, let me remind you that you need to get to church this weekend. You know, for all these years, I've been telling everybody to go to church, and I sometimes wonder if people don't understand there's a church just about everywhere. And frankly, many of you may not know that Turning Point is a part of a church, the Shadow Mountain Church in Southern California, in El Cajon, California. If you live in this community and you don't have a church that you attend, you should come and visit us. You will be welcome. You will be loved. You will find worship that honors and glorifies the Lord and the teaching of God's Word. And we just encourage you to give it a shot, give it a try. We hope you will give us that opportunity if you live in this area. And wherever you live, friends, church is a priority, and you need to make it really your priority, especially during these days. Here is part two of When Revival Comes. The Bible says the Word of God is powerful. Here's the promise. Isaiah 55:11, so shall my word be that goes forth from my mouth. It shall not return to me void, but it shall accomplish what I please. It shall prosper in the thing for which I sent it. Listen to me, ladies and gentlemen. God's word never goes out without having an effect. Sometimes we see the effect right away, and sometimes we do not. There are times after a sermon when no one responds and someone says, were you disappointed today? I am always encouraged when God's word bears fruit immediately, but I have learned that when the final amen is said and the service ends, God is not finished. You can hear a sermon, decide not to respond, and then think about it all week until finally you do something about it. God's word is powerful, and it never returns empty. And that gives great confidence to anyone who teaches the Bible. Never be discouraged when you teach the word of God. Teach it with confidence. Teach it with authority. And know this, if you teach the word of God, God is going to do something with it. And you may not hear about it in this life. You may not hear about it today. It may be something that happens in the next generation. But God always uses His word to effect change. Hebrews 4:12 says, for the word of God is living, and it's powerful, and it's sharper than any two-edged sword, piercing even to the division of soul and spirit, and of joints and marrow, and it's a discerner of the thoughts and intents of the heart. And Paul wrote to Romans about the word of God and salvation. He said, "For I am not ashamed of the gospel, for it is the power of God for salvation for everyone who believes." Sometimes a preacher might feel tempted to move away from preaching the Word of God. As you have noticed, and I have noticed, a lot of preachers seem to have done that. Maybe if I get a little more motivational in what I say, people will listen. Maybe if I don't ever mention sin, people will listen. Maybe if I'm always positive to the most positive place. But the Bible says God blesses His Word, not all of our ideas. Preach the Word of God. Do it simply and do it the best you can, and God will bless it. And you don't have to be cute. Isn't that a good thing? You don't have to be clever. You just have to be faithful in preaching the Word of God. When we open this book, we step into the power of God. So why would anyone want to preach anything else? Preach the Word of God. So there must be a hearing when revival happens. There must be a hearing of the Word. And the Bible says God uses preaching to do that. He actually calls it in the Bible the foolishness of preaching. It is kind of foolish, really, that somebody would speak a word and a man's life would be changed, but that's what the Bible says. Along with hearing, there needs to be believing. In order for revival to happen, the Bible says the people of Nineveh believed God. Notice, it doesn't say they believed Jonah. They believed God, and Jonah was speaking the Word of God so faithfully that when the people heard Jonah, they thought they were hearing God, because they were. It was as if God Himself was speaking to them, and the text does not simply mean they believed about God. It means they believed in God. They believed in Him and in what He said. They believed it so strongly that instead of killing this prophet who came in to tell them they were going to die if they didn't repent, they didn't kill Jonah, which should have been their normal response given their history. They listened and they changed their way of life. You say, "Well, Pastor Jeremiah, how does that happen?" The truth is, I don't know that anyone can fully explain it. The preacher's responsibility is to proclaim the Word. The listener's responsibility is to hear it. God takes the preaching and the hearing, and in a miraculous way, He produces believing. They believed. There's a difference between believing about something and believing in something. They didn't believe about God. You know, most everybody believes something about God. You know, there's a God somewhere, or they call Him the man in the sky, or whoever they happen to address. But only Christians believe in God. You say, what is the difference between those two? Well, let me tell you a story. The famous tightrope walker Charles Blondin used to stretch a wire across Niagara Falls and tightrope walk across the falls. It was quite a deal. Crowds would gather to watch him perform. On one occasion, he actually pushed a wheelbarrow across the rope, and the people went crazy, applauding loudly. When he finished, he asked the crowd, "Do you believe I can do that again?" And they cheered and shouted yes. And then he said, "Which one of you will volunteer to ride in the wheelbarrow?" Suddenly, the crowd was very quiet. Many people believed about him, but nobody believed in him. The same thing is true with God. You see, many people believe about God, but believing about God isn't enough. You have to believe in Him and put your trust in Him. Literally, you have to get in the wheelbarrow and place your faith completely in His hands. That's what happened in Nineveh. The people believed God and everything began to change. So there was a hearing and there was a believing. Third thing that happened is there was a repenting. The Bible says the people of Nineveh believed God, proclaimed a fast, put on sackcloth, from the greatest to the least. The response was so widespread that Jonah's message touched every level of life in the city. The Bible says the people responded from the greatest to the least. Every single person, no matter if they were rich or poor. The Assyrians, you see, were among the proudest of the people in the ancient world, and their king would have been dressed in royal robes and surrounded by the pomp, circumstance, and dignity of his position. But the Bible says that when the message of the Lord reached the king of Nineveh, he took off his royal robe, put on sackcloth, and sat in ashes. That was a way of showing mourning and repentance and sorrow for what one had done. And this is literally what happened. The king himself repented. Imagine how quickly that news spread across the city. People must have been saying, "Did you hear what the king did? He heard Jonah preach and he put on sackcloth and ashes. The king has repented." Revival always produces repentance. Repentance means agreeing with God about your sin, not trying to excuse it. You know what God says about sin. To repent, you have to agree with him, and you have to admit that God is right and you are wrong and turn from your sin. Interestingly, the king does not seem to have started the revival. The revival began with the people, and it was grassroots first and then upward toward the king. That's the way it usually happens. The text says the impact was so widespread, it affected the animals. I'd like to meditate on that for just a moment. Herds and flocks were included in the fast, covered with sackcloth. I can't imagine a cow in sackcloth, can you? The whole city was involved. At the beginning of the 20th century, Wales experienced one of these revivals, and it was so powerful that it changed everyday life across the country. 100,000 people got converted within just a couple of months. In the coal mines, the miners noticed something happened after that revival. The ponies that pulled the coal carts stopped working. The reason was simple. Before the revival, the miners had driven the ponies with shouting, cursing, and harsh language. But after they came to Christ, their behavior changed, and they now treated the animals with kindness. And they had to retrain the whole system because the ponies didn't understand the new thing that had happened in the miners. The ponies had been trained to respond to shouting and swearing, and when that stopped, they didn't know how to respond. You know, the book of Proverbs says this: a righteous man regards the life of his animal. Have you ever read that verse? A righteous man regards the life of his animal. Christians treat their pets better than non-Christians. Christians care more. Now, that doesn't mean they're going to heaven. We're not going to get into that whole deal. Don't worry about heaven. Just take care of them while they're on earth and be kind to them. When God changes a heart, it affects every relationship we have in life. It changes the way a husband treats his wife and the way a wife treats her husband, the way parents treat their children, the way children treat their parents, the way all the people treat their animals. When God changes you, he changes you. And that is what happened in Nineveh. From the king to the commonest of the people, they realized their sin and they turned from it. And the text also tells us that the proclamation did not come from the king.

be repenting, and they must be praying. Notice the book of Jonah got a lot to say about prayer. In the first chapter, the sailors prayed because they didn't know what was going on with that storm, and the Bible doesn't say they prayed to Jehovah God. They prayed to their own gods. They just prayed. In chapter 2, there was a prayer meeting in the belly of a fish, a very intense prayer meeting, I would imagine. Jonah crying out to the Lord. In chapter 3, an entire city is on its knees. The people of Nineveh are praying desperately to God. Notice that their prayers were not vague or general. They were very specific. The king identified their sin clearly. He said they must turn from the violence that is in their own hands. Remember how brutal these Assyrians were? They were known throughout the ancient world for cruelty and violence. They knew exactly what they were guilty of. And when they came before God, they didn't hide what they were doing. They confessed it plainly. They cried out to God. They asked him to forgive them for the violence of their hands. So there was hearing, believing, repenting, praying, and finally there was hoping. The king's decree ended with this word of hope. Who can tell if God will turn and relent and turn away from his fierce anger so that we may not perish? Behind the Ninevites' revival was this great hope in God's mercy. They believed that if they cried out to the Lord, he would turn away from his anger and spare them. I'll tell you, one of the most amazing things, if you read the Bible carefully, is to discover how often the mercy of God shows up. Even in the book of Revelation. The book of Revelation, from chapter 4 to the end of the book, is about the tribulation. A terrible time of suffering and punishment and terror on this earth. But throughout those chapters, periodically, there's a parenthesis of mercy where God offers opportunity in the midst of the deepest, darkest days of the future. Isaiah says it this way: seek the Lord while he may be found. Call upon him while he is near. Let the wicked forsake his way, and the unrighteous man his thoughts. Let him return to the Lord, and he will have mercy on him, and to our God, for he will abundantly pardon. People sometimes ask whether something like what happened in Nineveh could happen again. I know that the Bible speaks of a great turning to the Lord after the rapture during the tribulation period, when the two witnesses and the 144,000 Jewish evangelists are set loose on this earth. The Bible says there's going to be a tremendous turning to God. But that's after we've gone to heaven. We're in heaven when that happens. So could it happen in our own time that we have a great revival? The Bible doesn't speak specifically to that in any place that I'm aware of. But I do know God's will is for his people to respond to him. And I can't imagine anything that would be more exciting than before we go to heaven for us to experience a great return to the Lord on this planet. When revival has come in other times and places, it has always changed the culture around it. Jonathan Edwards wrote about the revival that swept through New England during the Great Awakening. He described entire communities were transformed. Places of open sin went out of business. People no longer supported them. Businesses that depended on drunkenness couldn't survive because no one wanted liquor anymore. Social life changed. The moral tone of entire towns was lifted. Listen to this. People would meet someone on the street they had wronged and immediately ask for forgiveness, though they had not seen them for weeks or months or maybe years. Sometimes they would stop right in the street, weeping and embracing one another as they made things right, things that had been wrong for a long time. George Whitefield and Jonathan Edwards carried such a sense of God's presence that when people saw them in the streets, it reminded them of the message they had heard, and they would begin to weep just because they saw the preacher. There was a deep awareness of the presence of God. Lives were changed. Communities were different. And we can't hardly imagine that. I've never seen anything like that in my lifetime. I have lived after the Great Awakenings happened, seen a few things that looked like maybe it was going to start.
but I've never seen anything.

0: like what I've read about in the Great Awakenings. That doesn't mean it can't happen again. It doesn't mean we're not ready for one, because I can't imagine if revival comes in dark days, we are great candidates, men and women. We are great candidates. We may not be able to orchestrate revival, but we can lay the groundwork in two ways. I want this to be the kind of takeaway from what I've said today. First of all, we can pray for revival. Let's rededicate ourselves to praying, Lord, revive us. And let me just ask us to change the pronoun there from us to me. Lord, revive me. Psalm 85:6 says, will you not revive us again that your people may rejoice in you? The Old Testament scribe Ezra wrote these words, and now for a little while grace has been shown from the Lord our God to leave us a remnant to escape, that our God may enlighten our eyes and give us a measure of revival. A measure of revival. How we need to pray that a measure of revival would begin. And the Bible says we should pray for that. Now I want you to pray for revival in our country, in our city, in our church. More important than that is to pray for revival in your own heart. You say, why would I do that? I don't know. Maybe you don't need revival, but you should ask yourself, am I living for the Lord like I once did? Is my heart warm toward God? Do I care about spiritual things like I did at one time? You know, there's a church in the book of Revelation that was indicted because they lost their first love. Have you lost your first love? You know, one of the things I love about new Christians is they don't care what anybody thinks. They're so excited about Jesus. They just talk about him all the time. They don't worry about carrying their Bibles with them. Who cares what people think? I'm a Christian. And then they get around other Christians who've been Christians for a long time, and they can't understand. Normal Christians aren't like that. And they cool off. The Bible doesn't want us to cool off. The Bible wants us to be hot for God. The book of Revelation also speaks of a church that became lukewarm, and it made God sick. The Bible said, because you are lukewarm, I will spew you out of my mouth. God doesn't want us to be lukewarm. He wants us to be on fire for him. And if we're not, we're candidates for revival. We need to rekindle the fire in our hearts. When we pray, we should ask God to do that. Lord, I used to be on fire for you, but I'm not anymore. Please start the fire again. I want to be what I once was. I want to do what I once did. So we can pray for revival, and then we can practice it. We can rededicate ourselves to living a life of personal holiness. In fact, that's what I believe should be true of all of us. We should live lives that are described by a revived congregation. There's a passage of scripture in the Old Testament, Psalm 119. Whenever I think of that psalm, I'm always reminded that if I ever am going to be executed, I want them to read Psalm 119 before I die. Because it's the longest chapter in the Bible. In this chapter, there's a bunch of things about revival. Verse 25 says, revive me according to your word. Verse 37 says, revive me in your way. Verse 40 says, revive me in your righteousness. Verse 88 says, revive me according to your loving kindness. Verse 149 says, revive me according to your justice. Verse 156 says, revive me according to your judgments. Psalm 119 is about revival. Revive me, and it's all built upon the word of God. Ladies and gentlemen, if we're going to change the world, we have to let the word of God, first of all, change us. And when we pass on to others the flame he ignited in our hearts, in the middle of this dark culture, we can confess and turn from sin and let revival fires burn. I wonder sometimes when we talk about stuff like this, if we don't just say, you know, Pastor, that must have been wonderful for those people. It's like a dream that happened, or a famous point in history that will never be repeated. But if you think that way, you're not thinking biblically. Revival wasn't committed to a certain age or a certain population or a certain people. Revival is God's way for us. And what God did for others, he can do for us. When I read about these revivals, my heart says, Lord, do it again. Do again what you did then. Let us find the joy of revival. I know that this probably goes over the head of some of us, and we think, why doesn't the pastor talk about something I can use? Well, you can use this if you will. What would happen if everybody had a revival in their heart? If we all became what God wanted us to be, lived our lives the way God wanted us to live, we would change the whole community. We have the power to do that. The Holy Spirit can do that. God can do that. He can do that. God can do anything. Here's a question you need to ask. Can God change his mind? We'll talk about that on Monday on Turning Point as we continue our discussion of Jonah, the Old Testament prophet. We've called this series Jonah, the Runaway Prophet. And we're seeing the good part of what God has done in his life. But remember, God isn't finished with Jonah yet, because Jonah is hard-hearted and he needs a little extra work. I remember when I went through cancer some years ago, I prayed that God would help me to learn everything he wanted me to learn, because I didn't want any refresher courses. Well, Jonah is about to get a refresher course, and we'll see that as we move toward the end of this discussion. Don't forget to ask for your copy of the 27 calendar. It's this month's resource at Turning Point, and you can get your copy by simply sending a gift of any size to help us with the cost of airtime and production, and asking for the calendar. It'll be on its way to you. You'll love it. It's beautifully designed just for your home and for you. Thank you so much for being with us. Have a great weekend. We'll see you on Monday.
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7: May I suggest to you that you were saved and called to a vocation so that you might honor God in your job? 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
8: Welcome to Grace to You with John MacArthur here on Faith Talk Detroit. Maybe you start each day with Bible reading and quiet meditation, certainly an important part of the Christian life, drawing near to God in that way. But does that mean you're not close to God during the parts of the day when your mind is occupied with other things, like when you're on the job? Well, today John MacArthur gives you helpful biblical truth to apply on the job. His study here on Grace to You, called Wisdom for the Workplace, is showing you how to glorify God in just about any task. So now let's hear from John. Here's today's lesson.
7: The Christian faith does not accept a utilitarian work ethic. The Christian view of work is transcendent. That is, it escapes me and my world and directs its attention toward God. And so here at the end of this great chapter, which is really the close of a great book dealing with grandiose theological concepts, he puts his feet squarely on the earth and says, let's talk about work. It's not the time to put your pajamas on and sit on the roof and wait for the coming of Christ. It's not the time to be indolent or indifferent toward what it is that God has skilled and gifted you to do in your vocation. It's time to go to work. And he gives them six motivations, six reasons, six incentives. The first one is disfellowship. In verse 6, we command you, brethren, in the name of our Lord Jesus Christ, that you keep aloof from every brother who leads an unruly life and not according to the tradition which you received from us. What he's saying there is, you need to alienate yourself from them. The first thing that's going to stimulate them to work is that they're going to get cut off from fellowship. That's what he says. Keep aloof is the key word there. Stay away. I don't know what your translation might say. The idea is alienate them. Stay away from them. Make them know there is a price for their indolence and their laziness. And the price is they lose fellowship. The second motivating principle, example. In verses 7 to 9, he says, you yourselves know how you ought to follow our example, because we didn't act in an undisciplined manner among you. That is, we didn't forego work. Undisciplined means they never went to work. They were unruly. They were scattered around. They never brought their life into line and worked. He says, we didn't do that. We didn't eat anyone's bread without paying for it, but rather with labor and hardship, we kept working night and day. Remember, Acts 18:3 says he was a tent maker, working with leather, and he had to set up his business even in the few weeks he was in Thessalonica, and he had to work and sell it so that he could get a living from it. He had to literally set up an enterprise, and we did it night and day so that we might not be a burden to any of you. So he says the second motivation they should have is our example. Let's go to the third one. The third one is very straightforward in verse 10. For even when we were with you, we used to give you this order. Now let me stop there for a moment. He's harking back now to one of the things that he had been teaching them. When we were with you, back when we were there for the three Sabbaths and the 2 week in between period, and then the following weeks that we stayed to get the church rolling, just a brief period of months at the most. When we were with you, we used to give you this order. In other words, we repeated it. We didn't give it once. It was a matter of course. We told you this all the time, and here it is. If anyone won't work, don't let him eat. That's it. If anyone will not work, neither let him eat. That's an axiom. That's a maxim. That was a Pauline tradition. That was a divine, authoritative, revealed truth. If you don't work, you don't eat. There's a fourth principle that he uses to motivate them. We'll call it harmony. We'll call it harmony. And it comes in verse 11 and following, for we hear, and we don't know how he heard, so there's no sense in speculating. I mean, could have been Timothy coming back with the report, could have been some people on the road from Thessalonica to Corinth. The Christian communication, which we call the grace vine, we don't know how it came, but it came. He says, we hear that some among you, and it must have been a fairly good group, some, are leading an undisciplined life. There's that same term used back in verse 6 and over in 1 Thessalonians 5:14, translated unruly. They were undisciplined. They didn't have their life together. They were not working. We hear that they're leading an undisciplined life. Here's its definition. Doing no work at all, but acting like busybodies. Literally in the Greek, it says, it's a play on words, actually. It says, not busy, but busybodies. They are not busy, they are busybodies. That uses the word erga, from which we get ergo, which has to do with energy. Even talking about ergs, which is a component of energy. They were not ergazamenos, they were periergazamenos, which means they were all over the place. Peri, around. We use it for the periphery of something. They were just moving around all over the place to no particular good. They had nothing to do. They just wandered around, interfering in the lives of others, meddling, probably trying to get other Christians to stop working, telling them Jesus was coming, they're in the day of the Lord, work is beneath us, whatever their message was. They were an irritant. They were creating disunity and discord. People were getting tired of these deadbeats. They'd show up on Sunday and they'd say, uh-oh, let's get out of here. Here he comes. He's going to want food. He's going to want some money. And it was beginning to affect the loving harmony and the effective witness of the community of faith. With no job to do, they were taxing others, and they were making the ones they taxed resent them. And they were fiddling in people's lives. It's reminiscent of those in 1 Timothy 5:13 that the Apostle Paul talks about those young women who are widowed. He says they learn to be idle. They go around from house to house, not merely idle, but also gossips and busybodies talking about things not proper to mention. Therefore, I want younger widows to get married. When a young girl is widowed, she's still young, she's got nothing to occupy herself, she needs to get married because she doesn't need to just be flitting around, gossiping, involving herself in things she shouldn't be involved in, talking about things she shouldn't be talking about, and falling into the sins of idleness. Well, that's what these people were doing. The definition of what happens when you've got nothing to do in 1 Timothy 5:13 fits these people. They were just busybodies. You know what that means. It's a very graphic term. So Paul reiterates in verse 12, such persons now we command, that's very strong, and exhort, that's more compassionate, parakaleo, the paraclete, the comforter. So it's both commanding and comforting. It's a command with some warmth in it. We command and exhort in the Lord Jesus Christ, that is those of you who are in Christ, within the family of God, the idea being emphasized here in Christ, some versions have in the name of Christ, but that doesn't appear in the older manuscripts. It's best to see the idea emphasizing our unity in Him because of the importance of our unity, because we all belong to Christ. We command and we exhort, not only in His name, but in the unity of Christ, those people to work in quiet fashion and eat their own bread. Settle down, he says. That's what work in quiet fashion means. Stop running around, meddling, moving uselessly. Go to work. Begin an ordered life of quiet, consistent work. Now, this is really amazing to me, because you would think, on the one hand, that if Jesus was coming, if you really believed He was coming, and if the end of the world was near, people were on the edge of damnation and judgment, and since we believe the Bible is the absolute priority and the most wonderful thing you can do to occupy your time, you would think the apostle would say, I certainly want to commend you for just saying no to work. I just want to commend you for pouring your life into ministry. I just want to commend you for studying Scripture. I want to commend you for not wasting your time in some job. I just want to commend you for being out there zealous and proclaiming Christ and studying Scripture, because that's really what you ought to do with all your time and energy. But he doesn't say that. He says, go to work, shut your mouth, and do your work. I don't even think he sees the job as an evangelistic field particularly. I think what you have to say on the job by how you work is the platform on which your individual witness will begin to have some credibility. He just says, quietly get your life in line and go to work. And somebody's going to say, but it's not as spiritual. It is. It's a command. It's a way to glorify God. It's why you were placed where you were placed, in the flow of the creative mandate. It's all a part of God's plan. And it will affect your witness, believe me. It also makes for unity in the church, which affects the church's corporate witness. Just keep your mouth shut and go to work. Calm down. Settle down. Get some discipline in your life. Be productive. You don't need idle time. And you don't need to be doing these kinds of enterprises which assume you don't need to work. God says work. That's all part of the very, very basic command of God for us. Why? So you can earn the bread you eat. And you won't be a burden to the community. And you won't be a burden to the church. Let me warn you, folks. There are people who are still running around saying, you know, I need to be in the ministry. I need to be studying the Bible all the time. Or I need to be preaching or evangelizing all the time. Or I need to be a missionary. And they're maybe ungifted, unauthorized, unordained, unassociated, unaccountable, but they're getting support from people. Be very careful of that. Because it may well be that they just don't want to work. And the greatest ministry they might have is effectively working. You say, what about evangelism? You be a good worker where you are. Believe me, the Lord will bring the people across your path He wants to come, and you'll have the opportunity to share why it is that you live the life you live and the way you live it. Then verse 13, there's a word to the rest of the folks. It's obvious, I think, if you think about it. When I first read it, I thought, well, what does this have to do with anything? And then as I thought, I saw it. But as for you, brethren, that's the rest. Those of you that are working, those of you that are having to pay for these people, having to pass out your money and give them food, the rest of you, brethren, do not grow weary of doing good. You see, the potential was they would become so tired of these deadbeats, they become so fed up with giving this money and this charity to these lazy people that they would become very weary of the whole process, and then when somebody came with a real need, they would be indifferent to it. So he's saying, look, don't you grow weary of doing what is really good. The assumption is they were weary of taking care of these people who should have been taking care of themselves. And he says, don't let your weariness translate over to weariness in doing what you really should do. Doing what is good, kalos, is the term that's attached to the verb there. It means what is perceived by others to be noble. So says Milligan in his lexicon. What is perceived to be noble. Do what is noble. I mean, you go back to the Psalms and you're going to find out over and over again that we're to take care of the poor and that when you take care of the poor, God will bless you. Go back to Proverbs. You're going to find the same thing. Go back to Isaiah. Go to Luke chapter 14, verses 12 to 14. And what does Jesus say? When you have a dinner, when you have a reception, don't invite the wealthy people who are going to reciprocate. Invite the blind and the lame and the halt and the maimed and the poor who can never pay you back, and God will pay you back in eternity in the resurrection. Take care of the poor. In Acts chapter 20 and verse 35, the apostle Paul says, you saw me work and labor, and I showed you how that you ought to do that in order to give to people who have need based on what our Lord said, it is more blessed to give than receive. And even in the letter to the Galatians chapter 2 and verse 10, he says, they only asked us to remember the poor, the very thing I also was eager to do. Who asked him? The church at Jerusalem, the leaders there, John, Peter, James, Barnabas. We remember the poor. Paul went around collecting an offering for the poor, the really poor, the truly poor, who want to work and maybe work a little but can't earn enough. You've still got to make up what they can't earn. If they're willing to work, there's still going to be people that can't make up enough. There are people in our community, there are people in our church who try hard. Their skill level keeps them at a low income level, and they can't support their family maybe in all the areas they need to, and we help them. There may be single parents who do everything they can, who try hard, and they work as hard as they can, but they still come up short. There may be people who have physical disabilities, and consequently they have needs. And I applaud that our society will meet those needs. That's a right thing to do. And certainly it's a right thing for Christians to do. So he says, don't you get weary in doing what is really good for people who genuinely have need. And that's a very important balancing point. Now, these things will keep our harmony together, our unity together. All this discord that's coming into the church, people are so weary of these people, they're so sick of them, that they want to. The tendency is to stop doing good to people who really have need. You can see it was fracturing the fellowship, and discord and animosity was coming in. He says, you people go to work on the one hand, and the rest of you who can supply the lack for those who genuinely have need, you do that, and that'll keep the harmony of the church. Maintain the unity, and that's essential to the testimony. Fifthly, shame. Not only does disfellowship, example, survival, and harmony constitute a motive for going to work, but shame. Look at verse 14. If anyone doesn't obey our instruction in this letter, take special note of that man and do not associate with him so that he may be put to shame. If anybody doesn't obey the instruction in this letter, I'm telling you, they are really obstinate. He said it over and over again when he was there. He wrote it a couple times in the first letter. He's now saying it again, and if these people don't obey this instruction, you take special note of that man. Mark him out. Give him serious attention. Keep on noticing that person. Keep your eye on that person for the purpose of not associating with him. Watch him so that you can avoid him. Stay away from him. Withdraw your fellowship. A double compound verb meaning do not get mixed up with. Put the pressure of isolation. Only this time you're pushing him further. This continues to be that third step of discipline where you're isolating him, but your isolation is keeping him at a distance. You take note, you watch the pattern, and you avoid the man in order that he may be put to shame. Now you've gone beyond just his isolation. You're trying to make him feel shame. That's a distasteful word, shame. Literally in the Greek, it means to turn on yourself, to feel what you really are. Let him see what he really is, a wicked, disobedient, recalcitrant sinner. Shame him because he won't work. But there's one final incentive left, and that's love. And I'm so glad Paul put this last statement in verse 15. And yet, do not regard him as an enemy, but admonish him as a brother. Don't treat him yet like a tax collector or a heathen. Don't treat him like an enemy of God, an enemy of Christ, an enemy of the church, an enemy of a believer. Don't treat him that way. You haven't yet totally thrown him to Satan, turning him over to Satan that he'll learn not to blaspheme, as is discussed in 1 Corinthians 5 for the unrepentant adulterer. It hasn't so far yet. You're still at the third stage. You're still admonishing him, that is, warning him about his behavior and calling him to obedience. And you're regarding him not yet as the tax collector, not yet as the outcast, the tax collector being the most outcast person in Jewish culture. That's why that illustration is used by our Lord in Matthew 18. You're not throwing him out yet. You're not alienating him as an enemy. You're still calling to him as a brother. He is still in the family of God. Treat him with love like you would a brother. Treat him with affection like you would a brother or sister. Like Proverbs 27:6 says, faithful are the wounds of a friend. Show him tenderness. Understand that you need to lift him up considering yourself, lest you also be tempted, as Galatians 6 says. Restore such a one in love. You know the interesting thing about this little list I've given you? Disfellowship, example, survival, harmony, shame, and love. Those motivations to the person who won't work should also motivate anyone in any sinful behavior. It's very generic in that sense. No matter what the sin is, it's the same things that should motivate. The threat of losing the fellowship with other believers. The fact that you have not followed the holy example of those who have walked before you. Even the issue of survival, because you can die from continued sin. Some Corinthians did. And certainly the idea of harmony, you're disrupting and ripping and tearing the unity of the church. And certainly shame, you should feel guilt and shame. And certainly love should call you back as those who are in the body of Christ and are your brothers and sisters woo you. And so, this is how we deal with any believer in any pattern of sin. And if they resist this, then you can treat them like an enemy. Then you can turn them over to Satan. Then Paul says in 1 Corinthians 5, I don't want you to have any fellowship with them. I don't even want you to eat with them. I want you to turn them out. Totally. But here, Paul, one more time, for the third time in three steps, is pleading with the church to call them back. The American work ethic has eroded. That's where we started. That's a good place to end. But the Christian work ethic hasn't changed one bit. May I suggest to you that you were saved and called to a vocation so that you might honor God in your job? When you go to work, that's a divine vocation. God has given you the skill and the opportunity to do what you do. And you're to work for His glory. Father, we thank You that Your Word again has been so down to earth and clear. Make us faithful as we do the tasks that You give us to do at home and at our job, and just the general work that is all around us as we subdue this cursed world. Help us to know that as we do it, we please You, we honor You. Father, we ask that You would save some today and put them on the path of righteousness, that they might work, even their work, with a new commitment to Your glory, something they've never known. And to Christians who are here, Lord, give all of us a fresh new joy and exhilaration about what we do and how You view it. Give us this wonderful balance that we find in this passage as we live as Your people in this world for Your glory in Christ's name. Amen.
1: 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And then be here Monday and consider this question. How can every person, even those who will never hear the gospel, be guilty before God? We're launching John MacArthur's sobering study titled Without Excuse, with another 30 minutes of unleashing God's truth, one verse at a time, on Grace to You.

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10: With SRN News, I'm Bob Agnew in Washington. The latest revelations about artificial intelligence, an AI model building the next version of itself. Anthropic says its Claude agent is actually involved in the process of developing the next version of itself. Ousted board members of the U.S. Institute of Peace are asking a federal court to block the imminent carving of President Trump's name onto the headquarters of the nonpartisan institution. He actually sought to dismantle that shortly after taking office. Warren Buffett is stepping down as chairman of Berkshire Hathaway after serving that role of the $1 trillion conglomerate for more than 50 years total. And that means that the 96-year-old Buffett will become chairman emeritus and will take on his new role immediately. His son Howard, sent to become Berkshire Hathaway's new chairman, part of a long-planned succession. More on these stories at srnnews.com.
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11: This afternoon will bring mostly sunny skies, pleasant conditions, and lower humidity levels with a high of 75. Tonight, expect mostly cloudy skies with a chance of a shower towards dawn and a low of 58. I'm meteorologist Jason Caterina on Faith Talk 1500 and 101.5 FM, online at faithtalkdetroit.com.
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18: Ronald Reagan understood that freedom sometimes requires more than quiet diplomacy. It requires moral clarity. On June 12, 1987, standing before the Brandenburg Gate in a divided Berlin, Reagan issued a direct challenge to Soviet leader Mikhail Gorbachev. "Mr. Gorbachev, tear down this wall." The Berlin Wall was more than concrete and barbed wire. It represented a system that restricted movement, divided families, and denied millions the freedoms Americans often take for granted. Reagan refused to treat that division as permanent. He understood that free nations must be willing to identify the difference between liberty and oppression, and have the courage to say so. 2 years later, the Berlin Wall fell. Freedom survives when people refuse to accept tyranny as inevitable. So when freedom is challenged today, will we have the courage to defend it with the same clarity?
19: It's hard to deny the constant attack of negative emotions that flood us online. The fear, anxiety, worry, and confusion that come from the constant stream of news and social media can be overwhelming. 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

0: Does it surprise you that demons in Scripture demonstrate a solid understanding of the Bible? Scripture makes it clear they actually believe in Jesus. So how is their belief different than ours? We'll find out today on Truth for Life. Alistair Begg is teaching from Mark chapter 1, beginning with verse 21.
1: I don't know if you've ever experienced anything like this, but if you have, then you will remember it. Here he is. He has begun to teach, and all of a sudden, a man in the synagogue who was possessed by an evil spirit started to shout out right in the middle of the event. And it's possible that he did this all the time, and that the authorities in the synagogue didn't know what to do with him. It's possible that that was the case, and that the authorities used to come down the aisle and say, excuse, if you could just be quiet, please, it would be a tremendous help to all of us, just maybe go outside for a little while or so on. I don't know, but if we assume that this interruption, that this confrontation was a unique event, you've got to imagine that the effect was quite unbelievable. In other words, they routinely come along, routinely somebody preaches, eventually they stop and they all go away, but not on this occasion. All of a sudden this fellow stands up. Notice that this individual is described as being possessed, verse 23, of an evil spirit or an unclean spirit. Akatharto. Verse 26, the evil spirit shook the man violently. Verse 27, he even gives orders to evil spirits and they obey him. Now notice, evil, evil, evil versus who are you? The Holy One of God. So the confrontation here is between the dramatic, kingly rule of the absolute purity of God manifest in Jesus and the powers of darkness whom Jesus has already confronted in the temptation in the wilderness. He has come out of that victorious. Satan has left him waiting for a more opportune time, presumably the temptation in the Garden of Gethsemane. But it would be ridiculous to assume that the king, in all of his absolute holiness, could move within the precincts of absolute demonic activity and there not be a confrontation. Now, this shouldn't surprise us as readers of Mark's gospel, because Jesus has come, as Mark has told us, and the inauguration of his kingdom brings with it the invasion of the kingdom of darkness and ultimately the destruction of the kingdom of darkness. You have to go all the way to the last book in the Bible to see the story given there in dramatic pictorial form, defining for us the end that is in view, an end that is not in doubt, but an end that is coming. And in the meantime, the activity of Christ's kingly rule is confronted and confronts again and again the powers of darkness. Now, this is a good moment to give you one cross-reference. And the cross-reference is 1 John chapter 3 and the second half of verse 8. And I suggest you do look at it so that you know that it is actually there. Jesus, as the Holy One of God, as the righteous one, is the one in whom the righteous live. And the distinguishing feature of being in Christ, who is holy and righteous, is that we are no longer in the province we once were. We belonged to the kingdom of darkness, now we belong to the kingdom of light. Verse 8, he who does what is sinful is of the devil. In other words, he who just engages his life governed by, framed by, motivated by the sinful activities of his earthbound existence indicates unequivocally that if you want to take it back to its source, you go right back to the devil. Because the devil has been sinning from the beginning. That's what the devil does. The devil just sins all the time. The devil lies about God. The devil is a murderer. The devil brings people down. The devil destroys. So whenever you find somebody who's on the side of destruction, on the side of evil, on the side of death, in all of these things, then you can be sure, says John, that this person is of the devil. Now here comes our quote, second half of verse 8. The reason the Son of God appeared was to destroy the devil's work. The reason the Son of God appeared was to destroy the devil's work. Now, if you've kept your finger in Mark chapter 1, turn back to Mark and look at what the demon asks in the second half of verse 24. The beginning of it that is said as a question here, what do you want with us, Jesus of Nazareth, is actually not an inquiry, it's a confrontation. It's the sort of spirit of challenge. What do you think you're doing here, Jesus of Nazareth? You think you got some influence over us? Now comes the question, have you come to destroy us? Have you come to destroy us? You see, the demon understands. And when the king steps forward, the demonic activity, satanic forces, realize that in this Jesus, they find the end of the line. This is their terminus. This is where they get off, if you like. And you will notice that the man's personality here has been so disabled that the demon, usurping the place of his selfhood, speaks through him. And when Jesus replies, verse 25, he replies to the demon. Be quiet, said Jesus sternly. Come out of him. He's not speaking to the man, he's speaking to the demon. Because demonic activity eventually destabilizes a personality, usurps the place of selfhood, and may even speak in strange voices in a way that is inhuman and bizarre. And Jesus speaks into this circumstance, confronts it for what it is, and tells the demon to be quiet. Now, the demon immediately assumes that the ministry of Jesus will be to destroy him. Because things have totally changed with the arrival of Jesus. On one occasion, Matthew records for us when the religious folks were challenging Jesus and what he was doing. You needn't turn to this, but I'll just quote it for you, where they had brought to Jesus a man who was demon-possessed, and Jesus healed him. The man was both blind and mute, and Jesus healed him so he could both walk and see. And as a result, all the people were totally amazed by this, and the Pharisees said, well, don't be interested in that. Don't let that lead you astray to follow this Jesus. It is only by Beelzebub, the prince of demons, that this fellow drives out demons. In other words, he's employing demonic activity to drive out demons. Jesus says, how much sense does that make? You telling me that Satan drives out Satan? He says, I don't know who you use as the authority for your exorcisms, but the idea that if I drive out demons by Beelzebub, by whom do your people drive them out? You can go figure that out. Now here comes the quote. But if I drive out demons by the Spirit of God, then the kingdom of God has come upon you. You see? Jesus steps up onto the stage and he says, the time is fulfilled. I am here. The kingdom of God is near. Now, if the kingdom of God is near, you would expect some kind of indication of that, wouldn't you? If the creator of the universe steps down into time, the big surprise would be if he simply succumbed to the influences of nature in a way that everyone else did. That would be surprising. What would not be surprising would be that the creator of the ends of earth stepping down into time would be able to say to the troubled sea of Galilee, I want you waves to lie down for a while. My boys here in the boat are getting upset. Just let's calm down. And the people said, what manner of man is this that even the winds and the waves obey him? He's the king. The king of what? The king of the entire universe. He is the king who is sovereign over all the activities that range against him. He is not powerless, waiting on the edge of his seat to see what happens next. He is the authoritative one. And it is a matter of note that the demon has got a pretty good grasp of theology. In fact, this demon has got more of a grasp of what's going on than does the crowd or do the cronies of Jesus. Look at your Bible, you'll see. What does the demon say? I know who you are. You're the Holy One of God. How many times do we read in the Gospels and say the disciples couldn't get it? And I know what you've come to do. You're here to destroy us, aren't you? See, he speaks on behalf of his friends. Those who down in verse 34, before the day is out, they're also going. They'll be driven out. They'll want to speak and shout and make a noise, but he won't let them speak. He has all power over them. No, you see, the demons are orthodox. Don't be put off by somebody who tells you, well, I'm very orthodox in what I believe. Do you remember what James said concerning that? When the people came and said, you know, I believe in a very orthodox way. It's just that it hasn't made any difference in my life. I believe exactly what you're supposed to believe, but I just don't have any indication of it. No, there are no deeds that follow from it. I just believe. You know, my faith is all, it's all up here. And do you remember what James says on that occasion? He says, you believe in one God? That's good. Even the demons believe that, and they shudder. The demons are orthodox. They know what they're up against.

for them an unwelcome reality. That's demonic belief. The awareness of the fact that it is undeniable that God exists. It is undeniable that God is powerful. It is undeniable that this Jesus is actually the king that he claims to be. But they don't rejoice in that. They don't trust in that. They are grudging in their acceptance of that because this God whom they acknowledge is an unwelcome reality. For this confrontation here, which ends with the man shaking violently and the demon coming out with a shriek and the people all being amazed and saying to one another, what kind of teaching is this? What new authority is this? The confrontation with evil gives rise to the demonstration of Christ's authority and power. And both the crowd and his cronies, once they have this demonstration, are in need of an explanation, which he and then provides for them so that they don't go wrong. As we will discover, Jesus makes the apparently crazy decision at the height of his popularity and influence to leave the Capernaum region and go off somewhere else to the other villages. Much to the disappointment of the crowd and much to the surprise of his followers. What was the deal? The response of the crowd was the response of attraction. It was not the response of conviction. The response of attraction, not conviction. Crowds attract crowds. Miracle workers will always draw people to them. After all, they're so unusual, it's so bizarre, it's so exciting. Let's go there and see this man. After all, I have needs that perhaps he can meet. I'm attracted to the idea of a God who exists to meet my needs. Jesus was not telling them that story. That attraction is not the same of the conviction, which is brought about in the life of an individual, a man or a woman, when they realize that I do not come to God so that Jesus can give me what I want, but I must come to God so that Jesus will grant me what I need. And there is every indication that the crowds that were stimulated on this occasion remained actually unchanged in relationship to Jesus' message, which was what? Repent and believe what I'm telling you. Can you be attracted without repenting? Yeah. Can you join the crowd without repenting? Can you get involved in the services in the church without repenting? Yeah. You can do it all. You can be a demon in the third row. And let's not kid ourselves, loved ones. Although our materialist friends and our naturalist secular friends, and there's great pressure on many of us who live within the scientific community, although our friends would laugh us to scorn for such assertions as these same friends can provide me with no rational explanation for Columbine, the anniversary of which we bemoan. Nor for the 28-year-old woman killing the small girl, putting her in a suitcase, and drowning her in the water. They can provide me with no sensible explanation for that. Please don't tell me that it's because the lady's grandfather was not very nice to her when she was 7. Please don't tell me. Don't ask me to believe that. You think I'm an idiot? But I have an explanation for Columbine. I have an explanation for the 28-year-old woman, and the explanation is right here in this dramatic confrontation. The demonic activity of a life that sells out to the evil one.

0: laying themselves open to the invasion and the destabilization of their personality, so that before they realize where they are actually possessed and in the grip of that over which they have no physical control. And until the King Jesus comes to set them free, they remain tied as if they were bound in chains and shackles in the local cemetery. Paul, when he writes to the Ephesians, says, fellas, girls, face it. We do not wrestle against flesh and blood, but against spiritual wickedness in the heavenly places. That does not mean that there are demons under your coffee cup this afternoon. That does not mean that we see things in terms of demonic activity all the way. But what it does mean is this, that we recognize that underlying all that represents death, all that represents the abortion agenda, all that represents the destruction of the teenage population, all that leads to those horrible suicides amongst young boys and girls that have no hope in life or nothing, behind all of that lies the activity of the evil one himself, who is a liar and the father of all who tell lies, and who himself is a murderer from the beginning. That is the biblical answer to the question. And it is into that horrible world that Jesus came as king to destroy he who opposes, who confronts the activity of God himself. And one day, read Revelation 19 before you finish your lunch, one day all that is emblematic and is represented in the initial dimensions of the kingly rule of Christ will be brought to fruition. And that's how it is that the lion will lie down with the lamb. That's how it is that we will have peace. That's why it is that you will have an unpolluted ocean. That's how it is that you will have a seashore without any potential of jellyfish nipping you and paralyzing you and sending you home in a coma. Why is all of that? Because eventually the king is going to put it together exactly as he planned. And God's purpose from all of eternity is not actually Adam and Eve in the garden, but his purpose from all of eternity is the work of Jesus on the cross and the impact of that when he brings it all to fruition. Do you see how much bigger this is? How vaster this is than any kind of, you know, little preoccupation with, I'd like to tell you what Jesus means to me. That's good. I'd love to hear what Jesus means to you. But this is of cosmic significance. This is huge. Well, think it out.
1: 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He'll return shortly to close today's program. As we are learning, this message that Jesus proclaimed at the beginning of his earthly ministry is the same message we should be proclaiming today. Namely, the kingdom of God is at hand. 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Now here is Alistair with a closing prayer.
0: Father, we come bowing before you, the Creator God, the The world looks on at such a scene as this, my words be regarded as abject stupidity. Where is power to be found? Where is there that which conquers our jealous hearts, cleans up our dirty minds, fills our lives with a desire to serve you, a willingness to turn the other cheek, who, when we know we're in the right and could push everything right to the very limit, we determine that we will instead, like Jesus, entrust ourselves to him who judges justly, and to discover again that the judge of all the earth will always do what's right. Forgive us when we are able simply to read our Bibles and cast them aside, when we're able to come and attend to worship like this and let it all just flow over us as an irrelevancy, as a sideline, as a passing attraction. Lord Jesus Christ, come as it were and stand, tower over our puny little lives, and say to us again, repent, believe the good news, and then grant us grace to do so. And may the grace of the Lord Jesus Christ and the love of God our Father and the fellowship of the Holy Spirit rest upon and remain with each one who believes, now and forevermore. Amen.
1: 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What does this reveal about him and his mission? And what does it promise for us as believers? What should our response to this be? We'll hear the answers on Monday. 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
8: 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Now, this series is all about who Jesus really is, not the Jesus of popular opinion, but the Jesus of the Bible, God Himself, who stepped into our world. And in this final message, we'll see the day when Jesus returns to rule and reign on this earth from Jerusalem. You see, one day the Lord Himself is going to set up His kingdom right here where we live. Every government, every ruler will bow to Him. It's the answer to that prayer we've prayed so many times, Your will be done on earth as it is in heaven. So today, Pastor Jack teaches us that Jesus will reign in righteousness. He'll simply do the right thing every time. And the wonderful part is, when we follow God's word today, He blesses us so much that people around us start asking, why? Before we get into the message, I had a chance to sit down with Pastor Jack and talk about it with him. So let's get into that. Pastor Jack, I got to admit, this has been a great series, and I've enjoyed every second of it. Can I throw something at you real quick? You close this whole series out saying, you know, the Billy Graham line, a student gives God 5 minutes to strike him dead. And Graham asks, do you think you can exhaust the patience of God in 5 minutes? Where do you want to leave folks as this series wraps up?
10: Well, you know, I would love for you to exit this series thinking that you've learned biblical truth and you have also learned to wean yourself from the wisdom of man. So it's the wisdom of man that says things like, well, if God is real, and if God is God, I will give him 5 minutes to strike me dead.
8: Yeah.
10: That is just incredibly ignorant, because Billy Graham recites that beautifully. Can you exhaust the patience of God in 5 minutes? What an answer. And so I would hope that we go away from this series with a greater appreciation for the Word of God and for the nature of Jesus Christ and for the fact that salvation is through Him and Him alone, plus nothing else. Friends, listen, God doesn't need your morality. He doesn't need your money. He doesn't need your good deeds to help Him save you and get you into heaven. Okay, that would be blasphemous if that's what you think.
8: Right.
10: So the series has been designed in a way to hopefully reveal more of who Jesus Christ truly is.
8: Love it. To wrap up our series, let's get on with Christ and His Millennial Rule.
9: Would you grab your Bible this morning, and we come to our last study in the series, in the life and times of Jesus Christ. Grabbing your Bible, if you'll go to Isaiah this morning, chapter 56, verse 1. Isaiah 56, verse 1. While you're turning there, we have been going through, if you're visiting for the first time, we have been going through a 16-week series, today being the last study of the series. And today we come to Christ and His Millennial Kingdom. In Isaiah chapter 56, verse 1, there Isaiah says, the Lord speaks through him, saying, thus saith the Lord, keep justice and do righteousness, for my salvation is about to come, and my righteousness to be revealed. What does that verse mean? In fact, what does Isaiah in this chapter speak about? Isaiah, Jeremiah, Ezekiel, Micah, Zephaniah, many of the Old Testament prophets spoke in bulk about this time called the millennium of God. It's a time that speaks about Christ after having returned in bodily form, listen, in bodily form to the earth in the second coming, not the rapture. In the second coming, when Christ returns, it will take him 45 days, according to the book of Daniel, chapter 12, verses 10, 11, and 12, to establish his throne from Jerusalem. Now, I don't know where some of you come from, some of your Christian or religious background, but depending upon what denomination you have come from, views this event in Scripture as something maybe symbolic. That is the ruling and reigning of Jesus Christ from Jerusalem bodily. Some denominations teach that it's simply a symbolic message. That's not true. In fact, listen very carefully. If Jesus Christ does not come back and establish his throne in Jerusalem for 1,000 years, then the Jesus of the Gospels, the Jesus of prophecy, the Jesus of the Bible that we read about is not the one that we know of who has been born in Bethlehem. He is not the one who was crucified in Jerusalem. Jesus Christ, to complete his prophetic messiahship, must sit upon the throne of David. That's in Jerusalem. Did you know right now in heaven, he's sitting upon his Father's throne? He is not seated, and he has not ever been seated, upon the throne of David, which is an earthly reign that we call the millennial reign of Christ. It's 1,000 years long, thus the word millennium, and it is God's government on earth. God is going to let man's attempt at government expire. For me, sooner the better. I don't know who you are. Are you a Republican or a Democrat or an independent or an apathetic? I don't know what you might be, but as a Christian, I may vote a certain direction. I'll pray first and look at the candidates or the issues. I'll pray and I'll vote because I'm almost, though it's a privilege, forced to vote for the lesser of the evils that are there present before me. But I am a monarchist. I believe in a ruling, reigning king, and his name is Jesus of Nazareth, Jesus Christ. And so we look to the Bible and what the Bible says about that. Of course, in your note-taking, jot it down if you would. And that is very important to us, the fact that the book of Colossians, it's the last time you're going to hear it for a while. You've heard it for 16 weeks, huh? This theme verse. You got to memorize. You can say it backwards, I bet you. But Colossians chapter 2, verse 9 says, "For in Christ all the fullness of the Godhead dwells in bodily form." Now that's true of Jesus' coming. It's true of his post-resurrection appearances. It's true now, and it will be true when he comes for the church in the rapture. And it will be true when he comes at least some 7 years later at the end of the tribulation period in the great second coming. And it will ultimately be true as he sits in bodily form in Jerusalem upon the throne of David, as we'll see in Scripture this morning. Very, very important. You might want to jot down a few things that someone may ask you when you tell them what you've learned today at church, that Jesus is coming to establish his kingdom on earth. You might want to ask the question, why? Well, the first response to the question, why is Jesus coming back to establish his kingdom, is quite frankly very simple. The fact is, number one, he's the owner-builder of this universe. And the owner-builder is coming back home to check it out. In fact, Jesus talked about this in Luke chapter 20, verse 9. Jesus said, when he brought his disciples together, he told them the parable. And he said, "A certain man planted a vineyard and leased it to the vine dressers, and he went into a far country for a long time." He went on to describe that the parable is about himself. He's the creator, let me use it this way, of this earth's vineyard, this earth, this universe. He has gone away, and he's coming back to take it for himself. He is both the owner of it all and builder. The Bible says, as we've gone through in our previous studies, that he's the creator. Well, the creator is coming back. But why must he sit upon the throne of David? Why is that important? Well, Jesus said that all Scripture must be fulfilled. It is important to the Lord that he complete and fulfill all Scripture. Jesus said himself, Matthew 5, verse 18, "Assuredly I say to you, till heaven and earth pass away, not one jot or one tittle," that is of the Hebrew language, "shall by no means pass away till all the law is fulfilled." Jesus Christ will fulfill as he has to date, the written word of God. Matthew 1:1. This is another reason why Jesus Christ must come back to establish his earthly reign. Matthew 1:1. The book of the genealogy of Jesus Christ, the son of David, the son of Abraham, according to the flesh. This is true. Both Joseph, his stepfather, and Mary, bloodline to the throne, both of them, Joseph and Mary, had rights to the throne of Israel, both legally and through their bloodlines. It had to be Joseph and Mary. But if you know your message well, you also know that according to the curse that was placed upon Jeconiah, whose bloodline flowed through Joseph, you know, of Joseph and Mary, none of Joseph's blood could have been in Jesus Christ, or else he would not have been allowed to take the throne of David. Well, gee, Jack, when did he take the throne of David? Well, that's my whole point. He hasn't taken the throne of David yet. He has to come back to take the throne of David, and that's in Jerusalem. Mary's lineage was not cursed. Joseph's was. But one operated through the legal right to the throne, the other through the DNA, literally, to the throne. Jesus is, in fact, the Savior of the world and legal heir to the throne that is to be established in Jerusalem. And so Stephen, the great early martyr of the church, even spoke to the nation Israel. It is this Jesus, he said, that shall sit upon the throne and that he is the son of David. And that throne of David is in Jerusalem. Jesus said this about himself in Matthew chapter 25, beginning at verse 31. Jesus said, when the Son of Man comes in his glory and all the holy angels with him, then he will sit upon the throne of his glory, and all the nations will be gathered to him, and he will separate them as one separates the sheep from the goats. And so we come now to the conclusion of our series, which is Christ and his millennial rule. Let me run through this very quickly. Take notes if you can. If not, we'll keep going without you. Listen, God created all that there is, put Adam and Eve in the garden. Adam and Eve rebelled against God and decided to take things upon themselves. God, through his works, attempts to redeem Israel. Israel is formed, is brought together as a nation under their care with Abraham, sold then because of rebellion into bondage, into Egypt. Israel is becomes a great nation, though under bondage in Egypt, led out by the lawgiver Moses, and then coming out with the lawgiver Moses, led into the promised land through Joshua. There's a period of the kings being established, governors, so to speak, over Israel. And Israel then, in their rejection of the coming Messiah, 2,000 years ago, Jesus Christ, according to the prophets, if they rejected him, they would be dispersed throughout all the nations of the world. That happened. Israel became a byword, as the prophets foretold. But in the last days, before God returns to the earth, he said he would bring Israel back into her own land. Once she's back into her own land, the rapture of the church could happen at any moment, imminent, regarding the Gentile bride of Christ, the church, born 2,000 years ago on the day of Pentecost. But while Israel is a nation, the Bible talks about a European dominant ruler arising out of Europe, talks about Israel signing a peace treaty, a peace agreement for 7 years. And at the close of that 7 year period of time, when that treaty goes bad, by the way, halfway through, 3.5 year point, the conclusion of the great 7 year tribulation period is the Battle of Armageddon. At the Battle of Armageddon, Jesus Christ in Revelation 19 descends out of heaven with an angelic host and with the bride of Christ, the church, arrayed in fine apparel, riding upon white horses. The Bible says that there the Christ will come and he will speak a word, and the Antichrist and the false prophet will be judged and cast into judgment. And then it says Michael will be dispatched. This ought to be an exciting thing to see. Michael will be dispatched from heaven with a chain. And he will bind Satan up for how long, everybody? 1,000 years. He will be incarcerated for 1,000 years. And Christ, according to Daniel chapter 12, will judge the nations at his coming for 45 days. At the conclusion of that time, Matthew chapter 25 is fulfilled, verse 31, where he separates the sheep from the goats. The millennial kingdom begins. And the Bible says that all those nations who were kind and considerate to Israel, those who survive will be brought into or allowed, let me put it this way, allowed to live into the millennial kingdom, and they will begin to repopulate the earth, and Christ will restore the earth in a very, very dramatic and dynamic way.
2: 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And now, let's get back to today's message. Once again, here's Pastor Jack.
9: Having said that, let's look to our first point this morning, and that is God's will will reign on earth. Remember when Jesus said to his disciples when they said, Lord, teach us to pray? Remember he gave them the model or the structure of what prayer should be patterned after. That's not the prayer. It is not a prayer that you're supposed to recite on a repetitive type way. Our Father, which art in heaven, hallowed be thy name, thy kingdom come. That's not why he gave it. You're supposed to pray using that as a structure to your prayer life. Well, one of those utterances is, your will be done, what? On earth as it is in heaven. God's will is not being exercised yet in fullness on earth. Not yet. It will be when he comes, rules and reigns. That's yet forthcoming. So we look to it this morning. God's will shall reign on earth. How so? Number one, he will reign in righteousness. God will reign in righteousness. Genesis chapter 1, verse 27. You know the story. The Bible says there that God created man in his own image. And it says there that in the image God created man, both male and female, he created them. And then God blessed them, and God said to them, be fruitful and multiply, fill the earth and subdue it. Listen, have dominion over the fish of the sea and the birds of the air and everything that lives on the earth, everything that moves, have dominion over it. In Genesis 3:8, God, I believe, announces and shows us that he wants to have a personal relationship with us after having created Adam and Eve. It says there in Genesis 3:8 that Adam and Eve heard the sound of God walking in the garden in the cool of the day. Can you imagine what that must have been like? We don't know anything more about that. That Adam and Eve were in the garden and they heard the sound of God walking in the garden at evening time. What was it like? It doesn't say. Did they communicate with each other? Yes. In fact, we know that God said after Adam had fallen in sin, both him and Eve, God says, Adam, where are you? And Adam simply responds back, we're here. And immediately there goes, you know, the famous dialogue that you've all heard about. God says, you know, what's the deal? Didn't I tell you to eat of the, not to eat of the fruit? And Adam says, you know, it's this woman you gave me. It's all your fault, God. You gave me a faulty woman. A lot of men say that today. It's not my fault, it's her fault. God, you gave me a faulty woman. That's wrong. Adam was wrong then, and the Adams are wrong today. And then God looks at Eve and says, Eve, what's up? You know, what'd you do? She goes, it's a snake. The snake did it. He deceived me, tricked me. God turns and he talks to the snake. And you know the snake, he didn't have a leg to stand on. He had nothing to say. He was in deep trouble. But God has always intended a personal relationship with his creation. And man quickly in the garden, we don't know the time frame, but man quickly on through Adam and Eve, ruined or defaulted that relationship into sin. Now, when Jesus Christ comes back to the earth, he will rule the earth in righteousness. Why? Because there will be people living in that wonderful age, the millennium, that wonderful time, having not been converted. I don't know how this is even possible, but the scripture makes it clear. Mortals will live into the kingdom age. They will have children, they will die, they will give birth, they will have life, they will work, they will live under the political reign of Jesus on the throne of David from Jerusalem. Man, every government, every king, prime minister, and ruler will have to submit to the lordship of Jesus Christ. If they don't, The Old Testament gives specific examples about what will become of that nation who does not seek to worship God. Isn't that interesting? There has to be a 7-year tribulation period. There has to be a 1,000-year reign of Jesus Christ. And then, read the Bible carefully, He's going to end this globe as we know it and bring in His eternal kingdom. Before that can happen, God's will shall reign upon the earth in righteousness. The word righteousness is an interesting word. It means to do correctly or to do rightly. In Hebrews chapter 1, verse 8, it says, "Your throne, O God, will last forever and ever, and righteousness will be the scepter of your kingdom." The word righteousness here is the word to exercise absolute equity, both in character and in action. You know, that's what our court system's supposed to do now. Of course, that's what's supposed to mark every true Christian, you know, is that we walk in righteousness, that is doing the right thing. A simple way to remember the word or the meaning of the word righteousness is to do the right thing. If you do the right thing, you are walking in righteousness. Do the right thing. Well, who picks and chooses what the right thing is? God has already revealed that in the Bible. You do what the Bible says, you'll do fine and you'll be blessed so much that your friends are going to say, "Why are you blessed so much?" And they're going to want to hear righteousness. Micah chapter 4, verse 7 tells us that the Lord will reign from Mount Zion, from there forever. Jesus Christ must reign from Jerusalem. He must reign from Zion. Why so? There must be the fulfillment of Revelation, jot it down, chapter 5, verses 1 through 5. Jesus must fulfill this prophetic command. Revelation 5:1, "And I saw on the right hand of him who sat upon the throne a scroll written inside and on the backside, sealed with 7 seals." Those of you who are in real estate, listen, because this is a title deed and escrow requirements. "Then I saw a strong angel proclaiming with a loud voice, 'Who is worthy to open the scroll and to loose its seals?' And no one in heaven or on earth or under the earth was able to open the scroll, nor was anyone able to look upon it. So I wept much because of this. But one of the elders said to me," verse 5, "'Do not weep. Behold, the Lion of the tribe of Judah, the root of David," that is the progeny of David, "'has prevailed to open the scroll and to loose the 7 seals.'" The scroll is the title deed of the earth that Adam gave to Satan the day that they rebelled. Jesus not only first bought you spiritually and redeemed you with his blood, but he will also ultimately redeem the earth for his own glory. He's going to, so to speak, take it back. And those 7 seals are 7 requirements that Christ will accomplish in the prophetic scene. He will rule and reign in righteousness. The second thing that we see this morning is that he will reign in justice. Wow. He will be the perfect judge. The millennium will not be heaven. The millennium will be God's kingdom on earth. It's not heaven. Will there be sin during the millennium? Yes, absolutely. There'll be sin. There'll be mortal people living during that time. You might say, "Well, forget them. What about me?" Well, I have to... No, you will be either... Well, first of all, I'm assuming this morning, if all of us are born-again Christians by the Spirit of God, you and I will have already been changed, raptured out of this planet, taken up into heaven, and we would have already come back with Christ in the second coming for this time to have happened regarding the millennium establishment of his kingdom. And you could read Revelation chapters 19 on to the close for that. But the fact of the matter is, he will rule and reign in justice.
8: 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Thank you so much for being with us today. You know, this message is part of Pastor Jack's series called The Life and Times of Jesus Christ. 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
10: 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And Father, as we look to the weekend that's ahead, we pray that we would give our time to you, dedicating our time to you in our leisure, in our fun. Maybe some of us have got to work this weekend. Well, Lord, whatever we do, we pray that we would do it all to your glory. And Father, just strengthen our families and bless us in whatever we endeavor. May we put you first in Jesus' name. And all of God's people said, amen. 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
15: With SRN News, I'm Bob Agnew in Washington. In-person voting for this year's midterm elections is underway today, starting in Virginia. Early voting is allowed in a few other states, including Minnesota and South Dakota, starting to allow in-person absentee ballots. In Fairfax, Virginia, one 18-year-old voter said she showed up early, trying to be the first person in the entire state and maybe the entire country to be able to cast her ballot this year. Also at SRNnews.com, control of Congress coming down to the final stretch. 7 weeks now from Election Day. Republicans say they can still hold the House and Senate if things go well. The GOP case is Trump rallies, stronger fundraising, and a fired-up base turning out against Democrat policies. Vice President Vance traveling to Iowa for the second time this year, campaigning for Republican majorities in Congress and the governor's mansion there. More of these stories at SRNnews.com.
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16: Tonight, expect cloudy skies in the evening, transitioning to partly cloudy conditions later on. The temperature will drop to 60 degrees. Tomorrow, anticipate a mix of sun and clouds, creating a pleasant and less humid day with a high of 75 degrees. I'm meteorologist Jason Katerina on Faith Talk 1500 and 101.5 FM, online at faithtalkdetroit.com.
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29: 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Dr. Chappell stresses that when our hope is eclipsed by the darkness of this fallen world, the Lord sits with us because he knows how deep the darkness can go. He hears our prayers despite the depths of our despair. 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And while you're there, look for Pastor Brian's book, The Multi-Generational Church Crisis. This compelling book asks the question of the church, what could be accomplished in the name of Christ if we could better understand each other? Let's hear now from Dr. Brian Chappell as he shares the lesson, Hope Through the Night.
28: June 21st, 2015, at Mother Emanuel Church in Charleston, South Carolina. Pastor Norvell Goff preached the first sermon after the midweek Bible study, in which 9 parishioners of that church had been murdered by racist evil. When Pastor Goff spoke, he said this: We ask questions, Lord. We ask why. We cannot help it. It's our human nature. But through it all, those of us who know Jesus, as we find ourselves engulfed in sadness and darkness, and as we find ourselves walking through the shadow of the valley of death, for those of us who know Jesus, we can look through the windows of our faith and we see hope. And we see light. And we can hear your voice saying, I am with you. Beautiful words. Faithful words. Noble words. But what if you cannot say them? What if you cannot look through the windows of faith and see hope, or see light, or hear God's voice saying, I am with you? What if the darkness is too dark and the doubt is too loud? What if death is all around, like the young pastors that I ministered to this last week, who have watched thousands driven from their homes, who have lost their churches, where death is actually all around, of loved ones and neighbor and friend and parishioner? What if there is deceit in my marriage? What if there is betrayal by my friends? What if I face the loss of loved ones and the loss of respect, the loss of health, the loss of my faculties, the loss of my freedom, the loss of my future, the loss of the moral compass of my country? What if I'm just getting old and getting tired and staying lonely? What then, Lord? These, after all, are our reality. We can't escape them. We are not able to dodge them in a fallen world. These are our realities. And everyone that I mentioned is actually on the page of the scriptures, and most of them in this very psalm. What if the darkness is that deep? Then maybe you will have such a psalm, the only one in the Bible that there is no relief, no redemption, no silver lining, no dawn, no exit. It is just darkness throughout. You end up reading this psalm and you say, did somebody make a mistake? Well, you know that's not true. It is God's holy word. So what grace is actually here if there is no silver lining? At least part of the grace has to be the reality that this is not a forbidden psalm. That all the words, as harsh and difficult as they actually are permitted in God's word. The Father allows his child to complain. Verse 3, my soul is full of troubles. Verse 4, I am accounted among those who go down to the pit. Our language today, Lord, this is the pits. And the Vacation Bible School song, I'm happy, happy, happy, happy, happy all the time, doesn't fit. Yes, for children. Yes, yes, from those who are at a stage of life that they don't yet know that the darkness sometimes can actually be complete. In the horror and the pain and the sorrows that we sometimes will face. The Father allows his child to complain. There's a grace in that. The Father also allows his child, believe it or not, to blame. Verse 5, Lord, I'm like those you remember no more. The tone is about to change. Verse 6, you have put me in the depths of the pit. Yes, I'm in the pits. And God, you did it. If you're sovereign, if you're in control, if you rule, then you made this pit and you put me in it. Verse 7, your wrath lies heavy upon me. Verse 8, you caused my companions to shun me and you made me a horror to them. Not only does the father allow his child to complain and blame, but actually to begin to chide with sarcasm a God of covenantal promise. Verse 9, every day I call upon you, O Lord, I spread out my hands to you. But verse 10, do you work wonders for the dead? What good is it to do miracles if I'm dead? Verse 11, is your steadfast love declared in the grave? What good to show love to a corpse? Verse 12, are your wonders known in darkness? Or your righteousness in the land of forgetfulness? What good miracles if no one can see or no one can remember? What good is it then? And finally, the father allows this child who complains and blames and chides actually to cry. Verse 13, but I, O Lord, cry to you. In the morning, my prayer comes to you. Verse 14, why do you cast my soul away? Worse, why do you hide your face from me? Verse 15, I am afflicted and close to death. From my youth up, I suffer your terrors. I am helpless. We go to a secular play like Les Mis in our area right now, or you've seen the movie, and we weep at the words and scarcely can believe that they would be words like the words of the Bible. There was a time when the world was a song. And then there was a time when it all went wrong. I dreamed a dream in time gone by when hope was high and life worth living. I dreamed that love would never die. I dreamed that God was forgiving. But the tigers come at night with their voices soft as thunder. As they tear your hopes apart and they turn your dreams to shame. I had a dream my life would be so different from this hell I'm living. So different now from what it seemed. Now life has killed the dream I dreamed. I know the song. I know why it's in the play. Why is it in the Bible? Surely one reason that this psalm is not forbidden is so that I can name my pain. And you can too. That if God allows an inspired writer to say these words to him, then I too can name my pain. Lord, this makes no sense. Lord, this hurts too much to be good or even to work out for good. Lord, where did you go? I must tell you that there are some psalms that I believe, without exaggeration, I have read hundreds of times. There are some psalms that I have preached dozens of times. I confess to you, I have never preached from this psalm before. But I can remember the time I read it when it had the greatest impact upon my life.
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1: It may seem hard for younger Christians to believe, but people over 50 were raised during an era when 90% of Americans identified as Christian. These older believers were once part of a majority group that understood the mission of the church was to take control of our culture, to halt its evils. At the same time, Christians under 50 have lived their entire lives perceiving themselves as a minority that needs to make credible their faith to a secular, pluralistic culture. These distinct experiences and perceptions have a profound impact on the priorities different generations have for church ministry. It's no wonder that younger and older believers don't always see eye to eye. In his new book, The Multigenerational Church Crisis, Dr. Brian Chappell asks the question, what could be accomplished in the name of Christ if we could better understand each other? This practical and hopeful book is backed by thorough research revealing how to open the lines of communication, appreciate the experiences that shaped each generation in your church, and unite in one mission to impact your community and the world. You can request your copy of the multi

Greece, and he pretended like that was no advantage to him when we took New Testament Greek together until he smoked the rest of us on the exam, and we said, that's not fair. Was in my wedding. Beautiful pastor. Cared for people in part because of his own emotional struggles that he went through over and over again, sometimes not even able to stay in the pulpit because of the emotional struggles he had. But that darkness that he sometimes went into made him so void of judgmentalism, made him so able to be heart to heart with people who were struggling. His people loved him. Until the pit became too deep one time and the darkness too intense, and he took his life. A day after that, I called his wife, and as we talked, she said to me that she had done her devotions in Psalm 88, this psalm, that day. And I, with a start, told her I had done the same. Why? Why was Psalm 88 so important to us that day? Because we needed to go to a place where God was not saying, it'll be okay. There's a silver lining. You'll get over it. Time to move on. For that moment, we needed to know that God understood there is a pain, there is a place in life, there is an occasion, there is a darkness that is so deep. You just want to know, does God get it? Does he understand? And Psalm 88 is the message of the Father to say, I understand how deep the darkness can go. That it seems like you're at the bottom of the well and there is no way out. You can't even see the light anymore. And our God is so tender and courageous at the same moment as to allow that to be said in his holy word. That there is a darkness with no exit, and I can name my pain because of such a God. And right at the same moment as I'm able to name my pain, I learn from this psalm, I'm able to pray in the midst of it. I mean, the psalmist doesn't have answers, but he at least does this. Verse 1, O Lord God of my salvation, I cry out day and night before you. Let my prayer come before you. Incline your ear to my cry. He prays again at the middle of verse 9. Every day I call to you, O Lord. I spread my hands to you. Verse 13. But I, O Lord, cry to you. In the morning my prayer comes before you. It's not an answer, it's just a direction. When the darkness is so deep, we're still able to call out to God. Even when we have named the pain, we can pray when we name the pain. Lord, I don't understand. Lord, I don't understand. I can't make sense of this. This doesn't work. How can it possibly be? And it's just the message we learned in our youth. When it's hardest to pray, pray hardest. And it may not seem to solve it. It may not seem to make it all go away. But I at least know that there is somebody who understands my pain, who has given me a way to express it in his own word. And he's not saying, just get over it. He is saying deeply and profoundly, I understand the darkness. That's at least part of the grace. What other grace is here? Not only that this is not a forbidden psalm, but it is not the only psalm. Sometimes we forget in our culture, where we kind of cherry pick our way through the psalms with what we love and don't love, that there are actually 5 books within the one book of the psalm. The first book of the psalms that goes to Psalm 41 is that collected from the lifespan of David, where promises were made of a kingdom that would be his and then would be eternal.
that there were blessings to come. And the rejoicing and the dancing of that continues into the second book of the Psalms, as through the life and ministry of Solomon.

0: we begin to understand the kingdom is expanding. Things are going wonderfully. And then the dancing stops abruptly in book 3, Psalm 73, where there is disaster upon the nation. The kingdom divides. The enemy is at the gate. The people are taken into slavery. By the rivers of Babylon, we sat down and wept when we remembered Zion. Slavery and darkness and exile and death. And it's in that book, book 3, that Psalm 88 appears right at the end, almost as the climax of the pain. As God is saying, I understand, it's real, but it's not the only psalm. You've still got books 4 and 5 to go, where book 4 is saying, out of the pain, there is still hope that God will provide a Messiah. And finally, book 5, according to his promises now, how should you live and even praise when it's all not making sense? From blessing to dancing to crisis to hope and ultimately to praise. Every dimension of human feeling and suffering and joy is covered in the Psalms. It's why we love the Psalms so much that we find our different expressions and emotions at different phases of life. But I will tell you, for most of us, we don't dive into the middle book of the Psalms until we are quite mature. I mean, early when you're a child in life, maybe in years where you're just looking for the happy stories, you don't go to the middle of the Psalms. But when it's all gone wrong, your heart is drawn like a magnet to those places where God says, I understand. And Psalm 88 is the apex of the I understand. But the reason he says that in the middle is because he's affirming what he will say later. If God is so honest, if we recognize truth so plainly in the pain, then what he says about relief and rescue and redemption is also going to be true. You would not trust him if he did not understand every dimension of your hurt. You would not believe it's true if it was happy, happy, happy, happy, happy all the time. And because God is so honest, you begin to trust when he says the steadfast love of the Lord never ceases. From everlasting to everlasting, I am God. So that when the immediate and the temporal makes no sense, we see that he says that, he understands that, and says the truth. So I will trust the truth when he says there is something more eternal to come. If God is so honest about the darkness, then we can trust him about the light. Honesty about darkness is sometimes pretty tough. When Kathy and I were in St. Louis, having been there for quite a while, a young pastor was brought to town to pastor a very large and, dare I say it, a very contentious church. And as he began to pastor that large and difficult church, difficulties of life just began to wave over him. Children born with multiple special needs of both body and mind. Special needs that would be burdens on that family for the rest of their lives. And as the pressures of the church and the pressures of family began to push upon him, one winter's day, he took a walk along a train track to meditate, to think, maybe more. He was struck by the train, almost killed. The impact did tear his foot off. And as the medications to help with the pain, not only help with the pain, but created dependency and despondency, he fell into deep depression. The church pressures never went away. The family pressures never went away. And so finally, he took his life away. He had been a lighthouse of hope in that church. They'd had dark a long time. And he'd been such a beacon of newness, of a new start and a new beginning, that when he was gone, his assistant pastor also attempted his life. Same church. And then weeks later, the other assistant pastor attempted his life. Same church. The wife of the senior pastor, just to get away from the darkness and the madness, began to attend our church. Our pastor at that time was preaching through the Psalms. And on the Sunday that he preached Psalm 88, that other senior pastor's wife came to talk to him and said, "I was so anxious about how you would preach Psalm 88. I so wanted you to be honest, because it is the psalm that I read to my children when my husband took his life." Why? Because God says here in this psalm, it's okay for you to think that life stinks, but you are still my child. And if God will let me say the truth that my life stinks, then I will believe him when he says, "You are still my child."
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4: I spent a lot of time with my grandparents. My mother worked afternoons, and I didn't go to school at the time. All of my other siblings were in school. So since that, she would take me to my grandparents' house. And since she got off at 11 and my father got off early and picked up the children from school, many times I would stay with my grandparents, and I spent a lot of time. And I observed my grandfather, and I observed my father. And I'll say this. I learned how to treat a woman from my grandfather. I learned how to take care of a woman from my father. I learned how to treat a woman from my grandfather. I learned how to take care of a woman from my father. My grandfather, he would get up and he would go clean the car off for my grandmother. My grandfather, he would say, "Honey, don't come out." He would shovel the snow to the car so my grandmother could come out. I saw that affection. I saw that dedication to treating the woman with respect. Let me just give a side note. Chivalry shouldn't be dead. Chivalry shouldn't be dead. Every now and then, can you open up the door for that beautiful lady? Can you rub her feet and just tell her... Uh-oh, I'm getting somebody in trouble. Can you rub her feet? Can you just treat her as a I'm not going to say queen, and I'm not going to say king. I'm going to say treat her as the woman that God gave you. Love on that. And then I grew up. And I saw my father, and I do this now, and I used to do it all the time. I don't know why he did it, but I never forget. Well, my mother would be asleep. He would leave early, and he would always put her money on the dresser, on the nightstand. I guess because she was asleep, but he would always put it on the nightstand. And I didn't ever say I was going to do that, but I have something for my wife. I'll put it now on her nightstand, because that's what I saw. Now, just like you can see good, you can see the wrong thing. And you can carry the wrong thing into your adulthood. And then that must be identified as the wrong thing. And when you see wrong in your family, there is some repentance that needs to be taken place. bloodline, blessings go through bloodline. Curses go through bloodline. You all didn't know that? Y'all didn't read where it says, honor thy father and thy mother, that your days may be long upon the earth. And then it said it can visit through generations. Generations of blessings can come. Generations of curses can come. You all didn't know that. That's why those of you come from broken homes, it is not time to give that as an excuse. It is time to break those curses. And if there is a tendency that you recognize that's coming into your life, you need to recognize it and release it as wrong. And ask God for help. In the name of Jesus, every generational curse over anyone's life, if you would just say, in the name of Jesus, I break every chain. In the name of Jesus. Now, let's go on. Are you all with me? Joshua, the 24th chapter, 14th through the 15th verse. Last point I gave you, fathers that fear the Lord are fathers that are blessed by the Lord. Look at what God told Joshua. Now, therefore, fear the Lord, serve him in sincerity. This is Joshua. And in truth, and put away the gods which your fathers served on the other side of the river and in Egypt. Serve the Lord. And if it seems evil to you to serve the Lord, choose for yourselves this day whom you will serve. In other words, Joshua's saying, serving God will do you good. But if by chance you don't think serving God is good, choose who you going to serve. But he says, whether the gods which your father served that were on the other side of the river or the gods of the Amorites in whose land you dwell. But Joshua said, but as for me and my house, I can't tell you what to do. I can't tell you how to run your household. But as for me and my house, what? We will serve the Lord. God gives choice. God says, choose him. His ways and thoughts are so much better. You have been given identity. You have been given purpose. You have been given dominion. I want to press that into your mind. Do you know you have been given identity? You have been given purpose. You have been given dominion. My mother would never let me. My father would never let me. I see children now. I see teenagers. I see early 20s. They're so bored, and they go somewhere and hang out. And my dad said, when you hang out, my mom would say, the devil's, the idle mind, the devil's workshop. You're going to get into trouble. You know, they kept us busy. You know, you do some work. Because if you just start getting your own thoughts, you'll come up with some kinky things. And you'll come up. That's why a lot of times people get in trouble. Now, I think this year you'll hear about they're having these teen sit-ins. Teens take over. Listen at the terminology, Danielle. Teens take over. Teens who can't even afford their lifestyle taking over. Taking over what? They can't even afford to take over. You know, that's out of the last days, the total anarchy. I do what I want to do. And now you have psychologists and parents said, I don't want to control my children. I want them to let them make their own decisions. The Bible has never told you to let your child make their own decision. You will not find in the word of God that is a child is supposed to be left alone to make their own decision. That is not scripture. And it's going to be dangerous for them. You are to instruct, you are to lead, you are to guide, you are to, even when they get older, you suggest, you give them wisdom. It's never been a time that everybody's supposed to be independent. You've been cooking for them, cleaning for them, helping them make decisions. As soon as they turn 18, you tell them, you're on your own now. They're not even qualified or capable of making their own decision. You are to instruct them, help them to be the man that God has called them to be. Just like God helped you to be the man, you help them. Okay, let me finish this up. Are you all with me still? The headless man is under the authority of Satan and therefore cannot properly cover his wife and family. Read that. The headless man is under the authority of Satan and therefore cannot properly cover his wife and family. If you are not saved, you are under the authority of Satan. If you are saved, you have a head. The head of the godly man is Christ. We're going to pray about it. We're going to seek the word of God. So everything in your life that is not of God, you must repent of it and get rid of it. You have a head. Tell three people around you, you have a head. Everybody who has a body, don't you want a head? Everybody who got a body, don't you want a head? Don't you want a head? Head is not better than the whole other body, but the head gives you direction. The head gives you wisdom. God put the brain in the head. He put the mind in the head. He put the eyes in the head. So, in other words, somebody has done it before. Christ has lived this life before me, so I consult Christ. And then I consult the wisdom that God gave me. I consult. At one time, it was Nick Edwards. At one time, it was Eugene Hogan. That was my mother's father. At one time, I consulted them. Now I consult the Lord, or I get the wisdom of what I have seen and what I have heard to be right. And then I make the best proper decisions. So, in other words, I went through so my children can have a perspective. So if something is, they come up with something they haven't never done before, I can say, you know what, when I did that, I did this. When I did that, I did this. I'm giving you something to put in your mind. Well, what if I don't have a father? That's what the church is for. Seek out help. If any son, daughter here that lacks parental influence, if you text me, if you call me, I may not get back with you that day, but I will respond to you because I realize that our job here is not just to make you shout and worship. Our job here is to guide you in the right direction. When someone says, you know, I got a problem with authority. That's a spirit that says, I don't want anybody to tell me what to do. Nobody's trying to tell you what to do. They're giving you something that you can give you a perspective that maybe you don't have. Now, you can obey it or you cannot obey it, but it is my responsibility to share with you that if you keep going down this road, you're going to hit that tree. Now, you may say, I don't want nobody telling me what to do. Let me bump my own head. Yeah, but you're going to get a concussion. Yeah, you might get brain damage. But so be careful when you just want to, I don't want nobody telling me what to do. Somebody needs to tell you something. Everybody needs to tell you something. Everything my dad said, I did not agree with. But I took principles. Why is he telling me that? Why is he telling me that? Got to know how to take principles and not just spew everything out. I didn't agree with everything. I agreed with a lot of things. And then, guess what? Now at 61, guess what I'm saying? Oh. So that's why. See, it's kind of like this. You can't see beyond where you are. You can only see as far as you go. So even some things that I would say, oh, I don't do that. He was an older man telling me. Now I'm his age that he was telling me. Now I'm saying, I get it. And I found out that old man knew what he was talking about. So even when you think you don't understand, it put it in storage. So everything in your life that is not of God, repent. Now, I'm going to close this. I read 1 Kings 2 and 2, and we're going to close this. But we did say that the head of every man is Christ. Now, in parentheses, the godly man. Okay? And Christ is the head of the man. So I'm covered. The head of the woman, not every woman. It is talking about the respect, and it was talking about the wife, my family. I'm the head. Are you hearing me? Now, when people went on this road and they try to be so literal, they get out the Bible, which they think they're in the Bible, and they say, you know, I don't let no woman speak in my church because the Bible said they ain't supposed to speak in the church. I provide the covering in this church. So any female gets up, you're getting up under my okay and my delegated authority. Hello, somebody. So if I say you're going to speak, I'm relinquishing my duty and giving it to someone that I am covering. Are you hearing me? Whoever comes in this church, you come under the authority of the covering of this church. The divine order that he gives us pastors, that word pastor means shepherd. Shepherd. The only gift that shares the name shepherd with Jesus. Shepherd means that I am to care for the flock of God that he has entrusted in this part of the vineyard. So you act as a covering. Hello. So you're not getting up here uncovered. And then you got to put the context of who Paul was talking about. And Paul was so cleverly, he would say, I do not allow. Or then he'll say something like this. This is not a command from God, but I speak this. So what he is saying is, this is not from God. This is what I'm giving you to the Corinthians, because he was dealing with a culture that these people were getting saved from a demonic, sinful culture. So he needed to be super strict on them because he did not want the church looking like the world. Even today, the church should not look like the world. And there should be a difference. Are you hearing me? There should be a... Okay, we'll shout next week. Let's listen at this word. We'll shout next week. But there should be a difference in God's church. The world should never dictate what's going on in the church. And too many times we have gotten comfortable because this is what the world does, but there needs to be a difference. There will be a difference in God's church. Are you hearing me? Are you really hearing me? So, 1 Kings 2 and 2. Now let me look at this. Let's read this and we'll be done. King David was getting old. And he did not have much longer to live. Although Solomon was his son and would take over the throne, David had these final words and blessings that Solomon needed to hear. David says to Solomon, "Be strong and prove yourself a man," or "show yourself to be a man." In other words, the gift of the throne was given by bloodline. But when you got on the throne, David's saying, now when you get up here, show yourself to be a good king. Show yourself to be a man. That's what he's saying. Don't just get up in here and be like, who was that? The sons that just abused the altar? Eli's son. Don't just devour the women, sleep with the women, take the portion that was supposed to be sacrificed to God, and y'all eating it like a meal. And those sons died. You don't just inherit from your father and disrespect what he gave you. When others wanted me to just sit on my dad's chair and don't move, I said that would be a disrespect to take where he labored in the gospel and just sit there and rake in money. Don't mess with anything. Don't touch anything. Just sit there. That would be disrespectful. It was up to me, I believe, that God put in me to do all I can to build upon a legacy that was left. And not just tear it down. Not just 17 years later, nothing's changed, no new members, same building, and just run down because we're not changing anything. That's disrespect. Y'all looking at me like I don't... I pray I live a long time. I pray that God lets me live. I pray that God lets me live. I pray that I'm like Mother Edwards still can walk and talk. But here's a point. Here's a point. If God should take me and my wife should desire to remarry, I don't think she's going to say, "Now I want you wearing my old husband's clothes. I want you to put on his underwear. I want you to do that. Don't change nothing." Now, would he... even want to be married to somebody to say, "Don't change anything, put on his clothes, act just like he does"? No. That don't even make sense. You don't respect a legacy by making a shrine. A shrine is something that is not scriptural. God said, "I'm giving you 30 days, life goes on." You know, you may have a void, you may hurt, but you got to get on with life. You know, you gotta get on the life and see Jesus. Whatever happens, happens. But a loved one can't die and take you to the cemetery too. Are you hearing me? So, what did he say to Solomon? David says to Solomon, look at 1 Kings 2 and 1 and 4 as I close this. Listen at this. Now the days of David drew near. You all see that there? That he should die. And he charged Solomon, his son, saying, I go the way of all the earth. I'm going to die like everybody else. Be strong, therefore, and what? Prove yourself a man. And watch this. And keep the charge of the Lord your God to what? To walk in his ways, to keep his statutes, his commandments, his judgments, and his testimony. Now what? Here is a father telling his son, hey, when you get on that throne, you're going to have to seek God for yourself. You're going to have to get a prayer life. You're going to have to fast. You're going to have to walk in his ways. You're going to be saved for yourself. Watch this. He said his commandments, his judgments, and his testimony, as it is written in the law of Moses, that you may prosper in all that you do and wherever you turn.
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2: Ronald Reagan understood that freedom sometimes requires more than quiet diplomacy. It requires moral clarity. On June 12, 1987, standing before the Brandenburg Gate in a divided Berlin, Reagan issued a direct challenge to Soviet leader Mikhail Gorbachev. "Mr. Gorbachev, tear down this wall." The Berlin Wall was more than concrete and barbed wire. It represented a system that restricted movement, divided families, and denied millions the freedoms Americans often take for granted. Reagan refused to treat that division as permanent. He understood that free nations must be willing to identify the difference between liberty and oppression, and have the courage to say so. 2 years later, the Berlin Wall fell. Freedom survives when people refuse to accept tyranny as inevitable. So when freedom is challenged today, will we have the courage to defend it with the same clarity?
3: The old way of living with diabetes is a pain. You've got to remember to do your test.
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5: News, I'm Bob Agnew in Washington. Also at this hour, the latest trend in AI developments continuing training your own replacement, even if you are one of the world's leading AI agents. That's what Anthropic says that Claude is doing at this time, and that's because it's actually helping developers replace it with a new version. Also at SRNNews.com, the five boroughs of New York City cover about 200,000 acres in real life, but one very crafty truck driver is now making headlines by cutting the Big Apple down to size. He's made about a 50-foot by 30-foot replica of the Big Apple, and it is now on display in a local museum. Vice President J.D. Vance on the road today in Iowa talking about the upcoming midterm elections. He says that Republicans stand a great chance of holding on to the House and Senate, even expanding their advantage. On Wall Street, the Dow is down 84 points. This is SRN News.
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6: Tonight, expect mostly cloudy skies with a chance of a shower towards dawn. The low temperature will be 58. Tomorrow will bring considerable cloudiness and cooler temperatures with rain and a thunderstorm expected, mainly later in the day. Be cautious of possible ponding on streets and highways. The high will reach 66 degrees. I'm meteorologist Jason Katarina on Faith Talk 1500 and 101.5 FM, online at faithtalkdetroit.com.
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9: This is Ann Graham Lotz with Daily Light for Daily Living. 2 Corinthians 3 verse 17 says, "Where the Spirit of the Lord is, there is freedom. Freedom from sin, selfishness, spiritual defeat, and Satan's snares. Freedom to reflect Jesus as we're transformed into his likeness with ever-increasing glory, which comes from the Lord, who is the Spirit," according to 2 Corinthians 3, verse 18. As we live moment by moment under the Lordship, the control of the Spirit, his character, which is the character of Jesus, becomes evident to those around us. The outward evidence of his inward filling of our lives is his character: love, joy, peace, patience, kindness, goodness, faithfulness, gentleness, and self-control. Listen to me. Is there enough evidence of the Spirit in your life to demand a verdict from your closest friends and family members? The Holy Spirit empowers us not just to live for Jesus, but to be like Jesus as he forms Christ within us. This is Ann Graham Lotz.
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13: How do we live in God's presence every day? And then, should the government be compensating stay-at-home parents? 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

0: Happy Friday, friends. We made it to the weekend. Glad you're with me today this hour here on The Common Good on AM 1160, Hope for Your Life in Chicago, Faith Talk 1500 and 101.5 FM in Detroit. My name is Brian Fromm. Excited to be together. Excited that the weekend is upon us. These weeks are just cranking along, aren't they? And we've made it to the weekend. I hope you got good plans ahead of you. I wanted to start just theological here today, this hour. And it's with this. I saw this article where it just asked this question. How do I live in God's presence every day? Like, one of the beauties of scripture that we read is that God is present and with us always. When we lie down, when we go to sleep, when we go about our day, when we worship at church, when we are at work or at school, whatever it is, God is present. Right? God promises, I will be with you always. Always. Not when you're in the church building, not when you're just reading your Bible, not when you're evangelizing. Those fall under the category, but it's so much broader to be everything. At all times, everywhere, I will be with you always. So how do we live knowing God's presence is always with us, knowing that he is always near? How does that change things for us? How do we now live? Daniel Hyde at a website called Reformation21.org said this. In California, where he is, we're eagerly anticipating the January 2027 rollout of a new law permitting, quote, natural organic reduction or terramation. Basically meaning this, when you die, you can be turned into compost. This is, quote, the land of fruits and nuts, right? When you die, you could be turned into compost. That law is a theology of what a human being is worth, and it's not much. It says you're compost. Scripture says, though, that you are worth more. Father, Son, and Holy Spirit shared perfect life and love before there was a universe. This self-sufficient God was pleased to make image bearers, to breathe his own life into their lungs, and to share his life with the lifeless. You bear that image. You're loved. You were made to reflect his face back to him. And no legislature or algorithm gets a vote on that. Christian, you live in God's presence every day by receiving what he's already given, not by working up a feeling. We call this living coram Deo, before the face of God, right? Coram Deo, before the face of God. Because God is present everywhere by his essential presence and graciously present with his people in Jesus Christ by his Spirit, your work, your body, your suffering, and your ordinary week are all lived in front of him. You don't summon God into your week. You learn to recognize that he's already there. Gathered worship might take up 2 hours of your week, if that. That leaves about, 166 hours somewhere else in traffic, at your desk, doing fun things, maybe in a hospital waiting room or in school. But we pour a lot of energy into those 2 hours. But we quietly treat the other 166 as filler. And Daniel Hyde says that's backwards. He says, when I trace this theme from Genesis to Revelation, while writing my book, A Christian's Pocket Guide to the Presence of God, what surprised me most wasn't how much the Bible says about God's nearness in worship. It's how much it says about his nearness everywhere else, at work, during exile, under temptation, in a body, on the pilgrim road. And here's what that means for your week. Coram Deo describes the whole of the Christian life, lived consciously in God's presence. He's not only with us in a sanctuary, he's with us in the ordinariness and the messiness of the week. The phrase reaches back to the Hebrew word for God's presence, panem, usually translated face. When God reveals his face, he brings a person into close, personal encounter with himself. To live coram Deo is to live as someone whose life is happening in front of that face. That's not a mood you get into. That's a fact you learn to notice. Because your ordinary work is a priestly work, because the first workplace in Scripture was a temple, right? It was a temple. Genesis 2:5 says that God put man in the garden to work it and keep it. Those two words sit, there's two Hebrew verbs there. Elsewhere in the Old Testament, when those two verbs appear together, they describe the duties of the priest serving and guarding the temple. If we consider the 17th century Puritan Stephen Charnock spoke of God's presence in life like this. He said, if we consider that God is present with us in our shops, in our chambers, in our walks, and in our meetings, as present with us as with the angels in heaven, the actual thoughts of the presence of God is the life and spirit of all religion. That's temple work, Monday through Saturday. Monday through Saturday. If the shop is a sanctuary, then so is the body. Why seek to be a person of integrity throughout the week if no one's watching? Because someone is. 1 Corinthians 6 tells us that we are a temple of the Holy Spirit. The Christian's holiness isn't virtue signaling. It's temple logic. That reframes decision-making in the other 166 hours. The question stops being, will anyone find out, and becomes something far more reaching and freeing. What belongs in a place where God has taken up residence? That's what we ask about our bodies, about our time, about our the things we're taking in. What belongs in a place where God has taken up residence? So what do we do with your 166 hours? Begin with what God has promised rather than what we can produce. That's the difference between Christian practice and spiritual technique. Brother Lawrence described God's nearness while doing kitchen work. He was right. The kitchen is no lesser place than the chapel. God uses his word, prayer, the sacraments of baptism, and the Lord's Supper. In a gathered church, they're not exotic. None depends on you. That's why the 2 hours and the 166 aren't rivals. The gathering is where you're fed. The week is where you walk. You and I, we build our altars in the way we work, in what we refuse, in whom we love, and in how we suffer. When you leave gathered worship, you don't leave God behind. You re-enter the world as a spirit indwelt witness at a table, in a workplace, with your neighbors, in your suffering. The presence of God isn't a vibe that you chase on Sunday. The presence is God himself, given to you in Jesus Christ and made known by his spirit and his word. He walks home with you on the road through your ordinary week. One day that walk ends the way it was promised in Eden. They will see his face. Until then, walk with him. He's already walking with you. That's Dr. Daniel Hyde at Reformation 21. And I thought a great way to start this hour, because what does it mean that we walk in God's presence? That we walk in his presence means he's always with us, friends. We're coram deo, before the face of God. Our Monday through Saturdays, when we diminish it just to those 2 hours on a Sunday, we miss so, so much. May we walk with him as he already walks with us. Coming up next, two stories that I saw yesterday on social media that kind of were getting a lot of attention. Let's put it that way. I want to share those with you next here on The Common Good.
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and felt betrayed. So again, the New York Times reported recently that the Trump administration is weighing a proposal that would allow parents below a certain income to tap into federal child care subsidies if one of the parents stays at home. It's unclear what the program would look like in practice. The draft proposal has not yet been publicly released. So far, what is known is that the proposal would divert funds from a Health and Human Services Department program.

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3: Hey friends, welcome back to The Common Good. My name is Brian Fromm. So glad to have you with me today. And if it's Friday, Adam Holtz is here, my friend, from way out in California, but more importantly, from Plugged In, which is a fantastic ministry of focus on the family. 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So it's a great place to go. Adam, how you doing today, buddy?
4: I'm great, Brian. How are you doing?
3: Good. People need to know. You and I always have conversations before you come on off air.
4: Yes.
3: Today it was a deep conversation about LaCroix and Waterloo and how we don't like real. So it was, we were solving major world problems today.
4: We were solving major world problems and no promotional consideration was paid by LaCroix for this you know, this product placement.
3: We will appreciate it if they did.
4: Right? Yeah, exactly. Here's my bank account. Just send
3: there
4: me,
3: you know,
4: send me there money.
3: All right. We also talked off air about what movies, and we got one we're going to tackle for a while, but you did say, you said Shaun the Sheep, and I believe that was like a cartoon when my kids were little, and I was, we got a kids movie out, Shaun the Sheep. Give us a very brief, what we need to know about it.
4: Yeah. So we have the third Shaun the Sheep movie, The Beast of Mossy Bottom, which of course, you know, should elicit all sorts of giggles from everybody pretty much. These are the guys that did Chicken Run. They've done Wallace and Gromit. And this time around, Sean and his sheep friends, they're trying to grow pumpkins. And they put some hair growth tonic on the pumpkins to try to get them to grow. Through a roundabout series of events, the hair growth tonic ends up in the hands of a bald farmer who desperately wants to grow hair. And he puts it all over his body and basically turns into the werewolf. And nobody recognizes him. He's not a werewolf, but he becomes incredibly furry / hairy.
3: Fantastic.
4: And everybody thinks he is the monster. So this is a Halloween-themed, satire, horror, very light. It's not horror, but they play with all sorts of horror tropes from Frankenstein to Dracula to Jurassic Park to Psycho. Kids aren't going to know any of the references.
3: Right.
4: Parents are going to get all of them. And I think actually these guys who do these movies, they're on a Pixar level in terms of dropping adult allusions in.
3: I love that. Yeah.
4: That probably if you sit back and think about it, they might be mildly inappropriate, but throwing parents a bone in terms of
3: you got to sit through the movie. Yes.
4: You got to sit and then they're clever. And so, you know, we have a little bit of slapstick violence and we have Halloween themed all sorts of stuff. There's no spiritual stuff in the movie per se, but you know, we got zombies and Dracula and Frankenstein and witches and all this stuff kind of floating around in the Halloween theme-ness of it all. But if you've seen any of the other movies, you know exactly what to expect. Some of the Halloween stuff might be a little bit spooky for really little or sensitive viewers. But other than that, there's also one same gender couple that shows up at one point, which these days is, I don't want to minimize it, but it's par for the course these days. Yes.
3: Yep. All right. Then you said, and I've heard this one. In fact, we might have some people from this movie on the show here in the coming weeks. But Daniel and the Fiery Furnace, did I get the title right?
4: That's
3: sounds
4: right.
3: Like an Old Testament movie.
4: It does sound like an Old Testament.

0: Testament movie, because here's a movie where the title tells you exactly what we're talking about.
1: Yes.
0: I believe Michael W. Smith was like an executive producer on this. And
1: he is not coming on the show, I'll tell you that.
0: Okay. Well, you need to try harder. I mean, you're a big market. It seems like
1: he was not offered to me.
0: Yes. You should be able to get Smitty at least, you know, once, right?
1: I'm sure he's doing the radio journey around for the movie.
0: I'm sure he is. From Franklin, Tennessee is where he's at. We know exactly where Michael W. Smith is. Anyway, we digress severely. It's a Daniel movie. I mean, it's exactly what the title tells you. I think they do actually a really good job of setting up the bigger context, you know, with Jeremiah learning that the Babylonians are going to be going to invade. So we don't just start with Daniel in Babylon. We get the bigger biblical sort of context. And I think that might be the most interesting part of the movie. Not that it's uninteresting. It's just, you know, it's exactly what you think it would be. There are some mild artistic liberties taken here and there where they're filling in, you know, like with all of these sorts of productions, there are always things you watch. You're like, well, that's not in the Bible. You know, again, it's a filmmaker's attempt to sort of read between the lines a little bit, but I don't think there's anything in that category that is, you know, contradictory when it comes to scripture. So I think if you are a fan of these sorts of films, this is the next one on deck. And it will, I think it will be pretty satisfying. And you and I have talked about this before, but opening weekend for movies is so important, because when we buy a ticket to something, we're essentially voting. Think of it like casting a vote, and you're telling Hollywood, please do more like this. So if you're inclined to see it, I would not wait. I would go this weekend.
1: Yeah. It does. You and I have talked about this before, but it does feel like The Chosen has like gone in front of everybody and cleared the path. And now we're just getting influx of these types of movies, which is good. There's probably some danger to it when they're not done well, obviously, but there's clearly an appetite for it. Like you said, we vote by what we watch. So there's clearly an appetite for it. But man, that might be the biggest thing that The Chosen has done. It's kind of entered in this whole new genre.
0: Yeah. No, I think The Chosen has plowed a dramatic path. And it's not like there weren't biblical epics. I mean, you can go all the way back to The Greatest Story Ever Told and Ben-Hur and Ten Commandments. But we weren't getting five of them a year. And now I feel like every time I turn around, there's a new movie or a new TV show based on some part of the Bible. And with all of these, I think it's a great exercise, if you're going to watch, to then go read the scriptures that they're based on and say, okay, where did they really faithfully show what scripture says, and where might they have taken some liberties, and what do I think about that?
1: Yeah.
0: I think it's also a way that you could potentially get your kids engaged with scripture. If you've ever tried to do family devos, sometimes that suggestion
1: doesn't go well.
0: With the kind of enthusiasm that comes when my family says, hey, let's play Scattergories, right? You know, just to say, okay, do we have to? Yep. Okay. And so I think that maybe there's an application there too.
1: We're going to see. We're just waiting. You know, it's out there. Who's going to tackle the book of Revelation first? Who's going to think that they could pull that one off?
0: Oh, no, we've already done it. We got left behind.
1: Oh, valid. Okay, let me say, who's going to do it?
0: Plus, we have the Omega Code. Who could forget the Omega Code? Like, if you think Christian movies are still somewhat cheesy, I mean, with all due respect to the Omega Code people, if you're listening, I'm sorry. Go back and watch the Omega Code from like 1995 or 96, and you'll be like, oh, we have actually covered some ground artistically.
1: We've moved on. That's funny.
0: Yeah. Yep.
1: All right. I told you I was going to end with a question out of left field.
0: Yes.
1: So you get 30 seconds for this, 1 minute, whatever. It's going to be raining where I am. Let's pretend I was home by myself and I said, Adam, I got time to watch one movie or one show. It could be from 1960. It could be from this week.
0: Don't give me that much liberty. So if it's raining, here's what I'm going to do.
1: Okay.
0: I want you to watch the movie Pressure, which came out earlier this year.
1: Okay.
0: This is a World War II movie about two meteorologists, one British, one American, who have different ideas of what the weather is going to be on D-Day.
1: I have, you're the second person to tell me about this, like, in the last 2 weeks.
0: And my wife and I watched it a couple weeks ago, and it's really good. Like, yeah. It's a really interesting movie. And when you get done with that, you can watch Nuremberg, which is also about World War II. So you can get your World War II fix. And it's also really, really good.
1: To them all. All right. You answered it. And, you know, we're going to keep hitting you with these types of questions. Adam Holtz.
0: Love it.
1: PluggedIn.com. 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Thanks, man. I'll see you next Friday.
0: You bet. Sounds great. Thanks, Brian.
1: Yep. My name is Brian Fromm. 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
8: Ronald Reagan understood that freedom sometimes requires more than quiet diplomacy. It requires moral clarity. On June 12, 1987, standing before the Brandenburg Gate in a divided Berlin, Reagan issued a direct challenge to Soviet leader Mikhail Gorbachev. Mr. Gorbachev, tear down this wall. The Berlin Wall was more than concrete and barbed wire. It represented a system that restricted movement, divided families, and denied millions the freedoms Americans often take for granted. Reagan refused to treat that division as permanent. He understood that free nations must be willing to identify the difference between liberty and oppression, and have the courage to say so. 2 years later, the Berlin Wall fell. Freedom survives when people refuse to accept tyranny as inevitable. So when freedom is challenged today, will we have the courage to defend it with the same clarity?
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Hey friends, welcome back to The Common Good. My name is Brian Fromm, so glad to have you with me on this Friday afternoon as we close out this hour on AM 1160, Hope for Your Life in Chicago, Faith Talk 1500 and 101.5 FM in Detroit. 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Just subscribe, rate, review. We did spend some time this week with Michael Woolworth from Bible League International. As we continue to look to provide Bibles for Bible-less believers around the world, there are literally Christians who don't have Bibles. And we were struggling on our goal. And then the other day, two of you stepped up with really generous goal, really generous gifts that were so encouraging. And we went from being at like 10% of our goal to being at 60% of our goal, as we look to provide 2,000 Bibles in places like the Middle East, Asia, Africa, Latin America, places in those areas where there are no Bibles. And so you can do that for $5 provides a Bible, right? $100 provides 20 Bibles. $1,000 provides 200 Bibles. All the money goes towards giving Bibles to believers who are just desperately longing for them. You could do it by making a phone call, 1-800-YES-WORD, or by going to our website, 1160hope.com. That's 1160hope.com. There you can make your best gift. I saw with interest this article over at Christianity Today. It just says, niceness is not a biblical command. And it kind of made me raise an eyebrow, because I agree with that. But I worry when we say things like that, because some people take that to then instead be an invitation to being a jerk. Well, niceness isn't a biblical command. Yeah, well, also being a jerk isn't a virtue and isn't a good way to share the gospel. So what is it that we are called to? How are we to act as Christians? We live in a culture where loudness, anger, these types of things are quite frankly incentivized. They are celebrated. Those are the things that get you views, that get you on TV, that get you quite frankly a popular radio show. And for us as Christians, we're to say, okay, not what does our culture value, but what does our Savior value? Who does Jesus tell us to be? What does he tell us to do? Let me read a little bit from Christianity Today. They said, God does not require Christians to soften what is true in order to keep the peace. He does not require us to look away from corruption, to describe cruelty as though it were policy preference, or to pretend that every position is equally defensible because another Christian holds it. There are hours when the loving thing is the hard thing that said plainly, and when the failure of nerve is itself moral failure. So this author says, consider what Matthew has already told us earlier in the article. He talks about Matthew when Jesus calls the Pharisees a brood of vipers. He talks to us about the way that Jesus wins. Earlier in the same chapter, Matthew reaches for Isaiah 42 to explain Jesus. He will not quarrel or cry loud, nor will anyone hear his voice in the streets. A bruised reed he will not break, and a smoldering wick he will not quench until he brings justice to victory. Keep in mind that the Pharisees are not the bruised reeds described here. They are closer to the ones doing the bruising. Jesus later says that they tie up heavy burdens and lay them on people's shoulders and shut the kingdom of heaven in people's faces. He spends his severity defending the weak and humble from the strong and proud, even when the weak are sinful. We often spend much of ours defending ourselves from people we find insufferable or trying to humiliate those with whom we disagree. Our society and many Christians, the author writes, have learned to run speech through three questions. Was it true? Was it deserved? Was it necessary? The trouble is that a sentence can pass all three questions and still contain the kind of workless words that Jesus admonishes. It can be accurate, warranted, and strategically useful, and still come out of a vault stocked with contempt. Jesus closes that loophole by adding a fourth question. Think about this. What did I want to happen to the other person when I spoke?
What did I want to happen to the other person when I spoke? That question is why our political speech has become such an efficient spiritual diagnostic. It is the arena with the fewest number of people willing to correct us and the largest crowd ready to cheer. And so it functions like a stress test. Our speech tells us what we love because we defend what we love. It tells us what we fear because fear is loud. And it tells us, if we will listen, whom we have quietly learned to despise. This author says, as a pastor, I grieve the results of this test. I've watched people who are tender at hospital bedsides, people who would drive across the country at midnight for strangers from church, become entirely different with phones in their hands. I've watched the same man weep over a wayward son on Sunday, mock a stranger suffering on Tuesday, and see no connection. I would not call that hypocrisy. The tenderness at the bedside was real, but something else had been building up alongside the kindness, and the storehouse eventually opens. In Titus chapter 3, Paul reminds the church members to speak evil of no one, to avoid quarreling, to be gentle, and to show perfect courtesy toward all people. For we ourselves were once foolish, disobedient, led astray, slaves to various passions and pleasures, passing our days in malice and envy, hated by others and hating one another. If verse 3 gives the address of our former home, then verses 4 and 5 say who moved us. But when the goodness and loving kindness of our Savior appeared, he saved us. The worst true thing has already been said, and God said it, and then he moved toward us at a cost to himself. God refused the false choice between truth and mercy. He told the whole truth about our sin and bore its judgment, which means we no longer need what contempt provides. That is why Solomon can say, do not rejoice when your enemy falls, and let not your heart be glad when he stumbles, lest the Lord see it and be displeased and turn away his anger from him. Gladness at an enemy's ruin may purchase his reprieve, because God is willing to spare any of our enemies, quite frankly, in order to deal with us. All of this should produce a people capable of a combination that becomes almost extinct in public life. Telling the truth without enjoying one another's destruction. Saying the hard thing without glee for the wound it makes. Paul tells Titus to avoid controversies that are unprofitable and worthless. And there is that idea again, the worthless word, the argument that employs no one and builds nothing. All people will give an account for their words. The question at the end of this is not whether any of one of us was right. Many of us may well have been, but what did the rightness feel like in the chest, and what happened to the bruised reed in our hands? Friends, we are not called to be nice. There are times that hard things need to be said in our families, in our churches, in our businesses, in our communities, in the mirror, when we're looking at ourselves. But we don't, this is the difference. We as Christians do not search for and revel in hurting other people for the sake of winning the argument. I would agree that niceness is not a Christian command, but being a jerk, being mean, is also not a Christian virtue and is to be avoided as well. We are called to walk that middle line, saying the hard things, saying the truth in love, and there helping usher people closer to Jesus. Glad you're with me this hour. AM 1160, Hope for Your Life in Chicago, Faith Talk 1500, and 101.5 FM in Detroit. My name is Brian Fromm. 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
4: Now, God is really interested in making sure that we are prepared to move into the new season, the new things He's introducing into our lives. 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
10: With SRN News, I'm Bob Agnew in Washington. Anthropic has announced that its AI model Claude is significantly aiding in the development of its own successor. Claude is handling 26% of the model research and development for Anthropic, completing tasks under human supervision. Claude is not fully autonomous, but it does collaborate on about 90% of the company's research and development at this point. In-person voting for this year's midterm elections is underway. Today marks the start of early voting in Virginia, and voters in a few other states, including Minnesota and South Dakota, they can now cast absentee ballots in person. Warren Buffett is stepping down as chairman of Berkshire Hathaway in the next step of a transition. At the top of the $1 trillion conglomerate, he led for more than six decades. It was a mixed close on Wall Street. The Dow struggled all session long and closed down 95 points. The Nasdaq bounced back. It closed up about 100. This is SRN News.
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11: Tonight, expect mostly cloudy skies with a chance of a shower towards dawn. The low temperature will be 58. Tomorrow will bring considerable cloudiness and cooler temperatures with rain and a thunderstorm expected, mainly later in the day. Be cautious of possible ponding on streets and highways. The high will reach 66 degrees. I'm meteorologist Jason Katarina on Faith Talk 1500 and 101.5 FM, online at faithtalkdetroit.com.
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2: This is John MacArthur. Please join me for today's Portraits of Grace. When you received Jesus Christ as your Lord and Savior, you became a new creation and your life began to center on Him rather than yourself. The Holy Spirit began to transform your attitudes and your actions. As a result, you started pursuing God's glory instead of worldly pleasures. But I must admonish you, just as Paul did to the Corinthians, test yourselves to see if you're really in the faith. Examine yourselves. Don't ever be deluded about your relationship with Christ. Did those changes really take place? Do you now have a living hope? Are you fixed on a glorious eternal inheritance? Has your life changed? Be sure your faith is real. That's the most important issue of all. This is John MacArthur encouraging you to live as portraits of grace.
3: This is Hugh Hewitt for townhall.com. 205 Democrats voted early this month to leave the door open to packing the Supreme Court. Everyone needs to be paying attention. The original Constitution was silent as to the number of justices on the high court. But from 1866 to 1869, a combination of three statutes and one constitutional amendment put a constitutional imprimatur on the number nine. The 14th Amendment was ratified on July 9, 1868, by the necessary number of states then, and Secretary of State William Seward formally proclaimed the 4th Amendment as part of the Constitution on July 28, 1868. Less than a year after ratification and certification of the 14th Amendment, Congress completed the work of the Reconstruction era with regard to the Supreme Court with the passage of the Judiciary Act of 1869. When he came into office, President Ulysses S. Grant promptly signed that law. Like the pro-slavery Democrats of antebellum America, the Democrats of today would rather wreck the Constitution than abide by it.
4: Foundations of Freedom, a look at America's founding principles and the leaders who shaped our nation.
5: Ronald Reagan understood that freedom sometimes requires more than quiet diplomacy. It requires moral clarity. On June 12, 1987, standing before the Brandenburg Gate in a divided Berlin, Reagan issued a direct challenge to Soviet leader Mikhail Gorbachev. "Mr. Gorbachev, tear down this wall." The Berlin Wall was more than concrete and barbed wire. It represented a system that restricted movement, divided families, and denied millions the freedoms Americans often take for granted. Reagan refused to treat that division as permanent. He understood that free nations must be willing to identify the difference between liberty and oppression, and have the courage to say so. 2 years later, the Berlin Wall fell. Freedom survives when people refuse to accept tyranny as inevitable. So when freedom is challenged today, will we have the courage to defend it with the same clarity?
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0: Happy Friday, friends. Welcome to this hour of the common good. My name is Brian Fromm. It is good to be together on a Friday afternoon. You know what I told you? We've been doing yard work, like this major work at our house. We had a patio put in where there was just a mud pit. And then we had to, it's been the most fascinating things. We had to hire somebody to reconfigure our backyard with a swale to take water was just flowing down towards our house, and it needed to now flow away. So our entire backyard this fall has got, or the late summer here, has gotten just torn up and just ripped up. A guy brought in a bobcat and just moving dirt. It was fascinating. There's a lot of spiritual parables in it of the moving of, you know, changing things to bring about like the things going in a different direction. There was, I'm enjoying the spiritual parables of it. But at the same time, it left just all the grass gone. And so they laid a ton of grass seed and put down hay and whatever else. And I gotta be honest, I woke up this morning and I saw grass. And I got really giddy. Oh, first of all, when those rainstorms yesterday, the water went a different direction. It was amazing. And then today, to see grass just barely coming up. New life, friends. Isn't that the story of the gospel? Where there was barrenness, where there was death, where there was mud, if you will. The seeds of the gospel take root. And new life springs in our friends, our family, our neighbors, in us, in our own lives. There was something just joyous about seeing this this grass start to come up. Now, I'm hoping a lot more of it comes up in the coming weeks. But it's a start. Here we go. So very excited about that. Okay, I want to talk about missionaries. I read a fascinating email from Jim Dennison, his daily email at the Dennison Forum. You can go to dennisonforum.org. It's been a while since Jim's been on, but he used to be on somewhat regularly, early years of the show. This article is actually written by his son, Ryan Dennison. And it's talking about missionaries. Now, if you're like me, you grew up in the church, you'd have missions conferences at your church, or you'd see videos or hear stories about missionaries. And, you know, I grew up in the 80s or so, and you'd hear these stories of missionaries all going to the Amazon or the Nile River or, you know, the Middle East or Africa. And those were all happening and are all happening. But there's been a little bit of a fascinating change in missions. The West, where we are, is starting to become not just one of the biggest mission senders, but also one of the biggest mission fields. Let me read briefly a little bit of what he wrote. He said, "For most of the Christian history, missionaries have gone from the West to share the gospel with other parts of the world. But what happens when the West begins to turn its back on that same faith? Thousands of missionaries are being sent from Africa, Asia, and other parts of the developing world to Europe, Canada, and the United States. In 1900, over 80% of the world's Christians lived in Europe and North America. That number, listen to this, is now down to 25%. The rest reside in the global South, namely Africa, Asia, Latin America, and Oceania. Interestingly, though, the percentage of the world's population who are Christians hasn't really changed at all, falling only roughly 2% from 34.5% in 1900 to 32.3% today. So what does that mean? While Christianity has increasingly left the West, it hasn't diminished. But that said, God hasn't abandoned the West. In fact, the United States has become both at the same time the largest sender of missionaries to the rest of the world and the largest recipient of missionaries from abroad. And Europe is not that far behind, at least in the latter category. Africa in particular has seen an explosion of the faith in recent years. It's now estimated that more than 40% of the global Christian population will reside in Africa by 2060. And they are increasingly committed to taking the gospel back to the places that first brought it to them. As Nigerian pastor and evangelist Jerry Eze put it, they preached God to us. We accepted him and wanted to know him. Now we're going back to show them what he can do. Unbelievable. So we've always known that we as Americans, we in the United States, we were the sending people. We were the ones who sent the missionaries. We sent the missionaries. But now we are still sending missionaries, but we've also turned into a mission field. Isn't that, those percentages were pretty amazing. Of 1900, the percentage of the world's Christians in the United States, in Europe, in the West, versus now, even though it's the same number of Christians, roughly, you know, 2%, they said, down, which is a large number, but now it's they're sending them to us, because the number of Christians in Africa particularly and other places has just exploded. One of the takeaways from this is, you know, when I was younger, I used to just think of missionaries as going overseas, but each of us is called to be a missionary, an ambassador to Christ, an everyday missionary wherever we live, work, and play. An everyday missionary wherever we live, work, and play. And now, what we're called to do, and what we're able to do, is take that missionary vibrancy and turn it to our homes, turn it to our neighborhoods, turn it to our communities, and then allow God to do what God does. Friends, what does it look like for you to live as an everyday missionary wherever you live, work, and play? What does it look for you to be able to be, somebody who's a dispenser of the hope of the gospel? You are Christ's ambassadors, called to take his good news to the world around you, to where he has placed you. Will you do it? Will you do it? Let us be like these missionaries coming from Africa, missionaries who will take the word to our homes. Coming up next, football season is upon us, which is prime time for sports gambling. Is it still something that we as Christians should do? Should we speak out against it? I want to talk about that next year on The Common Good.
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8: 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The guy says, you don't make that kind of money. 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

0: We're grateful to those of you who do that. This is a crazy story. You ready for this? 5 generations of an Iowa family share a single birthday. To get your mind around that, the odds of 5 specific individuals in a family line sharing the very same birthday are approximately 1 in 60 billion. 5 generations share the same birthday. That's crazy. I think it's crazy when siblings share the same birthday. My wife shares a birthday 5 years apart, I believe, with her younger brother. That always kind of blows my mind. What was that like when, you know, for my wife, when it was her 5th birthday and her brother was being born? Was that like a gift to her? Oh, this is so great. Or was that like a, wait, you're taking away my day? What? How do we process that as kids? Yeah, it's a crazy stat. Every now and then you come across these stats where you're just like, this is nuts. Well, there's another one. All right, football season is upon us, which means that it is time for sports gambling to go into full-fledged, like, for it to really ramp up. Here's why I mean that. If you look at statistics, sports gambling happens for all sports, but it exponentially happens the most around football, which makes sense. Football is our nation's pastime now. It is the most popular sport that exists. It is what people love. And so, it is football season time. And so it brings out about sports gambling. And now sports gambling, as it's become legal in most states, as you are just inundated with commercials by FanDuel and DraftKings. Like, that's the crazy thing. You watch ESPN and there would never be not just a commercial about sports gambling, but they couldn't mention it. Every now and then the play-by-play announcer would kind of mention it, would be like, well, some people are interested in this last field goal, you know, those kinds of things. Now we put the point spread on the screen and there are whole segments on ESPN SportsCenter all about gambling. Gambling is incessant now in our sports as it has become legal. Why? Because people gamble. It's what people do. The gambling industry is billions upon billions of dollars. And so here's the question. Should the church speak out against sports gambling? Or all gambling? All gambling, not just sports gambling. This one is particularly about sports gambling. Especially understanding that especially young men are getting addicted, are losing money, are being preyed upon. What should the church's message be about sports gambling, about gambling in general, about the lottery, about the stock market, whatever? I know the stock market's different, but I think it can kind of fall under the same umbrella. I want you to listen to J.D. Greer. He's a pastor. He also has a radio show that I believe plays on our Detroit station. J.D. Greer was doing a podcast and was asked about sports gambling. And here's what he said.
1: All right, well, is this sinful? They're going to give me a $250 bonus bet. Is that not stewardship? You know, like, so where should Christians draw the line on sports betting?
2: Even the way you asked the question, Matt, I mean, can I call up a chapter and verse, thou shalt not gamble?
1: Yeah.
2: No, I cannot do that. Does Proverbs speak negatively about it? Yes. When it talks about the lots and all that kind of stuff, I mean, there's always, you know, negative stuff associated with it. And it also talks about the corrupting power of kind of free money. Yeah. Now, I mean, I understand the argument back to that is, well, I mean, you know, if you go into a business venture and you make, you know, $1 million your first year, well, that can also be corrupting. But there's just, you know, the way God set up the economy to work, even if I'm making crazy amounts of money doing it, it is because I'm providing you with a service you're paying me for. Mm-hmm. Gambling is where I take, you lose. In any other business under the sun that God has ordained, I win, you win. I'm paying you, and you put such value on what I'm giving for you that you're going to

0: pay me, but even if it's a huge amount of money, gambling actually undoes the entire system.
1: So Greer's point is we need to speak out against it. That, yes, is there chapter and verse that says, you know, thou shalt not gamble on sport? Obviously not. Thou shalt not play the slots. No. Are there other verses, like ones that he quoted, that hint at wisdom? It's interesting. I've never really heard anybody take it down the pathway like he did about free money and the trappings of it and this idea of I make money, you lose versus I win, you win. Is that compelling for you? It is to a point for me, but I don't think we need to be so dogmatic and say never sports gamble. The same way I think a generation ago, they lost some of the message, some of the focus by being so dogmatic on like, you can't ever drink alcohol. You can't, you know, ever go see movies or whatever else. I think I want to try to find a middle ground that allows for us to say, let's do this with wisdom. Let's choose wisdom. Let's trust people to have the knowledge on their side and to make their own choices. It's a little bit of the conversation that we have every time we have it about youth sports and church and all this stuff. I don't think it's helpful to stand up and, you know, like in Footloose or something, be like, all fundamentalist, you should never miss church for youth sports. But instead, we hold up the value of church. We talk to our people and we say, you know, here is what we are going to do. Allow people to make their decisions faithfully and prayerfully. Sports gambling is dangerous. It absolutely is. Now, does that mean you should never play a $5 game of FanDuel with your friends? That's for you to decide. Can we differentiate between the $5 game of FanDuel and somebody betting $1,000 on one college football game? Or is the $5 FanDuel game always a doorway to deeper gambling, to bigger debt? Therein lies your question. Friends, I would like to trust people with the knowledge to then go, I'm going to make my decisions. Like, again, I've told you before, I play $5 FanDuel games with buddies. The problem becomes when you start gambling things that you can't afford. And the addictive nature of it is sometimes you don't intend on gambling things that you can't afford until you are gambling things that you can't afford. But let's trust wisdom here. But hear Greer's words here. I think they're powerful. I think there's a lot to them and something we should be thinking about. Coming up next, I'm actually going to look at an article that J.D. Greer was a part of at Christianity Today. Nope, at the Gospel Coalition. Why I'm not a Christian nationalist. That's a term that's thrown around a lot these days. He's going to weigh in on it. And J.D. Greer is a big deal. Former president of the Southern Baptist Convention. Pastor of an enormous church, multi-site church. Let's see what he has to say about Christian nationalism next here on The Common Good.
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4: 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So he decided to hire someone to worry for him. 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A guy applied. 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He goes, oh yeah, I don't worry anymore at all. He told him about this guy he hired. Pays him $500 a day. The guy says, you don't make that kind of money. How are you going to pay that guy? He says, that's for him to worry about. So what do you worry about? 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What are you the most anxious about? 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
11: Tonight, expect mostly cloudy skies with a chance of a shower towards dawn. The low temperature will be 58. Tomorrow will bring considerable cloudiness and cooler temperatures with rain and a thunderstorm expected, mainly later in the day. Be cautious of possible ponding on streets and highways. The high will reach 66 degrees. I'm meteorologist Jason Caterina on Faith Talk 1500 and 101.5 FM, online at faithtalkdetroit.com.
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1: 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My name is Brian Fromm. 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All right. My executive producer, Keith Conrad, he's got a Substack called News SideQuest. You can check it out at News SideQuest at Substack. And I love some of these stories. I read one to you already, but listen to this headline. Just 3 minutes with a mini horse or a donkey improves teens' moods, study said. Just 3 minutes with a mini horse or a donkey improves teens' moods. Wow. Who would have thought? Now, if you've ever watched Parks and Rec and you know about the little tiny horse that they have there and, you know, Sebastian, you know, people love a mini horse. But just 3 minutes with a mini horse or a donkey improves teens' moods. First of all, how did they set up that study? You know what? We want to study the emotional effects on teens of, when they're with horses. Interesting. And I think some of you out there need to go get your kid a mini horse. Oh, just go visit the zoo. Just go visit the zoo and check out the mini horses. Okay. J.D. Greer, we just listened to a thing from J.D. Greer, but he also wrote an article entitled, Why I'm Not a Christian Nationalist. Why I'm Not a Christian Nationalist. As I said, Greer is, besides being a pastor of an enormous church called Summit Church, with multiple campuses all around North Carolina, he also was recently the pastor of the Southern Baptist Convention. So it becomes worth listening to. He tells this story about his church and some trouble they've had with the government. And he says, walking through this experience hasn't been fun, but through it, I've recognized an important truth I didn't fully appreciate before. The greatest protection for our church isn't the right Christians being in power, but rather that our government is denied the authority to decide whether my church is sufficiently Christian. This truth has clarified for me why I'm not a Christian nationalist. So he's going to unpack this. I read this not to try to sway you, but to try to give you something to think about and go, well, what do I think? Do I think he's right? Like, just because I read things or tell or talk to things doesn't mean I'm going, this is gospel. This is, some of it is when we talk about the gospel, but some of it is just to get our minds going. And so listen to what he says. He says, some Christians today argue that neutrality toward religion is both impossible and undesirable. They say all laws are based on some worldview and that our laws are rooted in the Christian worldview. Sentiments I fully agree with. So they argue, shouldn't our government therefore privilege and promote the Christian worldview? Why wouldn't we encounter Christian beliefs? Perhaps even require religious tests or acknowledgments to ensure those exercising authority share Christian convictions. He says, believe me, I get it. But my experience with the government makes me ask, who gets to decide what counts as, quote, good Christianity? This question hasn't been theoretical for us. I wouldn't be surprised if many of the people opposing our church identify as Christians. And I'm sure those who also believe their version of Christianity is the correct one. From their perspective, our church's convictions about biblical sexuality, the sanctity of unborn life, male pastoral leadership, don't represent faithful Christianity, but an extreme, intolerant, and even harmful version of the faith. They're doing exactly what the Christian nationalists want to do, using the government to privilege and promote their version of the Christian religion. The same government power that favors your faith today can be used to suppress it tomorrow. He says, that's why I get nervous. He says, that's why I get nervous when I hear Christians talk approvingly about blasphemy laws or religious tests for public office. They picture wise Orthodox Christians administering those standards according to the biblical truth. But who gets to write the religious tests? Who decides which doctrines are essential? Which denomination defines orthodoxy? If I were creating a new standard, he writes, I'd have to ask, do Catholics get a say? Liberal Protestants? Mormons? And what happens if I'm not making the rules? What if the people creating the tests regard my beliefs as hateful, dangerous, or heretical? The more foundational question is this. Does God give that responsibility to human government today? Did Jesus encourage us in this direction when he gave the church his great commission? That's a great question. Because giving the government religious power doesn't guarantee a Christian government. It merely guarantees a more powerful government. And that scenario rarely turns out well. I'm going to skip all the way to the bottom. Greer gives a really long discussion here about this. And he says that power is the problem, right? Power is the issue here. That eschatology matters. That all of these things matter. But then he gets to the end and listen to what he says. I want Christian politicians. I want Christian. Let me go up a little bit. He says, America doesn't need the government to create Christians. America needs Christians to preach the gospel. If a genuine spiritual awakening swept our country, if millions came to faith, the ramifications for our nation would be enormous. We'd live out the positive side, and America would thrive. I want Christian politicians, he writes. I want Christian teachers and attorneys and business owners and artists and judges. I want Christians bringing their biblical convictions into every square inch of society. But what I don't want is Caesar deciding which Christians count. When I think about America's future, my hope isn't in the state's coercive power. It's in the church's preaching of the gospel. My Baptist forefathers gave their lives to preserve this distinction, and I don't want to give it up ever. So let our government do what it's designed to do. Protect our freedom to preach, worship, persuade, organize, vote, serve, and live according to conscience. And then let the church do what God commissioned us to do. Proclaim a gospel that raises the spiritually dead to life. Give me as much Christianity as possible in our government and as little government authority as possible over my Christianity. That's a fascinating line, right? It comes from Roger Williams. Give me as much Christianity as possible in our government and as little government authority as possible over our Christianity. That's powerful, friends. This whole idea of Christian nationalism, it's still a conversation. It's still happening, right? It's still what people are talking about. And what do we want from our government? I think Breer makes a valid point. Do we want if the government is making the rules, then what about when the majority of the government, the people in power, say what I'm doing is heretical? What about when they say my way of raising my kids? What about when they say, that's where this becomes difficult. And I would encourage you to wrestle with that, because I do think in the end, this is what's at the crux of this debate. What do you think? I wonder. Go give it a read. J.D. Greer over Gospel Coalition. 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
1: 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My name is Brian Fromm. So glad to have you with me today as we close out this hour on AM 1160, Hope for Your Life in Chicago, Faith Talk 1500 and 101.5 FM in Detroit. Hope you are looking forward to a great weekend. It'll be a little bit of a rainy one where I live, at least here in the Chicagoland area, but we're going to love it anyway. We're going to enjoy it anyway. All right. I was reading you some of the headlines from my executive producer, Keith Conrad's Substack. How about this one? A third of Americans still can't name the three branches of government. Do you want another symbol that our schooling and our is not serving us well? A third of Americans can't name the three branches of government. That's wild. Can you? Here's another one. Rowing at the 2032 Olympics to take place in Crockfield River. By the way, it's the judicial, the executive, and the legislative branches, right? Rowing at the 2032 Olympics to take place in a river that's full of crocodiles? No thank you, as Keith says. How long before the Olympics just go full Hunger Games? Good one. That's good. Woman caught trying to cross border with 116 reptiles stashed in her jacket. Okay. a lot of lizards. New wild cat species is identified for the first time in 100 years, researchers say. And the last one, having a parent live to 100 gives you a leg up on longevity. Okay. Genetics, right? Genetics. You can go check that out at News SideQuest at Substack. Always, or Keith, I use them on here. I laugh at them. It's always fun. So there you go. Okay. Let's end our hour here. A little bit of talk about C.S. Lewis and the problem of evil. He's looking at a book here, Kyle Tucker, at Gospel Coalition, C.S. Lewis on why God seems silent, on why God seems silent. Many love C.S. Lewis because of the heartwarming world of Narnia and the logical precision of mere Christianity, but Lewis considered his true masterpiece to be Till We Have Faces, a dark retelling of an ancient pagan myth. I've never heard of it. The book presents the Greek capital of Cupid and Psyche from the perspective of Psyche's sister, Oruall, O-R-U-A-L, Oruall. You can go read much more about it. It remains among Lewis's most unknown works, but it gives a picture into the problem of evil. The novel offers Lewis's best answers to two questions: the problem of evil and the problem of divine hiddenness. You ever wondered about that? Divine hiddenness. Not just why does God let bad things happen, but also where is God? Where is he? Lewis wrote often about the problem of evil. His most popular response is found in Mere Christianity. He said, "My argument against God was that the universe seems so cruel and unjust. But how had I got this idea of unjust and just? In the very act of trying to prove that God did not exist, I found I was forced to assume that one part of reality, namely my idea of justice, was full of sense." While the answer is logically consistent, Till We Have Faces offers something more experiential. And it goes into the story. Here's the conclusion. Lewis shows that sin is disordered love. Every human love becomes an idol when not directed by God's love. Only through the self-giving love of God are we able to become people who love selflessly. This redefinition of evil makes Oruall reconsider her complaint against the gods. When she asks her mentor if the gods are unjust, he replies, "Oh no, child, what would become of us if they were?" Lewis shows us that evil isn't only a reality outside us, but also a disease within every heart. If the gods completely eradicated evil, they'd also have to eliminate Oruall because of her sin. God doesn't fully remove evil because of his love and mercy for us. Today, this is one of the most popular and fundamental objections to theism. But as we read Till We Have Faces, it's evident that Lewis wrestled deeply with this question. He originally began writing the book when he was an unbeliever struggling with God's apparent absence. He was only able to finish the novel after becoming a Christian. The reason we don't meet with God face to face is because our faces, not his, are hidden. We wear masks to hide our faults, and we can only meet with God when the veils fall off. Our true faces, with all their flaws, must be revealed before we can see God's face. Lewis originally titled the book Bareface. The title is fitting. The core controversy of the human soul is the slow and painful process of removing our masks. The veil of self-justification has to be replaced with repentance. The darkness and obscurity of Till We Have Faces give the novel an enduring power, they said. Lewis shows we must admit our sin before we can truly encounter God. We can only see his face after confessing our flaws. And Lewis concludes his novel with these words: "I know now, Lord, why you utter no answer. You are yourself the answer. Before your face questions die away, what other answer would suffice?" Let me read that again. I know now, Lord, why you utter no answer. You are yourself the answer. Before your face, questions die away. What other answer would suffice? The problem of evil, the problem of God's hiddenness, of where is God? Those are the questions that every one of us has to wrestle with. Not that, not only do we have to wrestle with it, but know that we weren't the only ones who wrestled with it. And that's true. Friends, just be honest with your struggles. Just be honest that it's hard when difficult times come. It's hard when struggles come. But God is still present. God is still present in the struggle, and we can trust him. Do you believe that God is good all the time? All the time. God is good. And we can trust him that he's good in the most difficult moments. Really, the rubber meets the road, friends, when difficulties come. And there is coming a day when those difficulties will be no more. But let us trust him and know that he is good. Thanks for being with me this hour on AM 1160, Hope for Your Life in Chicago. Faith Talk 1500 and 101.5 FM in Detroit. My name is Brian Fromm. 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
7: Ronald Reagan understood that freedom sometimes requires more than quiet diplomacy. It requires moral clarity. On June 12, 1987, standing before the Brandenburg Gate in a divided Berlin, Reagan issued a direct challenge to Soviet leader Mikhail Gorbachev. "Mr. Gorbachev, tear down this wall." The Berlin Wall was more than concrete and barbed wire. It represented a system that restricted movement, divided families, and denied millions the freedoms Americans often take for granted. Reagan refused to treat that division as permanent. He understood that free nations must be willing to identify the difference between liberty and oppression, and have the courage to say so. 2 years later, the Berlin Wall fell. Freedom survives when people refuse to accept tyranny as inevitable. So when freedom is challenged today, will we have the courage to defend it with the same clarity?
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9: With SRN News, I'm Keith Peters in Washington. President Trump announced that all 50 states will join a program to provide most favored nation pricing for some Medicaid drugs. The administration claims this plan, called the Medicaid Generous Model, will save billions on prescription drug costs. President Trump is banning CNN, MS Now, and Politico from the White House due to what he called unfavorable coverage, and threatens that more such prohibitions of media outlets could follow. Mr. Trump wrote on his social media site Friday that, effective immediately, "I am banning CNN, MS Now, and Politico from the White House as a result of their constant reporting of fake news." On Wall Street, the Dow down by 95 points, the NASDAQ rose 104. More details at SRNNews.com.
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10: Tonight, expect mostly cloudy skies with a chance of a shower towards dawn. The low temperature will be 58. Tomorrow will bring considerable cloudiness and cooler temperatures with rain and a thunderstorm expected, mainly later in the day. Be cautious of possible ponding on streets and highways. The high will reach 66 degrees. I'm meteorologist Jason Katarina on Faith Talk 1500 and 101.5 FM, online at FaithTalkDetroit.com.
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14: In the new movie, Shaun the Sheep, The Beast of Mossy Bottom, the claymation maestros behind Wallace and Gromit and Chicken Run are back with a Halloween-themed sheep thriller. Okay, maybe calling it a thriller is a bit strong, but The Beast of Mossy Bottom definitely winks at scarier adult fare, from Psycho to Frankenstein. Sean and his friends are trying to get their pumpkin patch to grow, and thanks to some topsy-turvy plot twists, their plan results in a farmer getting his hands on a hair growth tonic. He's soon so hairy, his friends think he's a monster. The Beast of Mossy Bottom is fairly tame. Still, some moments might be genuinely creepy for sensitive viewers. A same-gender couple turns up at one point, and finally we've got some gross-out bathroom humor, too. So we're giving Sean the Sheep, The Beast of Mossy Bottom, a 3 out of 5 for family friendliness. Read the full review at PluggedIn.com/radio. I'm Adam Holtz with the Plugged In Movie Review by Focus on the Family.
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21: Studies reveal that people with faith in God are the happiest.
22: So many believe happiness comes from fame and fortune and buying whatever they want. But Pastor Greg Laurie points out how quickly those people find their lives disappointing.
21: So it really comes down to this. Happiness does not come from what you have. It comes from who you know. And the Bible emphatically says, happy are the people whose God is the Lord.
23: This

0: country has the strongest economy in the world? Is it the happiest country? No. It didn't even make the top 10. It didn't make the top 20. Money is not the key to happiness. So what is? Well, Pastor Greg Laurie addresses that pressing question today on A New Beginning. The Bible isn't silent on the subject. In fact, Jesus himself addressed the issue in a memorable way. If happiness seems to be in short supply these days, you've tuned in for the right study.
1: Well, we're starting a brand new series today on the Sermon on the Mount. And we were trying to think of some clever thing to call it. And we decided to just call it the Sermon on the Mount. Let's grab our Bibles and turn to Matthew chapter 5. Matthew chapter 5. And the title of my message is How to Be Happy. When you get down to it, pretty much everyone deep down inside wants to be happy. It's even in our Declaration of Independence where we speak of life, liberty, and the pursuit of happiness. So here's the question, are we happy? According to a recent study, Americans are less happy than they were 30 years ago. Well, maybe we should start by trying to define happiness. What exactly is happiness? Over the years, many have opined on the topic. Charles M. Schulz, the creator of Peanuts, summed it up this way. Happiness is a warm puppy. Okay, that's one definition. Albert Schweitzer said, happiness is nothing more than good health and a bad memory. George Burns, comedian, said, quote, happiness is having a large, loving, caring family in another city. Okay. Oscar Wilde said, quote, some cause happiness wherever they go. Others cause happiness whenever they go. Dave Chappelle, the comedian, said, the higher up I go, for some reason, the less happy I am. You've heard of Shakira. She's experienced global success and fame. Of happiness, she said, quote, it's reserved for a very select number of people, and I can't say I'm part of that club at the moment, end quote. So what is happiness exactly? Why can't Shakira find happiness? Why does Dave Chappelle say the higher up he goes, the less happy he is? Well, let's start by saying where you won't find happiness. You will not find happiness by pursuing it in and of itself. You won't find happiness in any object. You won't find happiness in anything this world or this culture has to offer. It's been said, quote, there are two sources of unhappiness in life. One is not getting what you want, and the other is getting it. You know, you've heard the expression, careful what you wish for. And many have all of their dreams realized, and they have all the things that this world promises will bring happiness, and they find that is not the case. Money can buy you some things, but it cannot buy you the most important things. Money can buy you a bed, but it cannot buy you a good night's sleep. Money can buy you books, but it can't buy you brains. It can buy you a house, but it can't buy you a home. Money can buy medicine, but not health. Money can buy amusement, but it can't buy happiness. C.S. Lewis summed it up this way, and I quote, God designed the human machine to run on himself. He himself is the fuel for our spirits that they were designed to burn, or the food our spirits were designed to feed on. There is no other way. This is why, says Lewis, it's just no good asking God to make us happy in our own way without bothering about faith. God cannot give us a happiness and peace apart from himself because it's not there. There is no such thing, end quote. And that's so true. One of the foremost experts on happiness made this candid admission, and I quote, I don't have a religious or a spiritual bone in my body, yet I have to acknowledge that studies reveal that people with faith in God are the happiest, end quote. So it really comes down to this. Happiness does not come from what you have. It comes from who you know. And the Bible emphatically says, happy are the people whose God is the Lord. Why is the Christian faith a happy faith? The Christian faith is a happy faith because it's a hopeful faith. Because we have hope in this life and we have hope in a better life to come. And here's something that might surprise some people. God wants you to be happy. I don't think that's the view many people have of God. They think that he is just the ultimate party crasher. He's out to rain in your parade. He's out to make your life miserable. Nothing could be further from the truth. The fact is, God wants you to be happy. When the angels announced the birth of Jesus, they brought good news of great happiness. And know this, God himself is happy. Jesus said, I have told you this to make you as completely happy as I am. Yeah, we don't think of Jesus as happy. We think, well, he was a suffering servant and he was a man of sorrows and acquainted with grief, which of course is true. But having said that, that doesn't mean that's the way he always was. When he bore the cross, headed to Calvary, certainly he was a man of sorrows. When he saw Jerusalem reject him, yes, he wept. So there were those moments of sorrow. But generally, by and large, how do we sum this up? Jesus was a happy guy. I think he would have a smile on his face. Why else would children be drawn to him? Paul writes about the glorious good news given to him by the blessed God, or another way to translate that would be the good news from the happy God. I like that. Happy God. Now, when I say that God wants you to be happy, that doesn't mean that you walk around with a phony smile permanently plastered on your face. So like when you're going to the dentist to get a root canal, you're smiling. You're waiting in line at the DMV for the third hour. You're smiling. Wherever you go, you're smiling. You're going to look mentally ill, not happy. As a Christian, we will have times of sorrow. The Bible even says there's a time to laugh and there's a time to cry. As Christians, we will still face tragedy. But what the Bible is saying, overall, you can have happiness. But we have to come to this. God's definition is probably different than our definition of happiness, and it's laid out before us here in the greatest sermon ever preached, the Sermon on the Mount. You want to know what Jesus thinks? Read this sermon. And by the way, you can read the entire Sermon on the Mount in one sitting. You want to know how his heart really beats? Study this sermon. You want to know how he feels about living and life in general? Read the Sermon on the Mount.
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2: Glad you're along today as Pastor Greg begins our study of the Lord's Sermon on the Mount. We're in the fifth chapter of Matthew today.
1: The Sermon on the Mount is the longest recorded message that Jesus ever gave. It's also one of the most beautiful and best known portions of Scripture. There's a lot of phrases that have entered our vernacular that are popular in culture today that all come from the Sermon on the Mount, like turn the other cheek. That's from the sermon. Go the extra mile. That's also from the Sermon on the Mount. The golden rule. All from this sermon. By the way, this is not what the people were expecting. Maybe it's not even what they were wanting to hear from Jesus on this particular day, but it's exactly what they needed. It begins with Matthew 5 verse 1 when it says, "Seeing the multitudes, he went up to a mountain, and when he seated his disciples, he opened his mouth and taught them, saying." So back in this culture, when the rabbi would speak, he would sit and the people would stand. So I think we should observe this tradition. Why do I have to stand here for 45 minutes? You stand, and I'm going to sit. What do you say? Okay. Well, we don't have to do it. Someone might like it. But normally the rabbi would sit down, and it's interesting because this phrase, he opened his mouth, as a colloquialism in Greek, used to describe someone delivering a message that was solemn, dignified, and weighty. I want you to also notice that Jesus did not give this to the multitudes. I think the traditional view of the Sermon on the Mount is the crowds gathered and he addressed them with these words, but that's not what the Bible says, is it? It says that the multitudes were gathered, but he gathered his disciples around him and taught them, saying. I bring this up because only the Christian can live by the Sermon on the Mount. And even that is very challenging. When someone says, "I live by the Sermon on the Mount," my question is, have you ever read the Sermon on the Mount? I'll be honest with you, there's some hard things in this sermon. These are not easy things to do. So you might say the Sermon on the Mount is for believers only. Only the child of God can live out these truths. Now, the Sermon on the Mount begins with what we often call the Beatitudes. They've been described as the beautiful attitudes, or attitudes that should be. Another way you could sum them up is the be happy attitudes. Now, the first four Beatitudes deal with our relationship with God. The second four deal with our relationships with others. And we're going to focus on the first four in this message. Now, I want you to remember that the word blessed, each beatitude begins with the word blessed. The word blessed is interchangeable with the word happy. All right? So, basically, Jesus is saying, if you want to be happy, be these things and do these things. All right? So, let's read them together. We're going to read Matthew chapter 5, verse 2 down to verse 9. Then he opened his mouth and taught them, that would be the disciples, saying, "Blessed are the poor in spirit, for theirs is the kingdom of heaven. Blessed are they that mourn, for they shall be comforted. Blessed are the meek, for they shall inherit the earth. Blessed are they who hunger and thirst for righteousness, for they shall be filled. Blessed are the merciful, for they shall obtain mercy. Blessed are the pure in heart, for they shall see God. Blessed are the peacemakers, for they shall be called the sons of God." So there are the first Beatitudes, and it's interesting that the word blessing is used again and again.

his earthly ministry blessing people. When he met those two downhearted disciples on the Emmaus Road after he was crucified, we read that he blessed them. When children came to him, he took them into his arms and he blessed them. After his resurrection, we read that he lifted his hands and he blessed them. So God wants to bless you. We see this from Genesis to Revelation. There was a blessing that the priests were to pronounce over the people of Israel. And they would say, "The Lord bless you. The Lord keep you and make his face shine upon you and be gracious unto you. The Lord turn his face towards you and give you peace." God wants to bless you. Let me take it a step further. God loves to bless you. Sometimes we think God is stingy. He's holding back his blessings. Do you know a stingy person? No, you can't have that. Do you know a generous person? Yes, you can have that and even more. God is generous, not stingy. He loves to bless. It's like me giving something to my grandchildren. I don't do that because I have to. I do that because I want to, right? And I feel it is the responsibility of the grandparent to bless the grandchildren, or another word we could use is spoil them, right? It's not my job to parent them. I've already done that. That's the job of the parents to parent. The job of the grandparent is to be grand, right? And to enjoy them and indulge them. Not in a bad way, but maybe a little bad. I don't know. Maybe give them too much sugar or whatever it is. But this is the idea. God loves to bless us. I love how Jesus says, "Fear not, little flock. It is your Father's good pleasure to give you the kingdom." It's his pleasure. God wants to bless you. God loves to bless you. Happy are the people whose God is the Lord. Coming back to what Chappelle said, the higher up I go, the less happy I am. Does that describe you? There's certain things you thought, if I had this thing, if I had this experience, if this happened to me, I know I would be happy. If I reach this goal, if I reach this position, if I get this many followers on my social media, if X, Y, or Z happen, I'll be happy. And all those things happen for you and you're not happy and you're wondering why. The reason is you can't find it by chasing it. It comes from relationship with God. Again, the only way you can be a happy person is to be a person who knows God.

0: Some plain truth from Pastor Greg Laurie today here on A New Beginning. We're just getting started in our study of the Beatitudes, a study of how to be happy. And there's so much more to come. But listen, if you want to remedy the situation Pastor Greg just talked about, you can do that today. You can have a relationship with God and find the happiness that the Beatitudes are talking about. Pastor Greg, what would you say to the person who wants to make that kind of change today?
1: What I would say is, he's only a prayer away, which means if you will call upon the name of the Lord right now through prayer, he will hear your prayer and answer your prayer. Listen, if you want Jesus Christ to come into your life, if you want him to forgive you of your sin, if you want to know that you'll go to heaven when you die, just pray this prayer right now after me. Just pray, Lord Jesus, I know that I'm a sinner, but I know that you're the Savior who died on the cross for my sin and rose again from the dead. I turn from my sin now, and I choose to follow you from this moment forward as my Savior and Lord, as my God and my friend. In Jesus' name I pray. Amen.
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0: 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Well, Pastor Greg, I saw a T-shirt for sale online. Maybe some of our listeners saw this too. It was a picture of one of our nation's forefathers, and the quote said, "Oh no, that's due tomorrow." Signed Thomas Jefferson, July 3rd, 1776.
1: Yes.
0: Well, you know, in reality, there are plenty of us that wait until the last minute. And even some of our listeners may have thought about investing in this ministry, but they just haven't gotten to it yet. And
1: yeah.
0: And you would say?
1: I would say, well, we all do that, don't we? We say we want to do a certain thing and we never get around to doing it. So here's what I would say to you. Why don't you support our ministry financially? We could really put it to good use. I think we get a lot of bang for the buck here at Harvest Ministries and A New Beginning. We don't have a high overhead. We try to use it wisely, and we try to use it effectively so we can reach more people. And I think you know, if you listen to our broadcast on a regular basis, that one of the unique features of A New Beginning is we lead people in a prayer to accept Christ. And thousands of people pray that prayer with us every year. Thousands. And it's an amazing thing. I've heard, I don't know the exact stat, but somewhere around 30 to 35% of those that listen to Christian radio are not Christians. And so they're kind of eavesdropping on our conversation, if you will. That's not different, really, than what happened to me when I first was exposed to the gospel. It happened on the front lawn of my high school campus. Some Christians were meeting and singing songs about Jesus. If you saw the Jesus Revolution film, you would know this, of course. And I sat down close enough to eavesdrop on what they were saying, but not so close that people would think I was joining. That was the first time I heard the gospel. And I think there are people that eavesdrop on us. In other words, they're thinking, well, what is this all about? What do these Christians believe? So I believe in our program, we should speak to them directly and say, hey, would you like to accept Jesus Christ? And if so, here's how to do it. You know, the Bible tells the story of man from Ethiopia that went to Jerusalem searching for God. And as he left that city, he had not found what he was looking for, but he did obtain a scroll of the book of Isaiah, which he was reading out loud in his chariot. The Lord directed the evangelist Philip to approach him, and Philip asked this question, "Do you understand what you're reading?" The man from Ethiopia said, "How can I unless someone shows me the way?" There's a lot of people out there that are just waiting for someone to show them the way. So we like to do that and say, hey, here's the gospel. If you would like to accept Christ, pray this prayer. And as I said, many do that every year. 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
3: Ronald Reagan understood that freedom sometimes requires more than quiet diplomacy. It requires moral clarity. On June 12, 1987, standing before the Brandenburg Gate in a divided Berlin, Reagan issued a direct challenge to Soviet leader Mikhail Gorbachev. "Mr. Gorbachev, tear down this wall." The Berlin Wall was more than concrete and barbed wire. It represented a system that restricted movement, divided families, and denied millions the freedoms Americans often take for granted. Reagan refused to treat that division as permanent. He understood that free nations must be willing to identify the difference between liberty and oppression, and have the courage to say so. 2 years later, the Berlin Wall fell. Freedom survives when people refuse to accept tyranny as inevitable. So when freedom is challenged today, will we have the courage to defend it with the same clarity?
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7: You either progress or you regress. There's no such thing as static Christianity.
8: Dr. Tony Evans says your own spiritual growth includes helping others grow too.
7: Your Christianity is real when you see another brother who is straying from the truth, who you care about enough to seek to turn them around.
8: This is The Alternative Broadcast, featuring the timeless biblical teachings from the archives of Dr. Tony Evans. We pay attention when people walk through the front doors of the church, but what about the ones who quietly walk out the back? Today, Dr. Evans reminds us that our responsibility doesn't end when someone drifts away from the faith. Let's turn to James chapter 5 as he talks about the importance of reaching out and restoring our brothers and sisters in the Lord.
7: God is a good parent, and as a parent, He is vitally concerned about the road that His children take. And God knows that in the midst of suffering, trials, difficulty, and danger, that sometime His sheep stray. Rather than hanging tough, being patient, they decide to throw in the towel, to quit. He says four things in these two verses that I would like to look at today. First of all, he wants to talk about the reality of backsliding. My brethren, if any among you strays from the truth. Please notice the phrase, among you, among the family of the redeemed. And the among you is tied to the brethren. So the brethren are the saints. He says, if one among the congregation of the saint strays. That Greek word stray is from the word we get our word planet from. If a planet, if one of the celestial bodies leaves its course, strays, no longer is in line with the sun, but orbits out. If it no longer maintains its position, strays. And he's among you. He's been attending your services, perhaps singing in your choir or involved in one of your ministries or on your staff or whatever it happens to be. And he makes or she makes a left turn in life. That's a scenario. Or to more formally define a backslider, or we would call them a carnal Christian, it is a spiritual state where a Christian knowingly and persistently lives to please and serve self rather than Christ. To put it another way, a backslider is a person who is no longer progressing in the faith. Now, let me explain how the faith works. You either progress or you regress. There's no such thing as static Christianity. You cannot be neutral as a Christian. You can move forward, you can move backward, but you can never stay still, because when you're standing still, you're automatically drifting back. So stillness means regression. Sort of like riding a bicycle. You can pedal it back or you can pedal it forward, but staying still, that's not how it's designed to go. You're either going in one direction or not. Now, his text here is about believers who are backsliding. So we're assuming that at some point they front slid. See, some people think that backsliders have never front slid. They've never become Christians. They say, oh, I'm a backslider, and they've never been saved. A backslider is a saved person sliding back. Not a non-Christian doing wrong. You need to front slide before you can backslide. All right? So if you're here today and you're not a Christian, your issue is a relationship with Jesus Christ, not an issue of straying. You were born strayed from the truth. So he raises this issue about the backslider, about the Christian who regresses and who needs to be turned around. Now, the Bible has evidences of this, of Christians who stray from the truth. Peter is probably one of the most noted one, because he said, Lord, I'll never stray, and never say never. I'll never stray from the truth, because I love you more than these. Now, I'm your main man, and if all the rest of your disciples leave you, you can count on me. I'm your main man. And Jesus said to Peter, before the cock crows, before tomorrow morning, you will have denied me three times. Now, I would think, Peter, just hearing that, you would have just doubled yourself up and say, well, if I mess up, it won't be before that cock crows, because I just heard you tell me that, so I'm going to make sure that I don't do that, right? Well, before the cock crowed, he had already cussed Jesus' name before the ungodly. But it was a very interesting statement Jesus made to Peter in Luke 22, verse 32. He says, and when you are converted, strengthen your brethren. You're going to mess up, but after you get fixed up, the next time you run into somebody else who messes up, remember what I did for you. One of the ministries of the local church is to identify the reality of the straying believer. The process of straying is very interesting, because there is a very definitive road that the strayer takes. Hold your finger here and turn back a few pages to the book of Hebrews, and let's just look at a couple of key verses that shows us the path of straying. Hebrews chapter 2, first of all, verses 2 and 3. For if the word spoken through angels proved unalterable, and every transgression and disobedience received the just recompense, How shall we escape if we neglect so great a salvation? The first way you know you're straying is spiritual neglect. You're not doing anything real bad. It's just that you're not doing anything real good either. It's that you're just neglecting this great salvation that God has given you, and you're just taking it for granted. Any of you wives here today feel neglected? The husband may argue, well, I go to work, I bring my money home, but that is really not hitting the point. They may be doing the basics, but they're still neglecting the relationship. Spiritual neglect is the first step to straying. Then Hebrews chapter 3, verses 12 and 13. Take care, brethren, believers, lest there should be in any one of you an evil, unbelieving heart in falling away from the living God, but encourage one another day after day, for as long as it is still called today, lest any one of you should be hardened by the deceitfulness of sin. First of all, there is neglect, and then there is spiritual insensitivity. In other words, sin is not as sinful as it used to be. All of us knows that when you first sin, you feel real, real, real, real bad. After a few more times, you feel kind of bad. After a few more times, this isn't right. After a few more times, well, everybody else is doing it. Well, after a few more times, I really don't feel that bad about it. That is because calluses have set in on the heart. And when calluses set in on the heart, you get hardened by sin's ability to dupe you so that sin is not anymore exceedingly sinful. It's kind of not all that bad. And so he raises the possibility that you move from the spiritual neglect to spiritual insensitivity. Thirdly, chapter 5 of the book of Hebrews, verse 11 and following, he talks about the fact that concerning him, we have much to explain, but you have become dull of hearing. The word dull of hearing, the word dull referred to the mind of a mule. To be dull meant to be mule-headed. We talk about the stubbornness of a mule. Well, that's the context here, because he says in verse 12, for though by this time you ought to be teachers, you have need again for someone else to teach you the elementary principles of God. You've made no progress. Why? Because there has been a refusal to grow over time. So you start with neglect, then you become insensitive, and then you don't even care. You refuse to grow. I don't care about growing. I'm not going to grow, and that's not my interest. So the deceitfulness of sin has made you lose all interest in spiritual growth.
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8: 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Now, before we get back to today's lesson, I want to let you know that today is your last chance to take advantage of a resource package we put together to help you dig deeper into Dr. Evans' study of the book of James. 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
7: Finally, that leads to flagrant rebellion. Look at chapter 10, verse 26. For if we go on sinning, so this one just sinning up a storm, willfully, I'm going to sin, I know I'm sinning, I want to sin, and you don't tell me what to do. After receiving the knowledge of the truth, there no longer remains sacrifice for sin, or the blood of Jesus Christ won't protect you any longer, but a certain terrifying expectation of judgment and the fury of a fire which will consume the adversary. What is he saying? He is saying that the anger that God has toward the non-believer, he will even take out on his own kids when they adopt trampling the blood of Christ. This is a willful, I don't care attitude. That is the process of the backslider who is straying from the truth. Given the fact that backsliding is real, it is a real possibility that you won't be where you are today, next year, this time. Any of us in this room might stray. That leads to the second point, the responsibility to backsliders in James. He says, and one turns him back. Let him know that he who turns a sinner from the error of his ways. Here we're introduced to the responsibility of one believer to another believer to turn him around. This is the thing that we don't like. This is the thing that we don't practice. And some of us here today aid and abet the demise of our brothers and sisters because we said, that's none of my business. We were just told that Elijah prayed. And when he prayed, a situation was reversed. It was dry and there was no rain. But when he prayed, there was the rain from heaven and blessing came where a curse had been. It is the responsibility of one believer to another believer to take them from this wayward path like a sheep and turn them into blessing rather than to allow them to continue in a circumstance of cursing. Now, what he is saying is Paul wants to move his readers from a state of grumbling because they were complaining to a state of action. He wants to get them to stop just sitting, soaking, and souring and start getting the business of turning backsliders around, to move from self-centeredness to other-centeredness. Isn't that what he said in verse 16? Pray for one another. Confess your faults to one another. What he's trying to get us to do is be vitally involved in the life of one another. And that's when the church is being the church. That's when your Christianity is real. Your Christianity is real when you see another brother who is straying from the truth, who you care about enough to seek to turn them around. This means that you cannot be a passive Christian. This means you cannot just sit back and do nothing. God told Adam and Eve when they were in the garden, the day that you sin, you shall surely die. But the day that they sinned, they didn't drop dead of a heart attack. They didn't die. Well, yes, they did. Because the day that Adam and Eve sinned, they broke fellowship with God. But now let me tell you what the loss of it did. When they lost fellowship with God before they entered the ground in the grave, guess what happened? Their whole world deteriorated. Their whole lives fell apart. They had one son to kill another son. He had to work with thorns and thistles. That was a big fight, and there would be a big tension between husbands and wives. You know why all that happened? Because they had entered the realm of spiritual death. Spiritual death means that you no longer have the intimate presence of God operating in your life and circumstances, so there is a deterioration of your world. And some of us are going through spiritual death. So you save a person from a deteriorating life when you go after them, because when God removes his hands from you, that means there's no longer divine protection. There is no longer divine well-being. And yes, in his grace, he might not give you everything that you deserve, but life still is hitting the skids because you strayed from the truth. And one of the great tragedies today of people trying to do everything to fix problems when they haven't fixed it spiritually first. Finally, he talks about the renewal of the backslider. He will save a soul from death, and here is a wonderful phrase, and will cover a multitude of sins. And will cover a multitude of sins. This is a quote from the book of Proverbs, chapter 10, verse 12, where it says that hate produces strife, but love covers a multitude of sins. Now, the badge of Christianity is love. By this shall all men know you're my disciples, that you love one another, John 13. Biblical love is measured by the sacrifice you are willing to make for the benefit of somebody else. For God demonstrated his love toward us in that while we were yet sinners, Christ died for us. Love is tied to sacrifice. How much did Christ love us? He loved us to death. When the sacrifice of love is done, something happens. You'll always know whether you're loving because of how you handle the believer's sin that got him to stray. Now watch this. When you are used of God to cover a brother's sin, God will show you grace in covering yours. I will show mercy to he who shows mercy. But to him who shows no mercy, he will receive no mercy. If you don't relate to another brother in mercy, again, not excusing their sin, not ignoring their sin, but not providing any unnecessary exposure to the sin beyond that which needs to know about it, you cover it, you don't embellish it, endorse it, spread it, and that kind of line, then you become a candidate for mercy in your time of need. But if you don't handle it right, your business gonna be all over the place. Tell you that now, because God will make sure of that. Now please notice the standard in closing. The standard is truth, not your personal opinion. I'm talking about what God says, not what you think. There are a billion different preferences. What God is trying to talk about is a person who strays from the truth. That is the fixed standard of reality in God's word, not because they're not doing things like you want them. We want to spend time changing people's preferences when we ought to focus on dealing with the truth, that which is a standard, because that is love. Her husband and wife one day were fussing. They were going at it. They were after each other, back and forth, back and forth. And so the wife said, well, why don't we write down our complaints on a piece of paper and show the other person exactly how we feel? Husband said, okay, get the paper. She got the paper. He got the paper. They both had a pencil and they started writing. And then he looked up at her and started writing some more. And she looked up at him and said, started writing some more. And he looked up at her even angrier, and wrote him more. She was finished. He's still writing. And he's writing some more. And he's writing some more. And he's writing some more. And she's getting furious over there because she's finished one side of the page. He's finishing the second side of the page, writing some more. Every time he looked up, something new would come. And he'd write some more. And it was just she was just in pain and agony. And she was clenching her fists and tears of anger were swelling up in her eyes. And he says, I'm finished. She said, well, let's change sheets. He gave her his sheet. She gave him her sheet, And they looked at each other's sheep. As soon as she gave him her sheep, she says, give me my sheep back now. And the reason she said it is because when she looked at his sheep, in spite of his anger, in spite of his pain, he had written on every line, I love you. I love you. I love you. I'm ticked off, but I love you. I'm angry, but I love you. Don't want to be here right now, but I love you. And when she saw that much love, it covered the multitude of sins that had brought up the argument in the first place. When you and I love one another like that. Yes, it's painful, but I love you. Yes, you've done me wrong, but I love you. Yes, you're going the wrong way, but I love you. When you get that much love in the house, it'll cover a multitude of sins. May God make us a congregation that goes after folk who are straying because we love them. And better yet, God loves them more.
8: 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The Bible has been called a book of wisdom, a life manual, even a philosophical guide. But Dr. Evans says it's much more than that. On Monday, he explains why Scripture is completely unique, unlike any other book in history, because it doesn't just contain words about God. It is the Word of God. Be sure to tune in as Tony begins a fascinating exploration of the glory of God's Word.

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6: With SRN News, I'm Keith Peters in Washington. President Trump this evening announcing an agreement with Greenland and Denmark to put U.S. bases on the landmass. That on Truth Social this evening. More as the details become available. President Trump says he is banning CNN, MS Now, and Politico from the White House due to what he called unfavorable coverage and threatens that more such prohibitions of media outlets could follow. Trump wrote on his social media site Friday that effective immediately, I am banning CNN, MS Now, and Politico from the White House as a result of their constant reporting fake news. On Wall Street, the Dow down by 95 points, the NASDAQ rose 104, the S&P 500 advanced 12. 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
7: Tonight, expect mostly cloudy skies with a chance of a shower towards dawn. The low temperature will be 58. Tomorrow will bring considerable cloudiness and cooler temperatures with rain and a thunderstorm expected, mainly later in the day. Be cautious of possible ponding on streets and highways. The high will reach 66 degrees. I'm meteorologist Jason Katarina on Faith Talk 1500 and 101.5 FM, online at faithtalkdetroit.com.
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10: 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For many years, the government in Vietnam has shown their opposition to Christians in various ways. While their methods are sometimes subtle, their intention is to slow and control the growth of the church. Some people are fired from their jobs. Sometimes government contract payments are reduced to create financial hardship. In many cases, the government denies access to Bibles. Just recently, the Vietnamese government established a new law which restricts freedom of religion. Churches are even more regulated by the government, and pastors cannot be ordained without local government authorities granting approval. Pray for churches and pastors in Vietnam to have wisdom and perseverance.
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12: 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And 3 years ago, on October 7th, 2023, Israel endured that same heartbreak in the Holy Land. 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Today, hatred and violence still threaten our world. 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
15: 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Welcome to the Saints Perspective. 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
16: I spent a lot of time with my grandparents. My mother worked afternoons, and I didn't go to school at the time. All of my other siblings were in school. So since that, she would take me to my grandparents' house. And since she got off at 11 and my father got off early and picked up the children from school, many times I would stay with my grandparents, and I spent a lot of time. And I observed my grandfather, and I observed my father. And I'll say this. I learned how to treat a woman from my grandfather. I learned how to take care of a woman from my father. I learned how to treat a woman from my grandfather. I learned how to take care of a woman from my father. My grandfather, he would get up and he would go clean the car off for my grandmother. My grandfather, he would say, "Honey, don't come out." He would shovel the snow to the car so my grandmother could come out. I saw that affection. I saw that dedication to treating the woman with respect. Let me just give a side note. Chivalry shouldn't be dead. Chivalry shouldn't be dead. Every now and then, can you open up the door for that beautiful lady? Can you rub her feet and just tell her? Uh-oh, I'm getting somebody in trouble. Can you rub her feet? Can you just treat her as a I'm not going to say queen, and I'm not going to say king. I'm going to say treat her as the woman that God gave you. Love on that. And then I grew up and I saw my father, and I do this now, and I used to do it all the time. I don't know why he did it, but I never forget. Well, my mother would be sleep. He would leave early, and he would always put her money on the dresser, on the nightstand. I guess because she was asleep, but he would always put it on the nightstand. And I didn't ever say I was going to do that, but I have something for my wife. I'll put it now on her nightstand because that's what I saw. Now, just like you can see good, you can see the wrong thing. And you can carry the wrong thing into your adulthood. And then that must be identified as the wrong thing. And when you see wrong in your family, there is some repentance that needs to be taken place. Bloodline, blessings go through bloodline. Curses go through bloodline. You all didn't know that? Y'all didn't read where it says, honor thy father and thy mother, that your days may be long upon the earth. And then it said it can visit through generations. Generations of blessings can come. Generations of curses can come. You all didn't know that. That's why those of you come from broken homes, it is not time to give that as an excuse. It is time to break those curses. And if there is a tendency that you recognize that's coming into your life, you need to recognize it and release it as wrong. And ask God for help. In the name of Jesus, every generational curse over anyone's life, if you would just say, in the name of Jesus, I break every chain. In the name of Jesus. Now, let's go on. Are you all with me? Joshua, the 24th chapter, 14th through the 15th verse. Last point I gave you, fathers that fear the Lord are fathers that are blessed by the Lord. Look at what God told Joshua. Now, therefore, fear the Lord, serve him in sincerity. This is Joshua. And in truth, and put away the gods which your fathers served on the other side of the river and in Egypt. Serve the Lord. And if it seems evil to you to serve the Lord, choose for yourselves this day whom you will serve. In other words, Joshua was saying, serving God will do you good. But if by chance you don't think serving God is good, choose who you gonna serve. But he says, whether the gods which your father served that were on the other side of the river or the gods of the Amorites in whose land you dwell. But Joshua said, but as for me and my house, I can't tell you what to do. I can't tell you how to run your household. But as for me and my house, what? We will serve the Lord. God gives choice. God says, choose him. His ways and thoughts are so much better. You have been given identity. You have been given purpose. You have been given dominion. I want to press that into your mind. Do you know you have been given identity? You have been given purpose. You have been given dominion. My mother would never let me. My father would never let me. I see children now. I see teenagers. I see early 20s. They're so bored, and they go somewhere and hang out. And my dad said, when you hang out, my mom would say, the idle mind, the devil's workshop. You're going to get into trouble. You know, they kept us busy. You know, you do some work. Because if you just start getting your own thoughts, you'll come up with some kinky things. And you'll come up. That's why a lot of times people get in trouble. Now, I think this year you hear about they're having these teen sit-ins. Teens take over. Listen at the terminology, Danielle. Teens take over. Teens who can't even afford their lifestyle. Taking over. Taking over what? They can't even afford to take over. You know, that's out of the last days, the total anarchy. I do what I want to do. And now you have psychologists and parents said, I don't want to control my children. I want them to let them make their own decisions. The Bible has never told you to let your child make their own decision. You will not find in the Word of God that a child is supposed to be left alone to make their own decision. That is not Scripture. And it's going to be dangerous for them. You are to instruct, you are to lead, you are to guide, you are to, even when they get older, you suggest, you give them wisdom. It's never been a time that everybody's supposed to be independent. You've been cooking for them, cleaning for them, helping them make decisions. As soon as they turn 18, you tell them, you're on your own now. They're not even qualified or capable of making their own decision. You are to instruct them, help them to be the man that God has called them to be. Just like God helped you to be the man, you help them. Okay, let me finish this up. Are you all with me still? The headless man is under the authority of Satan and therefore cannot properly cover his wife and family. Read that. The headless man is under the authority of Satan and therefore cannot properly cover his wife and family. If you are not saved, you are under the authority of Satan. If you are saved, you have a head. The head of the godly man is Christ. We're going to pray about it. We're going to seek the word of God. So everything in your life that is not of God, you must repent of it and get rid of it. You have a head. Tell three people around you, you have a head. Everybody who has a body, don't you want a head? Everybody who got a body, don't you want a head? Don't you want a head? Head is not better than the whole other body, but the head gives you direction. The head gives you wisdom. God put the brain in the head. He put the mind in the head. He put the eyes in the head. So, in other words, somebody has done it before. Christ has lived this life before me, so I consult Christ. And then I consult the wisdom that God gave me. I consult, at one time, it was Nick Edwards. At one time, it was Eugene Hogan. That was my mother's father. At one time, I consulted them. Now I consult the Lord, or I get the wisdom of what I have seen and what I have heard to be right. And then I make the best proper decisions. So, in other words, I went through so my children can have a perspective. So if something is, they come up with something they haven't never done before, I can say, you know what, when I did that, I did this. When I did that, I did this. I'm giving you something to put in your mind. Well, what if I don't have a father? That's what the church is for. Seek out help. If any son, daughter here that lacks parental influence, if you text me, if you call me, I may not get back with you that day, but I will respond to you, because I realize that our job here is not just to make you shout and worship. Our job here is to guide you in the right direction. When someone says, you know, I got a problem with authority, that's a spirit that says, I don't want anybody to tell me what to do. Nobody's trying to tell you what to do. They're giving you something that you can give you a perspective that maybe you don't have. Now, you can obey it or you cannot obey it, but it is my responsibility to share with you that if you keep going down this road, you're going to hit that tree. Now, you may say, I don't want nobody telling me what to do. Let me bump my own head. Yeah, but you're going to get a concussion. Yeah, you might get brain damage. But so be careful when you just want it. I don't want nobody telling me what to do. Somebody needs to tell you something. Everybody needs to tell you something. Everything my dad

see as far as you go. So even some things that I would say, oh, I don't do that. He was an older man telling me. Now I'm his age that he was telling me. Now I'm saying, I get it. And I found out that old man knew what he was talking about. So even when you think you don't understand, it put it in storage. So everything in your life that is not of God, repent. Now, I'm going to close this. I read 1 Kings 2 and 2, and we're going to close this. But we did say that the head of every man is Christ. Now, in parentheses, the godly man. Okay? And Christ is the head of the man. So I'm covered. The head of the woman, not every woman. It is talking about the respect, and it was talking about the wife, my family. I'm the head. Are you hearing me? Now, when people go on this road and they try to be so literal, they get out the Bible, which they think they're in the Bible, and they say, you know, I don't let no woman speak in my church because the Bible said they ain't supposed to speak in the church. I provide the covering in this church. So any female gets up, you're getting up under my okay and my delegated authority. Hello, somebody. So if I say you're going to speak, I'm relinquishing my duty and giving it to someone that I am covering. Are you hearing me? Whoever comes in this church, you come under the authority of the covering of this church. The divine order that he gives us pastors, that word pastor means shepherd. Shepherd. The only gift that shares the name shepherd with Jesus. Shepherd means that I am to care for the flock of God that he has entrusted in this part of the vineyard. So you act as a covering. Hello. So you're not getting up here uncovered. And then you got to put the context of who Paul was talking about. And Paul was so cleverly, he would say, I do not allow. Or then he'll say something like this. This is not a command from God, but I speak this. So what he is saying is, this is not from God. This is what I'm giving you to the Corinthians, because he was dealing with a culture that these people were getting saved from a demonic, sinful culture. So he needed to be super strict on them because he did not want the church looking like the world. Even today, the church should not look like the world. And there should be a difference. Are you hearing me? There should be a... Okay, we'll shout next week. Let's listen at this word. We'll shout next week. But there should be a difference in God's church. The world should never dictate what's going on in the church. And too many times we have gotten comfortable because this is what the world does, but there needs to be a difference. There will be a difference in God's church. Are you hearing me? Are you really hearing me? So, 1 Kings 2 and 2. Now let me look at this. Let's read this and we'll be done. King David was getting old. And he did not have much longer to live. Although Solomon was his son and would take over the throne, David had these final words and blessings that Solomon needed to hear. David says to Solomon, "Be strong and prove yourself a man."

0: man or show yourself to be a man. In other words, the gift of the throne was given by bloodline. But when you got on the throne, David's saying, now when you get up here, show yourself to be a good king. Show yourself to be a man. That's what he's saying. Don't just get up in here and be like, who was that? The sons that just abused the altar. Eli's son. Don't just devour the women, sleep with the women, take the portion that was supposed to be sacrificed to God, and y'all eating it like a meal. And those sons died. You don't just inherit from your father and disrespect what he gave you. When others wanted me to just sit on my dad's chair and don't move, I said that would be a disrespect to take where he labored in the gospel and just sit there and rake in money. Don't mess with anything. Don't touch anything. Just sit there. That would be disrespectful. It was up to me, I believe, that God put in me to do all I can to build upon a legacy that was left. And not just tear it down. Not just 17 years later, nothing's changed, no new members, same building, and just run down because we're not changing anything. That's disrespect. Y'all looking at me like I don't. I pray I live a long time. I pray that God lets me live. I pray that I'm like Mother Edwards, still can walk and talk. But here's a point. Here's a point. If God should take me and my wife should desire to remarry, I don't think she going to say, now I want you wearing my old husband's clothes. I want you to put on his underwear. I want you to do that. Don't change nothing. Now, would he even want to be married to somebody to say, don't change anything, put on his clothes, act just like he does? No. That don't even make sense. You don't respect a legacy by making a shrine. A shrine is something that is not scriptural. God said, I'm giving you 30 days. Life goes on. you may have a void. You may hurt, but you got to get on with life. You got to get on the life and see Jesus. Whatever happens, but you can't, a loved one can't die and take you to the cemetery too. Are you hearing me? So, what did he say to Solomon? David says to Solomon, look at 1 Kings 2 and 1 and 4 as I close this. Listen at this. Now the days of David drew near. You all see that there? That he should die. And he charged Solomon, his son, saying, I go the way of all the earth. I'm going to die like everybody else. Be strong, therefore, and what? Prove yourself a man. And watch this. And keep the charge of the Lord your God to what? To walk in his ways, to keep his statutes, his commandments, his judgments, and his testimony. Now what? Here is a father telling his son, hey, when you get on that throne, you're going to have to seek God for yourself. You're going to have to get a prayer life. You're going to have to fast. You're going to have to walk in his ways. You're going to be saved for yourself. Watch this. He said his commandments, his judgments, and his testimony, as it is written in the law of Moses, that you may prosper in all that you do, and wherever you turn.
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4: And you know, revival ought to be happening all the time in our lives, not just in major events, but in daily occurrences. As we ask God to continue to renew us every day, it doesn't come and last forever. You have to be on the regular routine of interacting with God about the nature of your soul and asking Him for the revival of your soul every day. We are going to finish up our discussion on when revival comes in just a moment. We'll get to it. But before we do, and this is a Friday edition of Turning Point, let me remind you that you need to get to church this weekend. You know, for all these years, I've been telling everybody to go to church. And I sometimes wonder if people don't understand there's a church just about everywhere. And frankly, many of you may not know that Turning Point is a part of a church, the Shadow Mountain Church in Southern California, in El Cajon, California. If you live in this community and you don't have a church that you attend, you should come and visit us. You will be welcome. You will be loved. You will find worship that honors and glorifies the Lord and the teaching of God's Word. And we just encourage you to give it a shot. Give it a try. We hope you will give us that opportunity if you live in this area. And wherever you live, friends, church is a priority, and you need to make it really your priority, especially during these days. Here is part two of When Revival Comes. The Bible says the Word of God is powerful. Here's the promise. Isaiah 55:11. So shall my word be that goes forth from my mouth. It shall not return to me void, but it shall accomplish what I please. It shall prosper in the thing for which I sent it. Listen to me, ladies and gentlemen. God's word never goes out without having an effect. Sometimes we see the effect right away, and sometimes we do not. There are times after a sermon when no one responds and someone says, "Were you disappointed today?" I am always encouraged when God's word bears fruit immediately, but I have learned that when the final amen is said and the service ends, God is not finished. You can hear a sermon, decide not to respond, and then think about it all week until finally you do something about it. God's word is powerful, and it never returns empty. And that gives great confidence to anyone who teaches the Bible. Never be discouraged when you teach the word of God. Teach it with confidence. Teach it with authority. And know this, if you teach the word of God, God is going to do something with it. And you may not hear about it in this life. You may not hear about it today. It may be something that happens in the next generation. But God always uses His Word to effect change. Hebrews 4:12 says, "For the Word of God is living, and it's powerful, and it's sharper than any two-edged sword, piercing even to the division of soul and spirit, and of joints and marrow, and it's a discerner of the thoughts and intents of the heart." And Paul wrote to Romans, about the Word of God and salvation. He said, "For I am not ashamed of the gospel, for it is the power of God for salvation for everyone who believes." Sometimes a preacher might feel tempted to move away from preaching the Word of God. As you have noticed, and I have noticed, a lot of preachers seem to have done that. Maybe if I get a little more motivational in what I say, people will listen. Maybe if I don't ever mention sin, people will listen. Maybe if I'm always positive to the most positive place. But the Bible says God blesses His Word, not all of our ideas. Preach the Word of God. Do it simply and do it the best you can, and God will bless it. And you don't have to be cute. Isn't that a good thing? You don't have to be clever. You just have to be faithful in preaching the Word of God. When we open this book, we step into the power of God. So why would anyone want to preach anything else? Preach the Word of God. So there must be a hearing when revival happens. There must be a hearing of the Word. And the Bible says God uses preaching to do that. He actually calls it in the Bible the foolishness of preaching. It is kind of foolish, really, that somebody would speak a word and a man's life would be changed, but that's what the Bible says. Along with hearing, there needs to be believing. In order for revival to happen, the Bible says the people of Nineveh believed God. Notice, it doesn't say they believed Jonah. They believed God, and Jonah was speaking the word of God so faithfully that when the people heard Jonah, they thought they were hearing God, because they were. It was as if God Himself was speaking to them, and the text does not simply mean they believed about God. It means they believed in God. They believed in Him and in what He said. They believed it so strongly that instead of killing this prophet who came in to tell them they were going to die if they didn't repent, they didn't kill Jonah, which should have been their normal response given their history. They listened and they changed their way of life. You say, "Well, Pastor Jeremiah, how does that happen?" The truth is, I don't know that anyone can fully explain it. The preacher's responsibility is to proclaim the word. The listener's responsibility is to hear it. God takes the preaching and the hearing, and in a miraculous way, He produces believing. They believed. There's a difference between believing about something and believing in something. They didn't believe about God. You know, most everybody believes something about God. You know, there's a God somewhere, or they call Him the man in the sky, or whoever they happen to address. But only Christians believe in God. You say, what is the difference between those two? Well, let me tell you a story. The famous tightrope walker Charles Blondin used to stretch a wire across Niagara Falls and tightrope walk across the falls. It was quite a deal. Crowds would gather to watch him perform. On one occasion, he actually pushed a wheelbarrow across the rope, and the people went crazy, applauding loudly. When he finished, he asked the crowd, "Do you believe I can do that again?" And they cheered and shouted yes. And then he said, "Which one of you will volunteer to ride in the wheelbarrow?" Suddenly, the crowd was very quiet. Many people believed about him, but nobody believed in him. The same thing is true with God. You see, many people believe about God, but believing about God isn't enough. You have to believe in Him and put your trust in Him. Literally, you have to get in the wheelbarrow and place your faith completely in His hands. That's what happened in Nineveh. The people believed God and everything began to change. So there was a hearing and there was a believing. Third thing that happened is there was a repenting. The Bible says the people of Nineveh believed God, proclaimed a fast, put on sackcloth, from the greatest to the least. The response was so widespread that Jonah's message touched every level of life in the city. The Bible says the people responded from the greatest to the least. Every single person, no matter if they were rich or poor. The Assyrians, you see, were among the proudest of the people in the ancient world. And their king would have been dressed in royal robes and surrounded by the pomp, circumstance, and dignity of his position. But the Bible says that when the message of the Lord reached the king of Nineveh, he took off his royal robe, put on sackcloth, and sat in ashes. That was a way of showing mourning and repentance and sorrow for what one had done. And this is literally what happened. The king himself repented. Imagine how quickly that news spread across the city. People must have been saying, "Did you hear what the king did? He heard Jonah preach and he put on sackcloth and ashes. The king has repented." Revival always produces repentance. Repentance means agreeing with God about your sin, not trying to excuse it. You know what God says about sin. To repent, you have to agree with him, and you have to admit that God is right and you are wrong and turn from your sin. Interestingly, the king does not seem to have started the revival. The revival began with the people, and it was grassroots first and then upward toward the king. That's the way it usually happens. The text says the impact was so widespread, it affected the animals. I'd like to meditate on that for just a moment. Herds and flocks were included in the fast, covered with sackcloth. I can't imagine a cow in sackcloth, can you? The whole city was involved. At the beginning of the 20th century, Wales experienced one of these revivals, and it was so powerful that it changed everyday life across the country. 100,000 people got converted within just a couple of months. In the coal mines, the miners noticed something happened after that revival. The ponies that pulled the coal carts stopped working. The reason was simple. Before the revival, the miners had driven the ponies with shouting, cursing, and harsh language. But after they came to Christ, their behavior changed, and they now treated the animals with kindness. And they had to retrain the whole system because the ponies didn't understand the new thing that had happened in the miners. The ponies had been trained to respond to shouting and swearing, and when that stopped, they didn't know how to respond. You know, the book of Proverbs says this: a righteous man regards the life of his animal. Have you ever read that verse? A righteous man regards the life of his animal. Christians treat their pets better than non-Christians. Christians care more. Now, that doesn't mean they're going to heaven. We're not going to get into that whole deal. Don't worry about heaven. Just take care of them while they're on earth and be kind to them. When God changes a heart, it affects every relationship we have in life. It changes the way a husband treats his wife and the way a wife treats her husband, the way parents treat their children, the way children treat their parents, the way all the people treat their animals. When God changes you, he changes you. And that is what happened in Nineveh. From the king to the commonest of the people, they realized their sin and they turned from it. And the text also tells us that the proclamation did not come from the king alone. If you read it carefully, it came from the king and his nobles. So the leaders of the nation joined together and said, "We must change." It would be like the president of the United States and all of Congress. And could I get a witness that we could use a little revival there in these days? Yeah. So they issued a proclamation across the city, and the people fasted, and they cried out to God, and the whole city turned in repentance. So there must be hearing, there must be believing, there must be repenting, and there must be praying. Notice the book of Jonah got a lot to say about prayer. In the first chapter, the sailors prayed because they didn't know what was going on with that storm, and the Bible doesn't say they prayed to Jehovah God, they prayed to their own gods, they just prayed. In chapter 2, there was a prayer meeting in the belly of a fish. A very intense prayer meeting, I would imagine. Jonah crying out to the Lord. In chapter 3, an entire city is on its knees. The people of Nineveh are praying desperately to God. Notice that their prayers were not vague or general. They were very specific. The king identified their sin clearly. He said they must turn from the violence that is in their own hands. Remember how brutal these Assyrians were? They were known throughout the ancient world for cruelty and violence. They knew exactly what they were guilty of. And when they came before God, they didn't hide what they were doing. They confessed it plainly. They cried out to God. They asked him to forgive them for the violence of their hands. So there was hearing, believing, repenting, praying, and finally there was hoping. The king's decree ended with this word of hope. Who can tell if God will turn and relent and turn away from his fierce anger so that we may not perish? Behind the Ninevites' revival was this great hope in God's mercy. They believed that if they cried out to the Lord, he would turn away from his anger and spare them. I'll tell you, one of the most amazing things, if you read the Bible carefully, is to discover how often the mercy of God shows up. Even in the book of Revelation. The book of Revelation, from chapter 4 to the end of the book, is about the tribulation. A terrible time of suffering and punishment and terror on this earth. But throughout those chapters, periodically, there's a parenthesis of mercy where God offers opportunity in the midst of the deepest, darkest days of the future. Isaiah says it this way: seek the Lord while he may be found. Call upon him while he is near. Let the wicked forsake his way, and the unrighteous man his thoughts. Let him return to the Lord, and he will have mercy on him, and to our God, for he will abundantly pardon. People sometimes ask whether something like what happened in Nineveh could happen again. I know that the Bible speaks of a great turning to the Lord after the rapture during the tribulation period, when the two witnesses and the 144,000 Jewish evangelists are set loose on this earth. The Bible says there's going to be a tremendous turning to God. But that's after we've gone to heaven. We're in heaven when that happens. So could it happen in our own time that we have a great revival? The Bible doesn't speak specifically to that in any place that I'm aware of. But I do know God's will is for his people to respond to him. And I can't imagine anything that would be more exciting than before we go to heaven for us to experience a great return to the Lord on this planet. When revival has come in other times and places, it has always changed the culture around it. Jonathan Edwards wrote about the revival that swept through New England during the Great Awakening. He described entire communities were transformed. Places of open sin went out of business. People no longer supported them. Businesses that depended on drunkenness couldn't survive because no one wanted liquor anymore. Social life changed. The moral tone of entire towns was lifted. Listen to this. People would meet someone on the street they had wronged and immediately ask for forgiveness, though they had not seen them for weeks or months or maybe years. Sometimes they would stop right in the street, weeping and embracing one another as they made things right, things that had been wrong for a long time. George Whitefield and Jonathan Edwards carried such a sense of God's presence that when people saw them in the streets, it reminded them of the message they had heard, and they would begin to weep just because they saw the preacher. There was a deep awareness of the presence of God. Lives were changed. Communities were different. And we can't hardly imagine that. I've never seen anything like that in my lifetime. I have lived after the Great Awakenings happened. I've seen a few things that looked like maybe it was going to start. But I've never seen anything like what I've read about in the Great Awakenings. That doesn't mean it can't happen again. It doesn't mean we're not ready for one, because I can't imagine if revival comes in dark days. We are great candidates, men and women. We are great candidates. We may not be able to orchestrate revival, but we can lay the groundwork in two ways. I want this to be the kind of takeaway from what I've said today. First of all, we can pray for revival. Let's rededicate ourselves to praying, Lord, revive us. And let me just ask us to change the pronoun there from us to me. Lord, revive me. Psalm 85:6 says, will you not revive us again that your people may rejoice in you? The Old Testament scribe Ezra wrote these words, and now for a little while grace has been shown from the Lord our God to leave us a remnant to escape, that our God may enlighten our eyes and give us a measure of revival. A measure of revival. How we need to pray that a measure of revival would begin. And the Bible says we should pray for that. Now I want you to pray for revival in our country, in our city, in our church. More important than that is to pray for revival in your own heart. You say, why would I do that? I don't know. Maybe you don't need revival, but you should ask yourself, am I living for the Lord like I once did? Is my heart warm toward God? Do I care about spiritual things like I did at one time? You know, there's a church in the book of Revelation that was indicted because they lost their first love. Have you lost your first love? You know, one of the things I love about new Christians is they don't care what anybody thinks. They're so excited about Jesus. They just talk about him all the time. They don't worry about carrying their Bibles with them. Who cares what people think? I'm a Christian. And then they get around other Christians who've been Christians for a long time, and they can't understand. Normal Christians aren't like that. And they cool off. The Bible doesn't want us to cool off. The Bible wants us to be hot for God. The book of Revelation also speaks of a church that became lukewarm, and it made God sick. The Bible said, because you are lukewarm, I will spew you out of my mouth. God doesn't want us to be lukewarm. He wants us to be on fire for him. And if we're not, we're candidates for revival. We need to rekindle the fire in our hearts. When we pray, we should ask God to do that. Lord, I used to be on fire for you, but I'm not anymore. Please start the fire again. I want to be what I once was. I want to do what I once did. So we can pray for revival, and then we can practice it. We can rededicate ourselves to living a life of personal holiness. In fact, that's what I believe should be true of all of us. We should live lives that are described by a revived congregation. There's a passage of scripture in the Old Testament, Psalm 119. Whenever I think of that psalm, I'm always reminded that if I ever am going to be executed, I want them to read Psalm 119 before I die. Because it's the longest chapter in the Bible. In this chapter, there's a bunch of things about revival. Verse 25 says, revive me according to your word. Verse 37 says, revive me in your way. Verse 40 says, revive me in your righteousness. Verse 88 says, revive me according to your loving kindness. Verse 149 says, revive me according to your justice. Verse 156 says, revive me according to your judgments. Psalm 119 is about revival. Revive me, and it's all built upon the Word of God. Ladies and gentlemen, if we're going to change the world, we have to let the Word of God, first of all, change us. And when we pass on to others the flame He ignited in our hearts, in the middle of this dark culture, we can confess and turn from sin and let revival fires burn. I wonder sometimes when we talk about stuff like this, if we don't just say, you know, Pastor, that must have been wonderful for those people. It's like a dream that happened, or a famous point in history that will never be repeated. But if you think that way, you're not thinking biblically. Revival wasn't committed to a certain age or a certain population or a certain people. Revival is God's way for us. And what God did for others, He can do for us. When I read about these revivals, my heart says, Lord, do it again. Do again what you did then. Let us find the joy of revival. I know that this probably goes over the head of some of us, and we think, why doesn't the pastor talk about something I can use? Well, you can use this if you will. What would happen if everybody had a revival in their heart? If we all became what God wanted us to be, lived our lives the way God wanted us to live, we would change the whole community. We have the power to do that. The Holy Spirit can do that. God can do that.
5: He can do that. God can do anything. Here's a question you need to ask. Can God change His mind? We'll talk about that on Monday on Turning Point as we continue our discussion of Jonah, the Old Testament prophet. We've called this series Jonah, the Runaway Prophet, and we're seeing the good part of what God has done in his life. But remember, God isn't finished with Jonah yet, because Jonah is hard-hearted, and he needs a little extra work. I remember when I went through cancer some years ago, I prayed that God would help me to learn everything he wanted me to learn, because I didn't want any refresher courses. Well, Jonah is about to get a refresher course, and we'll see that as we move toward the end of this discussion. Don't forget to ask for your copy of the 27 calendar. 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It'll be on its way to you. 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Thank you so much for being with us. Have a great weekend. We'll see you on Monday.
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10: With SRN News, I'm Keith Peters in Washington. President Trump said Friday he has a deal with Denmark to bolster the U.S. military presence in Greenland after months of threatening to take the island by force from the NATO ally. Trump, in a social media post announcing the deal, said the agreement gives the United States permanent control over security and all other needs in Greenland, completely addressing all of our many U.S. concerns. President Trump says he is banning CNN, MS Now, and Politico from the White House due to what he called unfavorable